0: Fear, the Bible even says in Proverbs 1:7, the fear of the Lord is the beginning of knowledge. It's the beginning of wisdom. And again, one of the qualifications for someone leading with Moses back in the day, an example today for us, he was looking for able men who fear God. And hating covetousness, which is, those are the two drives, the drive of my gain, or is it gain for God? I want to have a greater desire the Lord would gain rather than my own personal gain.
1: Could you expand on what you meant before when you said that you don't trust people who have a healthy fear of the Lord? What do you mean by that?
0: No, I don't trust people who don't have a healthy fear of God.
1: Yeah.
0: If a person, whether it's a civil leader or a leader in some respect, and they don't believe they're going to answer to God in the end, then they're going to get away or try to get away with, whatever they can get away with and hide it from people.
1: Mm-hmm.
0: But when you have a fear of God, you can't hide anything. He sees it all. And so I'm doing things honorably before people because I'm doing it before Him. He sees all, knows even my intents and my heart. So I can't even, I can pretend with people, but I can't pretend with God. Mm-hmm. And that drives behavior that's better and more carefully curated to help others rather than help myself.
1: Gotcha. Well, Alan, we hope that answered your question. He sent that in through an email. If you don't have the time to call us, our email is available for you to send us your questions, answers@bbtlive.org. That is our email to send us your questions, answers@bbtlive.org. But to call us now, live on the air, 888-712-7434. That's 888-712-7434. All right, let's go out to Break, New Jersey. Thomas, thank you for calling. And how can we help you today?
2: Good afternoon, pastors. I'm going to ask my question, but my purpose for asking it is because I want to really stress something extremely important. God's word is the Bible, and when we read it, He wants us to understand what He's trying to tell us, okay? So my question is, why do so many Christians glibly or complacently go by so many words that are in the Bible that have absolutely no idea what they mean? And I just want to give you a couple examples, okay? Concupiscence, okay? Lasciviousness, froward, superfluity. These are words that are in the Bible, and I guarantee you, if you had an audience of 1,000 people, a very small percentage of people would know what those words mean. So my point being is, why do people just do that? Read without understanding?
0: Well, I think, people being people, they're sometimes lazy. And, when I read something I don't understand, first of all, I don't think the more modern versions would use those words because most people wouldn't read them today. I mean, that was written at a higher level of education. So a lot of the more modern translations would, lasciviousness would be a little bit different. It'd be expressed as just one given over to excess in their lustful desires. So, you have people that are going to, read and look, even when I was a young Christian reading the Bible that I didn't understand, I couldn't comprehend it all. The more I read, the more I did. And I think that's the real issue. I think the more people read, the more they'll be able to piece it together. And I want to tell you one thing that really blessed me was my pastor had a very poor education, and he had a great encounter of God when he came back from the military. He was all messed up, was going to kill his wife and kids. I mean, he's just crazy, and had an encounter with the Lord, hearing Chuck Smith on the television, giving the gospel. He gave his heart to the Lord, but his education was very poor. I mean, he butchered the English language and when in his Bible studies, and I came in an early time when he was just getting the building going, and I was college educated, and I'd go, what in the world? I'd be thinking of all the mistakes he made, but then I'd see God use him powerfully. And then he grew like 20 years later, hearing him now, it's like, what a difference. So he just kept reading, kept going. So, a person may not understand those words in the beginning, but you can't help but understand what they mean when you just keep reading your Bible. So I think that's the key.
1: Thomas, did that answer your question?
2: Well, I see your point. Those words, by the way, come from the King James Version. I just want to stress that whatever version of the Bible people read, if they're reading along and they come across a word they don't understand, look it up, because it really will increase their understanding, not just pass it by.
0: Yeah, that's a very good point. I think, in the least, what I did when I was reading the very first time, when I didn't understand something, I'd put a question mark on my Bible. And then I would come back to it, and then I'd look up, you know, like compare verses, do cross-references, compare it with another verse, look up dictionary, you know, what does this word mean? You know, I'll find that even in reading many books that I read. I'm like, well, I'm not familiar with that word, you know, and I'll look it up and I'm like, okay, I get it. So it's just keep educating. But thank you for your call. Appreciate that.
1: Yeah, Thomas, thank you for calling us in with your question on the Bible. And to do the same thing, 888-712-7434. That's the number to call us live with your question on the Bible and Christian living. That's 888-712-7434. And right now we are live on Facebook and on YouTube. Search us up on either one. Put in Bridge Bible Talk. You'll see our live stream. You can ask us a question live in the comment section. We'll try our best to get to it live during the program. But to talk to us now, 888-712-7434. All right, we have an email question. This one's from John. And his question is, how do you get your name written in the book of life? What is the minimum criteria needed to qualify?
0: Well, there's two questions there. You know, how do you get your name written in the book of life? That's pretty straightforward and simple. And, you know, what the Lord wants us to know is there's nothing we can do to get our name written in the book of life by what we do, but by what he did, and we trust in that. So that's Romans 10:9 sums it up. If we confess with our mouth the Lord Jesus, that is, he is God, and believe in our heart that God raised him from the dead, that is, he died and he rose again, we will be saved. For with the heart one believes to righteousness, and with the mouth confession is made to salvation. So Ephesians 2:8 would say, you've been by grace you've been saved through faith, and that not of yourselves, it's a gift of God, not of works, lest anyone should boast. Now, when I hear minimum requirement, I mean, that's a minimum requirement. You know, the minimum requirement for a marriage, too, is just, you know, you sign the documents and you say, I do. The minimum requirement for being a father is, you know, having relations with your wife and she gets pregnant. A minimum requirement of a mother is having relations with her husband. You have a baby. A minimum requirement for a friend is like, you know, you may know each other and call yourself friends. Minimum requirement doesn't really make for a great relationship. And the Lord really would love us to know him better. In fact, this is what Jesus described as eternal life. Eternal life is a free gift, but once you have that, you know him. And it's life-changing to know the Lord. And not only that, you want others to know him. It's like the most important thing you've experienced is to have peace with God through his Son. You can't help but want others to know. And then you find how fumbly you are and how horrible you are at trying to tell people about him. And now you want to grow and learn more so you can influence others to know the Lord. So really, it's all relationship driven, not legal system where I've got to complete this. That's human religion.
1: And if that is the perspective of what is the minimum requirement, I think you're just highlighting how much you're missing out on when it comes to Jesus and it comes to the Lord.
0: Yeah, I think the idea is, minimum requirement to actually have a relationship with God is just very simple. You believe that Jesus died for you, he rose again, he is God, and that he freely accepts you when you trust in him. And once having done that, you're in for a long adventure, just like when you can easily say I do before the preacher in marriage, and you're in for a long time of, well, either difficulty or excitement in marriage, depending on your obedience. So even after you trust the Lord and you're saved, obedience is going to be a key to, you know, enjoy him and hang with him. And, you know, it's like a friend. You have to be friendly in order to have friends. And in order to enjoy the fellowship with the Lord, you want to be in obedience.
1: Mm. Well, John, we hope that answered your question. Thank you for sending us that email at answers@bbtlive.org. But to give us a call, talk to us live now with your question, live on air, 888-712-7434. That's 888-712-7434. All right, we're going to go out to Mary from Mississippi. Thank you so much for calling, Mary. And how can we answer your question?
3: I have a question. Will people be able to be saved during the tribulation time? I thought I read that it said the Holy Spirit would be taken away. It would not be on the earth during tribulation, but I know the 144,000 are supposed to be here to witness. So will anybody be able to be saved during that time?
0: Yeah, well, that's a very good question. And the Bible does.

0: congratulations for your current church.
1: Thank you.
0: Yeah. You got any other questions, Carmen, before we go?
1: That's it. I was just curious about that. Thank you.
0: Well, thank you so much for calling, Carmen. We appreciate it.
1: Bye.
0: 888-712-7434. That's the number to call us live with your question on the Bible and Christian living. That's 888-712-7434. Our email is answers@bbtlive.org. If you don't have the time to call us, but to call us now, the lines are open, 888-712-7434. Let's go to an email question, and this one is from Steve. And the question is, does missing church due to illness mean that I am in sin?
2: Well, let me say that just in the very beginning of that, you know, that would not imply that you're in sin. You know, there's being ill, you don't, first of all, if someone came to church ill, I'd send them home. I'd say, why are you here? You know, I love that you want to share your life. We just don't want you to share your germs. So, you know, you need to go and you need to recover because you're pushing it yourself. So, no, that would not be sin at all. If you feel that kind of guilt that not being there, that you get the third degree and question why you're not there, I mean, it's wonderful people have a care to be concerned with where you are. You know, simple, hey, I'm sick would be suffice. If they try to dig any deeper, well, how sick are you? You know, then I'd be worried about whether the kind of person is trying to control me rather than really interested in me. Now, if you had a history of exaggerating, maybe you've got some friends that are saying, really, are you sure you're sick? You know, so again, it really depends on your relationships and it depends on your simple trust in the Lord. But no, you know, do it as right. It would be not right to go around people when you're sick. Wouldn't be good for you, wouldn't be good for them.
0: And it almost sounds like the person who's asking, Steve is asking, it sounds like he's on the other side of things where he's always committed to church. He's always going every Sunday. And he's the person that is making sure that he's okay. But it might be maybe even more of a Catholic thought in the background. You know, Pastor Lloyd, as we do ministry here on the East Coast in the Tri-State area, very Catholic, area that we live in. But that is something the Catholic Church teaches, that, you know, there's not many instances in which you can not be at church and where it would be considered sin if you don't come. It might be a place where he's coming from.
2: But in other words, it's more human tradition than it would be reality.
0: Exactly. So, yeah, Steve, hope that answered your question. Thank you for sending us over your email. And that email is answers@bbtlive.org. If you don't have the time to call us, you can shoot us your question right there, answers@bbtlive.org. But to call us now, 888-712-7434. That's 888-712-7434. All right, we have someone on the line, Sydney from New York. Thank you for calling. And what question do you have for us today?
3: My one question is, are we to live by the Old Testament or the New Testament or both?
0: That's a great question. Pastor Lloyd?
2: Well, the whole Word of God, taken in context, is profitable for doctrine, for reproof, for correction, and training in righteousness. So the whole Scripture is profitable for us, but it's how you take that. So understanding the relationship between the Christian and the law, you know, the Old Testament law was given to ancient Israel, not to Christians. It was meant to govern as covenant people. Some laws were to teach the Israelites how to obey and please God, the Ten Commandments, for example. Some laws were to show Israel how to worship God, atone for sin through the sacrificial system. Some laws were intended to, you know, make the Israelites distinct, you know, just the food and clothing. Some civil laws were there to help them organize, to give judicial, you know, wisdom in matters. But none of the Old Testament law is actually binding on us as Christians today. But we understand how it all led up to Jesus dying on the cross, and he put an end, or literally fulfilled the law. Romans 10:4, very plain, it says, Christ is the end of the law to righteousness to everyone who believes. That is, once you believe, his fulfillment of what he did on the cross covers you. Now, what it does is it actually writes the law on your heart. So it's not that you don't have to love your neighbor, that you don't have to obey the Ten Commandments. The Ten Commandments encapsulate the very love of God toward, you know, love toward God and love toward your fellow man. So the Lord gives you the new heart to do those things instinctively. You know, before faith came, we were kind of held under, captive by the law, just imprisoned.

0: It showed how dark and deep we were. Once faith came, we now have access to God, and by his grace and his amazing grace. So Ephesians 2:15 is another very good verse. He abolished the law of commandments expressed in ordinances. That is, you know, all of the detailed ways that you had to do the sacrifices to stand before him. You're not, he fulfilled all of that. That he would create in himself one new man. That is, he made us new individuals. We were born again. So the Old Testament's very helpful to understand the new, because the new answers the old. So, you know, the Old Testament has the new, you know, hidden and contained in it, and the New Testament has the Old Testament revealed. Mm-hmm. So it all is one volume. It's important, but we just have to read in context. So if I'm reading in the Old Testament about some laws that they were following for sacrifices, you know, I'm learning this is what they had to go through. It's, I'm not learning, oh, I've got to try those sacrifices. I've got to do that myself. I've got to go sacrifice a lamb. No. So I hope that helps.
1: Mm. And Pastor Lloyd, I think you made it pretty clear, but just to be even further, there are some people in Christendom in the past history that would say we don't need the Old Testament anymore, right? That's like, you know, Martin Luther said that towards the end of his writings. But you would say it's the opposite. It's not that we don't need them, but rather they are helpful for today as guideposts, almost as
0: yeah. You know, to say we don't need the Old Testament, I think really misunderstands what Paul said. All Scripture, and the only Scripture they had mm-hmm. when he wrote that yep. was the Old Testament. So, all Scripture is inspired by God and profitable for doctrine. That is what is true. For reproof. That mm-hmm. is telling us where we got off. For correction, how to get back on, and then. Training, how to be trained, how to grow in the admonition and grace of the Lord. So,
1: gotcha.
0: Yep, good.
1: Well, Sydney, thank you for giving us a call. We appreciate that. We're coming down to our break right here on BBT. We'll do a quick question before we go, Pastor Lloyd, from Bob, an email question. What is the purpose of holy water, and does it have actual power?
0: Well, you know, I've never had a Catholic background, and the whole idea of holy water is kind of like a foreign thing for me. I don't hold much to anything. I know that there have been people that claim to be exorcists that somehow get some sort of water that's purified. There's nothing in the Bible about holy water.
1: Yeah.
0: Let me just put it that way, and that should tell you all you need to know.
1: Wonderful. Well, thank you, Bob, for that email question. We're about a few seconds away from our break here at BBT. But if you want to send us an email, answers@bbtlive.org. That is our email to email us your question on the Bible, Christian living, whatever the case may be. But before we go to break, our number 888-712-7434. That's the number to call us live with your question on the Bible or Christian living, 888-712-7434. All right, we're going to be right back after a short 2-minute break.

0: 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For your Bible questions and questions on the Christian faith, call now, 888-71-BRIDGE, 888-712-7434. 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
1: At Calvary Chapel Christian School, the faculty brings faith and experience to the classrooms. 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
6: Welcome back to Bridge Bible Talk. We're back from our short break, ready to go back and answer your questions on the Bible and Christian living. 888-712-7434. That's the number to call us. The lines are open, ready for your questions. Pastor Lloyd, we're going to go straight out to Massachusetts. Thank you so much for calling, Precious. How can we help you today? What's your question?
7: No problem. How are you doing today?
6: Great. Thank you for calling.
7: Well, my question was, so someone once told me, if you curse God, you'll drop dead. There was times where I've gotten so upset multiple times in my life, about 3. I cursed Jesus, God, and the Holy Spirit. And I didn't drop dead, but blasphemy is a sin that will not be forgiven. And I believe I'm a believer. I try to live as clean as possible. And I just want to know if my belief now and my worship now, my praise, is it worth anything? Do I still have a chance? Am I too late? Will I be unforgiven at the end of it all?
8: Well, I for one would love to answer this question. And you know, there were people that blasphemed Jesus in the beginning. In fact, the two thieves on the cross were both blaspheming him. And but he, of course, you know, one eventually turned and realized he was Lord and said, you know, remember me when you enter into your kingdom. And he said, today you will be with me in paradise. So, you know, look, I can think of even my own, you know, walk as a Christian at sometimes being so frustrated, you know, yelling at God and angry with him and, you know, I'm done with you, you know, kind of thing. And, you know, the anger of a man does not achieve the righteousness of God, but God was you know, very merciful and gracious to help me walk through that. There'll be people that will blaspheme God and blaspheme everything, you know, at some point in their lives. But what do they do with it in the end? And I think that when he speaks about the blasphemy against the Holy Spirit, never having the ability to forgive, keep in mind, you know, all manner of blasphemy is forgiven, he says. That is, you know, you can make that mistake and be blasphemous toward God and then to repent, and the Lord will forgive. But when he says blasphemy against the Holy Spirit, so what does that mean? Does it mean that, you know, if I say I blaspheme you, you Holy Spirit, that I'm forever, you know, never going to go to heaven? No, the idea is that the Holy Spirit is the one who convinces us who God is, and which is obviously we're still working in your life to bring you back to him, to bring you to a place to trust in the Lord. And so he's very much operating in your life. So whatever you did in the past, you didn't blaspheme the Spirit. To blaspheme the Spirit is really hard to pin down exactly what it is, because Jesus only told these Pharisees who were ready to kill him they were in danger of doing it, but didn't say they did it. At what point does somebody, I think that when you breathe your last, having rejected every attempt at the Holy Spirit to convince you Jesus is Lord, you need to repent of your sin. When you breathe your last and you don't do that, then there is no hope. You have totally disregarded the Holy Spirit to your very end. So all I can hope is that people, even people that are very hardened against God, that somehow in their life will come to a place of realizing, you know, God, I am sorry. I repent. And it doesn't matter how many times you said, I blaspheme the Spirit, I hold blaspheme the Holy Spirit. There's actually websites that inspired young people to try to blaspheme the Spirit, to tell them that now once you've done this, you can never go back. So you can never believe, or because now you've blasphemed. No, they never really did blaspheme the Spirit, because the Spirit of God will continue to convict us and convince us until we breathe our last. So I hope that helps.
6: Did that answer your question?
7: Yes, sir. I appreciate you.
8: Well, you keep growing, learning more and more of the love and kindness and graciousness of God. He's not as vindictive and hard as the world wants to make him, you know, appear, or even as we are. You know, he is so much more patient and kind and forgiving than we are. Just keep growing in him.
6: Yeah, and Pastor Lloyd, it reminds me of the question we went over before, talking about the how do you know if your name is written in the book of life? And, you know, this caller, she's expressed faith in Christ, and there's nothing for her to worry about in that case, correct?
8: Yeah, you know what? When you put your trust in the Lord, you know, you're in his hand, and now you've given him the permission to discipline you, which he does. At times it's uncomfortable. Sometimes we get frustrated with God. I get impatient with God. I sometimes have my arguments with the Lord, and I've lost every one of them, by the way, but I still have them, and yet God is amazingly merciful, so good. Yeah.
6: Well, thank you so much for that call. Yeah, we appreciate that. And we'll be praying for you. You know, it sounds like you have some, the Satan is trying to throw his darts at you to keep you down. But, you know, you are, if you believe in Christ, confess your mouth that Jesus Christ is Lord, believe in your heart he's risen from the dead, you are saved. And so we hope that you leave this call being motivated in that and assured in that. So thank you for calling BBT. We appreciate it. And if you have a call, you have a question about the Word of God, about the Lord, your Christian life, whatever the case may be, 888-712-7434. That's the number to call us live with your question on the Bible, Christian living, 888-712-7434. All right, let's go to Doug in Brick, New Jersey. Thank you so much for calling, Doug, and how can we help you today?
9: Pastors, how are we doing?
8: Great, doing good.
9: Okay. Good, good. Just got a quick question. I've been a surfer all my life, living here in Jersey Shore. I'm in my mid to late 50s, been surfing for about 40-something plus years. So basically, I'm just trying to say I've been saved over 20 years, or 15 years, and would you consider surfing, would that be considered idolatry, I guess the way you would handle it? Because I make sure I get in the water early, especially days I know I'm going to service, so I make sure I'm out of the water. You know, to get to church on time. I've gone to church straight from the beach, still in salt water, but I'm there. I'm cleaned up the best of my ability. I'm not stinking like fish or anything like that. You know, I'm clean is what I'm saying.
8: All right, gotcha.
9: Okay, well, like,
8: Yeah, yeah. Chuck was a big surfer. There was a huge memorial for him when he passed. And, you know, I surfed a little bit, but I never got good enough to do it frequently. I wasn't close enough to the beach. But listen, you know, first of all, it reminds me of, and even asking the question, sometimes people have their own notions of what it means to be, you know, a good churchgoer. And I remember growing up, in my church, it's like we were told to not take the morning paper, to don't get the morning paper on Sunday, because to read the to get the paper would be sin. And then eventually it was okay to take the paper as long as you didn't read it before church. Then after a while, it was okay to read the paper, but you couldn't read the funny pages. You couldn't read the cartoons before church. And it was like, as I look at that kind of legalism over time, and people have experienced this, it's like they really kind of miss the point of it. Legalism is a moving target, because then it's like, well, if you can surf, you know, but then you can't serve on Sundays. And if you serve on Sundays, you have to do it after church, you know. And even after church, you know, people are going to say this. Look, at the end of the day, if you're able to get out there and hit the waves early in the morning, get your eyes bright and open, and you're ready, you're refreshed to go and fellowship among God's people. If anything, it's better than someone just dragging themselves out of bed. They're half awake and they kind of come in and, you know, they need their morning coffee, and they're really not much talkativeness because they're just so wiped out. I think you'll probably be a little bit more lively. So I don't think there's any idolatry in that at all.
6: To answer your question,
9: okay,
6: Doug?
9: Great. Yeah, just a little bummed out. There's not going to be any ocean in heaven, but I'm sure there's going to be other fill-ins for that. I'm sure it's not going to be a problem.
8: I don't think you'll be lacking for anything in heaven. No problem, Doug.
6: Thanks for calling, Doug.
8: God bless you. Keep catching the waves.
6: Thanks for calling, Doug. We appreciate it. And, Pastor Lloyd, Doug's question made me think of another question of, let's change the scenario a little bit. Let's say instead of him ever being in the Word, right, he always makes time to, you know, maybe go surfing, but he's never in God's Word. Does there come a point, where does something become idolatry? Where does it become?
8: Right, you know, and you're right. We did not answer the bigger question there is if, you know, that's non-negotiable for him surfing, but, you know, he would sacrifice other things maybe more important that should be attended to, like spending time with your family and spending time with your kids or reading your Bible. So yeah, if you're sacrificing more important things for lesser things, then that's a problem. But, you know, typically in the morning you're going to catch the waves, and for most surfers, I know that they're not all day surfers. You know, they usually get out early, catch the best, smoothest waves. The wind hasn't risen too much. It's smooth like glass at times in the mm-hmm. morning. And so there's a sweet time to get it. I get it. Enjoy it. But don't let it sacrifice anything else.
6: Amen. Amen. Thank you, Doug, for calling. We appreciate your call. 888-712-7434. That's the number to call us live with your question on the Bible or Christian living. 888-712-7434. Now we have an email question. This is from Dora, and I love this question. I think it's a really great question. Her question is, why wasn't Jesus mentioned in Genesis? He was there, wasn't he? Why was he introduced so late in the biblical narrative?
8: Well, he was actually introduced very early on, Genesis 3:15, the seed of the woman. In fact, you have the scarlet thread of redemption all the way through mm-hmm. in the scriptures. You have no doubt that all of these things are unfolding that we would know that it's him. You know, it anticipated him. When Jesus was walking with the disciples after he resurrected, they didn't know who he was. He didn't reveal himself. He just joined them in their walk, and they were talking about everything that happened in Jerusalem, and he died, and we thought he was the Messiah, and now he's dead. And he said, well, doesn't the scripture say that the Christ must suffer? And then he went in, and concerning Jesus, he went through all the scriptures. I wish I would have been in that Bible study. But he explained the things concerning himself in the Old Testament. Because if you miss Jesus in the Old Testament, you've missed the whole point of it. So Jesus was revealed in time. You know, he was going to be revealed at the right time. And in the fullness of the time, Galatians tells us, God sent forth his son born of a woman. And I'll tell you one thing, when you think of the fullness of the time, you could actually make a strong case that after all of the nations and all the tumults and the wars and the empires, it wasn't until the Roman Empire which brought what's called the Pax Romana, the Roman peace, which meant that essentially there wasn't any wars. Rome had everything stopped, so you could go anywhere and you would be safe to travel. That opened the door for the gospel. Mm-hmm. And then Greek was the main language throughout the whole world, the Greek language. That was the main language that everybody spoke. So the language was unified. The ability to travel was unified. The Roman sword kept peace so that you had freedom. It was the perfect environment for Jesus to die and rise again and the word to spread everywhere. And that is a good case for that time. And of course, it's all prophetic. You know, you had to have the Assyrians and the Egyptians, and you had to have the Babylonian Empire, then the Persian Empire, as Daniel predicted, then the Roman Empire, and then eventually, the Grecian Empire, then the Roman Empire, and then, Christ came. So it was all perfectly timed.
6: Mm. And while we're on the subject, do you think there's any, in this conversation, room to talk about Christophanies and maybe appearances that are in Jesus in the Old Testament, but we're not really confident on those? You know, what would you say that?
8: I think that's a very good case. Jesus, Abraham, he appeared to Abraham.
6: Mm-hmm.
8: Before Abraham I was. You've mm-hmm. seen Abraham before. Yeah, I was, Abraham saw me. He rejoiced.
6: Mm.
8: And so he appeared to Abraham. There were other times that you could make a strong case that it wasn't just an angel, but the angel of the Lord.
6: Mm-hmm.
8: And so you do have the Christophanies, that is his appearances back then as well. But as far as when he came in history, that was pretty locked in. And it leads us into those, that time of the gospel to go forth until eventually the full, time of human history will come to an end and the Lord will come back and set up his kingdom.
6: Yeah. Well, Dora, we hope to answer your question. Jesus is throughout the whole entire Old Testament. And I love how you put it, Pastor Lloyd, that if you didn't find Jesus in the Old Testament, you missed the point, which is a great way to put that. So, Dora, we encourage you to read the scriptures, go to the Old Testament, look deeper into that. But thank you for your email question. answers@bbtlive.org. That is our email. You can call us you can send us your emails with if you don't have the time to call us. But the lines are open right now. Take on your question on the Bible, Christian living. Maybe you spoke to a friend, family member, neighbor about the Bible. They asked you a question about God. You didn't quite know what to say or understand it to begin with. Well, throw the question at us. We'd love to search the scriptures together with you to find an answer. So 888-712-7434. Let's go out to New York. Sandra, thank you for calling. And how can we help you today?
10: Hi. Good afternoon.
6: Hello.
10: Good afternoon. Can you hear me?
6: Loud and clear, yep. Sandra.
10: Oh, hi, good afternoon. Thank you for taking my call. This is something that I've been struggling with for the longest time. I fall asleep in church. I fall asleep, and it's also at specific times when the pastor is preaching. It could be somebody else bringing a meditation, and I start to doze off. And I may not be tired, because during the service, during the worship, the adoration, I'm wide awake. But as soon as they start to bring a sermon, meditate, and I just feel this very tired, and I doze off, and I'm struggling. Sometimes I'm sitting there and I'm praying in my heart. I said, Lord, help me to stay awake. Help me to stay awake. But I'm just not fully awake. Or even if
8: Yeah, I don't think you're falling asleep because you're disengaged with the pastor or people speaking. There are sometimes some legitimate reasons why people are sleepy in church, because sometimes airflow, sometimes an accumulation of carbon dioxide that's a little heavier than oxygen. And when it accumulates, you're not getting enough oxygen. And, when you're worshiping, of course, you're more lively, so you're going to be breathing more and you're going to stay awake. You're active. When you now sit, everything's comfortable and quiet. The carbon dioxide's a little higher. You're not breathing as deep. I'm not surprised. I actually can relate with some of this. There are times when I don't know whether it's something I've eaten or, I'm just, at that right moment where I'm doing my best to focus on what's being said. And, you know, so it could be a physical thing. What I would do, honestly, is I would talk to your doctor and say, this is an ongoing habit. Is there a physiological reason for it that I can help myself in this regard? Because it could be medical. And so don't beat yourself up about it. You know, I find little tricks when I'm really like that and I'm trying to keep my, you know, focus. I do my best to, you know, maybe bite my lip or, you know, take a deep breath and kind of get some oxygen going, breathe more regularly, and whatever it takes, you know. But yeah, falling asleep is one thing, but if you start snoring in the front row, then you're going to have more problems, I think. So,
11: Sandra, did I answer your question?
10: Well, the reason why I was thinking it's more like a spiritual attack is because even when I'm reading the Bible, I can't seem to focus on it. Mm-hmm. I may be reading every other book. I do a lot of reading for my work.
8: Okay.
10: And in the morning, I exercise. I get up early in the morning and I go take a walk and I'm praying. But finding the time to read my Bible, and when I do find the time, I'm reading the Bible, I get sleepy. And I'm just like, okay, what's going on there? So I feel like this is not just...
8: Well, it could be physiological, it could be spiritual. Like, if it's spiritual, the simple answer to that is, Lord, I really feel tired right now. I need to hear what you're trying to say to me. I need to see it. Lord, help me. You know, give me a clarity here. So pray. It's always a helpful thing. You know, and any other technique you can do, standing, you know, if you have a stand-up desk, you can read your Bible standing. That will help.
10: Yes.
8: Anything you can do.
11: I was going to recommend, Sandra, maybe if you guys have a foyer area during the sermon, you walk around with a notebook. I mean, if you could fall asleep while walking, then it has to be demonic at that point. I mean, that would be really impressive. But maybe walking around, as Pastor Lloyd recommended, could be something you could do during the sermon.
10: Thank you. Okay. Have a good one. Lord bless you.
11: Thank you, Sandra, for calling us. We appreciate it.
8: Lord, help Sandra in this to figure out what is going on. And if it is a spiritual battle, I pray you give her victory over it. If it's something physiological, give her wisdom as well. Thank you, Lord.
11: Amen. Amen. Thank you for calling, Sandra. We appreciate it. We're coming down to the end of the program. Right now, we're going to go out to New Jersey. Carmen, thank you for calling, Carmen. How can we help you?
12: Hi. I just called a few minutes ago. I just thought of two more questions.
8: Okay.
12: The first one is, my friend's pastor told her she doesn't talk in tongues, and he said that because she doesn't talk in tongues, that means that she's not saved.
8: Mm-hmm.
12: And then he said that it's possible to lose your salvation.
8: Well, I would disagree on both of those points. You know, not all pastors have I believe the right, you know, focus on this. And oftentimes, and look, I grew up in a Pentecostal, well, I grew up in a Baptist church, but it was involved in a very Pentecostal church in college. And there were those that, you know, had a strong take on that. You know, I got baptized in the Holy Spirit, but I never, in my initial experience, never spoke with tongues. I just had an overwhelming sense of his presence and power and boldness to speak the gospel, but I never had the gift of tongues. And of course, all my Pentecostal friends thought there was something defective in my faith. And I was doing very well in every other respect. And so I was naturally praying for that gift because I thought that I needed that. And I come to realize that that's one of the many gifts of the Spirit. Subsequently to that, I did receive the gift of tongues, but again, the Lord kind of gave me a good clear picture from that it was not necessary for salvation. And yet there are those that somehow find passages in the Bible to convince people that it is. It's a wonderful gift to have to pray. And so as far as losing your salvation, you know, I think it's important to know that what makes a Christian a Christian? You know, a Christian is a person who's trusted the Lord Jesus Christ and therefore then is indwelt by the Holy Spirit. And, you know, that's a very important aspect. You know, when you hear that gospel message and you believe, the Bible says you're saved. So now in Hebrews, it speaks about somebody, you know, there's a couple of scenarios in which people are afraid that if they walk away, they can never come back. And of course, that's not true. There are those that, you know, have walked away from what appeared to be a solid belief in Jesus. Only the Lord knows whether that was true, and maybe they're just backslidden and I believe can come back, or it could be that they never front slid and they never truly fully trusted. There's a lot of times so much human truth mixed in that power of the gospel. And the Bible says if you're in Christ, you're a new creation. The old is gone, the new is here. 2 Corinthians 5:17. So you're not just improved as a version of a Christian or a person, you're an entirely new creation. And you have been redeemed not with perishable things, but with imperishable. So the redemption means you've been purchased by the blood of Jesus Christ. Now you'd have to be unpurchased. You'd have to let Jesus sell you back, and he's not going to do that. So I believe that we have that assurance of our salvation. I highly recommend reading Romans 8. You have a really good picture of you know, whom he justified, he glorified. Mm. But we ran out of time, but you know, just trust in him.
11: Amen. Amen. Carmen, we hope that answered your question. Sorry we couldn't hear your feedback, but if you have another question you want to follow us with, give us a call tomorrow and we'll follow up with you as well. But thank you for joining us today. It's all the time that we have for Bridge Bible Talk. 888-712-7434. 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
2: I believe, church, that God wants to revive our vision today. He wants to renew our vision, that we would see the lost saved and have a burden and a passion to go to them. He wants to restore the church back to that having a heart like God has a heart, and eyes as He has eyes to see the fields that are ripe unto harvest, to see the many sheep with no shepherd. Renew that passion for lost souls, to receive the anointing of the Holy Spirit.

welcome once again to Sound Doctrine, online at sounddoctrineradio.org. Maybe like the man we'll hear about today, you're greatly distressed and in a crisis. What do you do and where do you turn at such times? Reach for a gallon of ice cream and go into seclusion? Actually, there's a much better response. Pastor Jeff Johnson says there's strength for the faint-hearted to be found in 1 Samuel chapter 30. Let's find our place there now.

0: 1 Samuel chapter 30. This morning we're going to talk about strength for the faint-hearted. And I think it's needed so much in these days. Jesus said this in Matthew's gospel. We have it out in the back, kind of in a paraphrased version. But he said, "Come unto me, all ye that are laboring and heavy laden, and I will give you rest. Take my yoke upon you and learn of me. For I am meek and lowly in heart, and you shall find rest unto your souls, for my yoke is easy and my burden is light." David, at this time, has bottomed out. He is heavy laden, covered with burdens. He has just lost everything in his life. Rejected by the Philistines, he goes home to find it totally burned, and his family has been taken away into slavery, and even his friends now are turning on him to stone him. It can't get much worse than this. And David, we saw last week, is at a crossroads, because anytime this all comes down on an individual, you can choose now which way you're going to go. What are you going to do? How are you going to react? So David here is at the crossroad. Now, really, I think we should ask the question, how did he get here? And of course, we've already seen in chapter 27 that David got his eyes off the Lord and on his own heart, thinking and leaning to his own understanding that he was going to die by the hand of Saul, which was a full-on lie. He was being deceived. And so he lost his vision for God. His eyes were off the Lord. The upward was no longer upward. It was now inward, you know. He was looking at himself. What can I do to get out of this? And of course, the next step was in chapter 28, he goes off to live with the enemy. So he loses his passion to serve the Lord. First he loses his vision, then he loses his passion. No longer has a passion to, you know, go on for the Lord. He goes to the enemy. The inward drive is gone. And so the action now in his life, and that is really the outward show of our vision for the Lord, of our passion for the Lord, is what we're doing for the Lord. We know that his action then, his service for God, halted. Now, church, I believe today that we are at the crossroads because of all that's been going on, because of what we're seeing today and the world that we're living in today. We have a choice whether we're going to live or whether we're going to die as a church, whether we're going to be churchy or we're going to be Christ-centered. It's up to each one of us. David decided to strengthen himself in the Lord. Remember, we saw that his rejection and all that he was receiving in his personal life was really his protection. God was looking out after David as he's looking out after us. But there comes a point where we must choose. He'll lead us to the water. You can lead a horse to water, but what? You can't make him drink. And the Lord is saying, I want you to drink. David began to drink. He began to take in the Lord in his life. And he decided to get back with the Lord. He repented of his going off and his backslidden ways, and he sought the Lord. Now, someone has asked me, how long does this take for you to get right with the Lord? And I just have to look at this experience of David and say, hey, it happens right away. Right away, David, as he turned towards the Lord, it took place in his heart and in his life. The moment he started to confess his sins, God began to restore, to begin to bring back all that he had lost, that he could recover everything. So I think it's the same way with us, but we must drink. Now, it is a contagious thing, because we saw that not only did David repent, but all of his men who were going to stone him, now, instead of picking up the stones to stone him, they're dropping them. They watch David. They're looking at the changed heart, and they're going, whoa, this is what we wanted. The old David back, you know, seeking the Lord. And so they all then joined in, his men, back on track for God. There's a song we used to sing a long time ago. It only takes a spark to get a fire going. And that spark lit off David, and David took many with him because of that fire that was burning in his heart for God. I believe, church, that God wants to revive our vision today. He wants to renew our vision, that we would see the lost save and have a burden and a passion to go to them. He wants to restore the church back to that having a heart like God has a heart. And eyes as he has eyes to see the fields that are ripe unto harvest. To see the many sheep with no shepherd. To renew that passion for lost souls. To receive the anointing of the Holy Spirit. That we would desire to move out and pursue. That we would get on, instead of the defense all the time, on the offense and start moving into the areas of the enemy. Start praying as never before over people's lives that are held by the enemy. That we need to pursue, church. We need to get it on for the Lord. And as we do, the Holy Spirit will fill us. And that empowerment, that anointing will come, and people will hear the gospel, and people will get saved. Bars will be shut down in the whole bit. You know what I mean? Video centers, the rated R and X section will be no one there. They'll have to close the sections down because people are getting saved. But we've got to cry out first and sense the loss that we're experiencing. Holy Spirit, reveal to us, convict us in our hearts of just being lethargic as Christians, apathetic, looking around and saying, well, I'm saved. I hope they get saved. And just kind of settling in, ending up on a pew once, twice a week, and just sitting there, receiving, going, and doing our same old thing. Same thing, same thing, same old thing. Lord, renew us, refresh us, send us forth. Let it be that excitement of the move of God, that we don't know what's coming up next, that we're excited for what God is doing. Break us out of this apathetic place that we're in. Because every minute that is ticking, every second that is ticking, is a soul going to hell. Someone is going into an eternity without God, without Christ. They're lost forever. As we truly repent, as David did, and pray, God will hear, God will heal, like he said in 2 Chronicles 7:14, he will heal what needs to be healed, and he will move out, and we will go as never before, and pursue as David is. Now, looking at 1 Samuel chapter 30, we left off in verse 11. I want to read 10 again, though, because it has everything to do where we're going today. Look at this. 1 Samuel 30, verse 10, and it says, and David pursued. Who did he pursue? Those that were taking his family. Those that were ripping him off. He went after his enemy. Because God said, do it. And he said, all right. And he pursued, he and 400 men, for notice, 200 abode behind, which were so faint that they could not go over the brook of Besor. So 200, very faint, stayed behind. The rest, 400, pursued. Verse 11, and they found an Egyptian in the field and brought him to David and gave him bread, and he did eat, and they made him drink water. And they gave him a piece of cake of figs and two clusters of raisins. And when he had eaten, his spirit came again unto him. I mean, he had a, you know, sugar high, man. He, you know, wow. For he had eaten no bread nor drank any water 3 days and three nights. And David said unto him, to whom belongest thou? Whence art thou? Where'd you come from? And he said, I am a young man of Egypt, servant to an Amalekite, and my master left me because 3 days ago I fell sick. And that's his story. This Egyptian slave. As you look at this guy, I can see here a type of us. In other words, we came out of Egypt, didn't we? Which is a type of the world all the way through the Bible. Egypt is a type of the world. And he's a slave to an Amalekite, which is a type of the flesh throughout the scriptures. And really, man is no, he's not really a free moral agent like he might think he is. Because if you're here this morning and you are without Christ and you find yourself here in this church, well, let me tell you something. You, according to the Bible, are a child of disobedience and you're a child of wrath and you're under a taskmaster that hates you and that is devouring your life. You are a slave to your flesh, to the world, and to Satan out there. He is your God. If God is not your God. That's pretty hairy. I mean, that's pretty scary, isn't it? That's true. That's Bible. If you're not serving the Lord God and you haven't received Christ, you're serving Satan out there and you're under his bondage, and he could care less about your life. He loves to kill and to destroy lives. The Bible says we were dead in our trespasses and sins. You know what the enemy does? He seeks to condemn us and then to cause us to continue in sin. And that's what he's doing with the world. In other words, he tempts us, he gets us to do the act, and then he seeks to destroy us by condemning us for doing the act. I mean, it's a game that he plays with mankind as they're caught up in their sins, as they need deliverance. And then he leaves you for dead. But I'll tell you something. He is, number one, a liar. He's been lying to you, and he's been deceiving you. There is a way out. There is a way to have freedom. There is a way to be what you always wanted to be. There is a place of joy and happiness in the Lord. And Jesus gave us that way out. And so I want you to notice that as this Egyptian was left for dead, this slave, so much like us, notice he is brought to David. As we, and it's a beautiful analogy, we have been brought to the Lord, to the Son of David, by the Holy Spirit. For the Holy Spirit brings us to the Father. He's the one that's tugging on your heart this morning to get your life right with the Lord. And he's the one that brought us all to the Father and to the Son, Jesus Christ. And so this Egyptian is brought to David. In other words, we didn't choose the Lord. He chose us and he called us. We were sick in sin. It's a cancer, a fatal disease that was working in our lives. And Jesus then gives us the bread of life, the Word of God. And it brought forth life in us. He gives us of the water, the living water. And we begin to partake of the things of the Lord, which is awesome. So we're revived, as this guy was. And we're joined with the Son of God. And so he joined himself with David. He was committed with David. He was dedicated to David to serve and obey him. And I want you to notice something, that he was sick for 3 days. Now, it's interesting that David's men were actually traveling for 3 days, and then he got sick 3 days. So I thought to myself, well, who made him sick? Who got this guy sick and put him out in front of David's men and so they could find out some information? I think it was the Lord. You say God makes people sick? Well, you know, he allows it, doesn't he? And he's in, under, everything's under his control. There's a purpose and a reason for everything. And so they run into this Egyptian, verse 14. And then they asked him, what's going on? And he said, well, we made an invasion upon the south of the Cherethites and upon the coast which belongeth to Judah and upon the south of Caleb, and we burned Ziklag with fire. So, you know, it just so happens that this Egyptian is right in David's way. But I want you to see also that David is being the good Samaritan. He didn't ask this guy, he didn't think that he was going to get any information out of him. He just flat out helped him, didn't he? He had a heart just to help somebody. Listen, when you help somebody, there's going to be many things coming back to you. You cannot but help somebody and be blessed. As we reach out to one another, as we help one another, we are going to be blessed. David just helped this man. And he was just a slave by the side of the road dying. Gave him what he basically needed. Got him on his feet again, then started talking to him. And this guy starts giving him information. Well, I was with this horde of Amalekites, you know, and we did some real damage, and in Ziklag we burned the whole place. And then verse 15, he says, and David said to him, can you bring me down to this company? And the Egyptian slave said, well, if you swear to me by God that thou wilt neither kill me nor deliver me into the hands of my master, I don't want that guy again. I will bring thee down to this company. So as the slave, we also, after dedicating our lives to the Lord, we also ask for assurance, don't we? As the slave. Well, if you'll just promise me, and then the Lord comes and he's, you know, if you'll just not let me go. I mean, I just want to stay with you. Don't let me go. And so we come to the Lord, and the Lord says, he that comes to me, I will in no ways cast out. He says, lo, I am with you always, even into the end of the age. I will never leave thee nor forsake you. And we're going, yes. And then the Lord asks us of something. We go, you bet I'll tell you.
1: Just like the Egyptian said, oh, you want to know where these guys are? I'd be happy to tell you where they're at, leaving me out here to die like a dog, you know. I'm gonna lead you. Come with me. I'll show you exactly where they're at. Look at verse 16. And when they had brought him down, behold, they were spread abroad upon all the earth, eating, drinking, dancing, because of all the great spoil that they had taken out of the land of the Philistines and out of the land of Judah. David smote them from the twilight even unto the evening, a whole day long he went after them, and therefore escaped not a man of them, not one of them, except 400. I thought that was interesting. Not a man escaped, but 400. There must have been an awful lot of Amalekites, because 400 is nothing, you know. Well, just 400 of them rode away on camp, probably the young ones, you know. They were the ones who were able to run to the camel, get on the camel, get out of there. And 400 escaped. And David recovered all the Amalekites had carried away. I love that. He recovered all. And David rescued his two wives. And there was nothing lacking to them, neither shall nor are small nor great, neither sons or daughters, neither spoil nor anything that they had taken to them. David recovered all. And David took all the flocks and the herds which they drove before those other cattle and said, this is David's spoil. And so these Amalekites, their picnic that they were having out there on that plain, turned to panic. As the Egyptian led David and his 400 men ready to battle, man, they wanted to get their family and supplies back. And they were going down in that camp to do these Amalekites under completely. And they slaughtered them. Note that it says David recovered all. David got back everything that was lost in his transgression. When he got away from the Lord, when you get away from the Lord, you begin to lose things. David lost a lot, and yet it says he recovered all. Even more than all that he had. He had more cattle than he could do with, and he had so many things of the spoils of the Amalekites. There are three words that the son of David said, and this is Jesus hanging on the cross. He said, it is finished. The words there mean it is paid in full. In other words, everything now can be recovered that was lost because of sin. And so the death and the resurrection of Jesus Christ brings forth what? Redemption and restoration to men. You can recover all that was like before the fall. God wants to bless man today if he'll just repent. Remember, this happened right after David chose to repent. This took place in his life. He started to recover things. It started to happen. God used the Amalekites, which is a symbol of the flesh, to be the chastening hand of God. And he used them to bring David around to his senses. I think it's the same thing that he did in my life. And if you look in your own life, you'll see it too. That God uses the flesh, the world, and Satan to get us to the point to where we cry out, Abba. To where we are at that crossroad. And we're the only ones that can make that decision. Man's free will, your choice. What are you going to do? You're right there. And you're tired of the world, and you know your flesh is no good, and you know that you've messed up your life. And so it brings you to that place of decision. And because of my life, because of my weakness for just the things of the world and drugs and all of that, my life was messed up. I sat there, yes, I was married, but my marriage was ridiculous. It was void, without form. We just looked at each other and we said, what is this life? We were dissatisfied. I came to the Lord finally, and I made that step. And you know what happened? My marriage ended up in separation and then eventually divorce. But it happens. The walls started to come down. The

0: daughter, Tara. What a blessing she was in our lives. And then later on in our lives, we found two children that we put up for adoption in high school. And they became a part of our family and of our lives. You talk about restoration. Even from the past that was all in darkness and sin, all of a sudden here, these two kids are coming our way and they're a part of our family now. It's incredible what God can do as He blesses and as He restores. It all begins, though, when we seek the Lord. As David said, that's it, I'm going to seek God. And it's our choice, isn't it? But the promise of God is for you. And God's promise is that He wants to restore the years that the cankerworm has tried to destroy. He wants to restore everything.
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0: Verse 21, David came to the 200 men which were so faint that they could not follow David, whom they had made also to abide at the brook of Besor. And they went forth to meet David and to meet the people that were with him. And when David came near to the people, he saluted them and answered all the wicked men and the men of Baal, of those that went with David, and said, because they went not with us, we will not give them aught of the spoil that they have recovered, save to every man will give him his wife and his children back, that they may lead them away and depart. So David returns to greet the faint ones. Remember the ones we left behind? With all the spoil, David comes back. And he always got those brothers of the prodigals. You know what I'm talking about? The guy that was always home. The prodigal went out and he did his thing and he blew it and he did this, that, and the other. He comes back and he gets everything. Kill the fatted calf. Do this, do that. And the brother's sitting there, well, Dad, you never did that for me. What's going on? You know? And you always got those guys that are going to start griping. Well, we have them right here. These jealous troublemakers that are right in David's midst, part of the 400 men that went with him. Men of Baal are men of foolishness, of wickedness, lacking God's love and lacking understanding of God's love. David's just kind of cold and hard.
1: 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We're just about finished with 1 Samuel. 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

0: 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School Vice Principal Pastor Anthony Bonilla comes from a background of 8 years in the U.S. Air Force, 17 years as a Honolulu police officer, 10 years as a full-time pastor, and a proud parent of 3 CCCS graduates.
1: Aloha kako. 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

0: 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This insight into a timeless portrait of a mother's wisdom, restraint, compassion, and godly influence is sure to offer encouragement to wives, mothers, mentors, and daughters who desire to be shaped by that same spirit that inspired King Lemuel's mother.
1: If you've ever felt that Proverbs 31 was a measuring stick you could never live up to, come closer. 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It begins with a listening heart, and that's where we'll begin too.
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The woman caught in the actual act of adultery was a pawn used by the teachers of the law and the Pharisees to entrap Jesus. Man's basic problem is no other than the problem of sin. If salvation is based upon our own attempts at reformation or works, then the standard for achieving God's grace is too high for us to reach. 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
1: Now, this woman was of ill reputation, obviously. But Jesus didn't look at that. You see, Jesus was personal. Jesus did care for her. Jesus knew that she was guilty, but in spite of her sin, Jesus refused to condemn her. You have to understand that God's grace salvages souls rather than destroy the individual. The grace of God salvages souls. Guilt, shame destroys. She's busted. Here's a popular prophet. There people are saying in chapter 7, he's a prophet, he's a Messiah. And others were saying, no, he can't be. He says, truly the things he says and the things he does, truly this man is the Messiah, the Christ. And she comes upon this standing figure of a man, Jesus Christ. And then he says to her in the middle of verse 10, when Jesus had raised himself up and saw no one but the woman, he said to her, woman, where are those accusers of yours? Has no one condemned you yet? She said, no one, Lord. And Jesus said to her, neither do I condemn you. Go and sin no more. Look what he did. You see, universal guilt. I believe that Jesus raised the issue when he wrote speculation. Based on them leaving by age and by conscience. Speculation. That universal guilt. And also enforced by his statement, let him who has no sin, let him cast the first stone. Now let me ask you, this is not a tricky question. Who was the only person that was able to throw a stone? Why? He had no sin. And yet, do you understand the grace of God? Now I ask you tonight, how many here, now don't raise your hands, you feel guilty, hold your guilty thought. Let me share this with you. A grace morality seeks not to condemn, but to lead sinners and the ungodly to a righteous life. Jesus always gives forgiveness oriented. Everything Jesus did was righteous and was designed to produce righteousness and the rehabilitation of man. That's what he came to do. Jesus said, I did not come to heal those that are well. I come to heal those that are what? Sick. You see, what you think of Jesus Christ today, perhaps you're a non-believer. God loves you. You may not know all the Gospels. You may not know how to turn to your Bible. But you know one thing today. There's guilt in my heart. Today you can be forgiven. God is able to forgive you. No medicine. No 12 steps. Just take the first step. Receive Jesus Christ. And he will forgive you. He will cleanse you from all unrighteousness. Why? Because his grace morality humbly affirms us together with the sinner and not moral superiority. The grace morality of Jesus conflicted with the self-righteous attitude of the Pharisees. You see, Jesus ended by saying in verse 12, Jesus, notice the word then, meaning after he told this girl, neither do I condemn you, sin no more. Jesus spoke to them. Now he's not speaking to the lady. He's speaking now to the audience because he was teaching. And when they brought this girl, the audience were watching. And when he told this lady, who condemns you? He says, no one, go and sin no more. And then he turns to the crowd. And this is what he told the crowd. I am the light of the world. He who follows me shall not walk in darkness, but have the light of life. What a wonderful testament. What a wonderful invitation. You see, sin and guilt go hand in hand. And it brings us the oppression of darkness, the absence of God. That's why we feel guilty. Listen to what Jesus said. For God did not send me into this world to condemn the world. John 3:17. The Son of Man did not come to be served, but to serve others. Matthew 20:28. For the Son of Man did not come to destroy men's lives, but to save lives. Now lately, he's going to say now why he came. For the Son of Man has come to save that which was lost. Matthew 18:11. For the Son of Man has come to seek and to save that which was lost. Luke 19:10. For God sent his Son so that the world through him might be saved. John 3:17. The Son of Man was sent to serve and to give his life a ransom for many. Matthew 20:28. For the Son of Man was sent not to destroy man's life, but to save them. Luke 9:56. In Mark 2:16. And when the scribes and Pharisees saw him eating with tax collectors and sinners, they said to Jesus' disciples, how is it that this man eats and drinks with tax collectors and sinners? When Jesus heard it, he said to them, those who are well have no need of a physician, but those who are sick. I did not come to call the righteous, but I was sent to call sinners to repentance. What a wonderful invitation. One poet said this, the mission of Jesus is to heal, not to wound, to comfort, not to punish, to reveal the hearts of God, not to execute the crude judgments of man, to soothe the soul and not to stone, to give life, not to take life, to forgive, not to condemn. Jesus condemns the sin, but spares the sinner. God's grace. We are told in 2 Corinthians 7:10, for godly sorrow produces repentance leading to salvation, not to be regretted. But the sorrow of the world produces death. You see, sorrow and condemnations are two synonyms for guilt. And sorrow is one of the expressions we feel when you and I have committed a sin or when we keep quiet about it. That's why I had you read Psalm 38. Because you see there the physiological, psychological, and the emotional impairments that we feel when we know we are guilty. And it brings a sorrow. But the Bible describes two types of sorrow. A worldly sorrow and a godly sorrow. The godly sorrow produces repentance unto salvation. The worldly sorrow produces death, because they don't have the answer. You see, the Amplified Bible says this, that godly sorrow, he says, for godly grief and the pain of God is permitted to direct, to produce a repentance that leads and contribute to salvation and deliverance from evil, and it never brings regret. But worldly grief, that's the hopeless sorrow that is characteristic of the pagan world, is deadly, breeding and ending in death. Worldly grief is merely remorse. Worldly grief is merely remorse. You hear that in the jails. Man, they're sad that they're in jail. Not because they committed their crime, because they got busted. They say, man, I should have done it at 8 o'clock instead of 8:15. So they're not repenting. They're just saying, I feel sorrow in my heart. Because sorrow of the world has no place for hope, forgiveness of grace, and it simply produces death, always moral and spiritual, but sometimes physical, and it creates hopelessness and despair, desperation, morbidity, despondency, anxiety, stress, and guilt. Worldly sorrow is not just for lamenting or mourning. It involves anguish, misery, sadness, emptiness, loneliness, adversity, regret, difficulty, and catastrophic distress, and remorse. There are some people here tonight saying, you just described me. That's me. And I'm telling you tonight, there's no reason why you're experiencing that. You can be free today, but more than in a moment. I just want to whet your soul and your appetite. I want to keep you hanging on so when I give that invitation, you can say, man, I can't handle it no more. I want Jesus Christ, but hold on. Hang tight. Worldly sorrow is just merely remorse. Look at Judas and Peter. The Bible said that Judas repented himself. He was full of regret. And he took the coins, but he never repented. And he committed suicide. Whereas Peter also messed up royally. He let the Lord down. And I ask, without even looking at any one of you, have you ever let the Lord down? By your actions, or let me repose that, by your lack of action. You see, there's sins of commission, but there's also sins of omission. What does that mean? That sin is not just committing transgression, it's not doing what you ought to be doing. That also brings guilt. And you see, Peter, the Bible says that Peter wept. The English term is sorely. That he wept bitterly and repented, and God forgave him. Both experienced sorrow. One was negative and destructive, and the other one was productive. And it relieved his soul. It basically convalesced his soul and healed him from the guilt and the shame that he was feeling. You see, godly sorrow produces repentance, means submitting conduct to God's standard and seeking his forgiveness. Salvation, both Hebrew and Greek word for salvation, it implies the idea of deliverance, safety, preservation, healing, and soundness of mind, and experiencing having a hygienic conscience. Imagine this lady. Imagine her emotions without a trial. She's being judged and she's being condemned. No trial. Condemned is declaring someone to be reprehensible, wrong, or evil after weighing evidence and without reservation, pronouncing someone guilty. After the evidence, witnesses, the court of law, and then you say, condemned, you're guilty. But this was a kangaroo court. Imagine the emotional, the mental, the physical, the psychological, and spiritual conditions. Frightful, humiliated, embarrassed. Public opinion was against her, a homewrecker. The Jewish law was against her. Society was against her. The church leaders were against her. Her adulterous lover was against her because he was not there defending her. The truth was against her. The law of conscience or natural law was against her. You see, all of us function under this moral quality of our actions. It's a function that we call personality conscience. What does that mean? You see, conscience inherently tells us there is a distinction between right and wrong, and that we ought to do the right thing. A healthy conscience will approve your actions. And when we do a sense of disapproval, when we do wrong. But the Bible says it's dependent upon your moral judgment or discernment or training with respect to what your conscience distinguishes between right and what is wrong. Before I became a Christian, my conscience said, hey, if it don't hurt anybody, hey, it's all right. Hey, if I steal from the rich, from the rich, accuse me. You can do it, man. If I steal from the rich, that's okay. Hey, I smoke weed. I don't sell weed to kids. I sell weed to heads, man. And as long as I'm selling weed to heads, they're paying for it. They're adults. Who cares? C'est la vie. That was my conscience. You see, the moment I became a Christian, my conscience was transformed. It became acutely sensitive. Millie knows. My mouth, like some of your mouths. My mouth was foul, filthy, both in Spanish and English. I didn't care. Hey, what's your French? Oh, you know, you and your French, blah, blah, blah. Just like that. And when I became a Christian, when I would say those profanity words, it just didn't sound right. I just couldn't. I was so used to using those adjectives because that's the language of the street. It wasn't until I began to learn English that I don't have to say gang. What the heck? We don't even understand it. That's the talk. And we begin to have an acute sensitivity. And so this woman embarrassed shamefulness, anguish, sorrow, and you know she felt guilt. What is guilt? The fact of having committed a breach of conduct. What is guilt? Real quick, like, what is guilt? This is guilt. The feeling of responsibility for negative circumstances that have occurred to yourself or others. Secondly, a feeling of regret for you for your real or imagined misdeeds, both past and present. It is a sense of remorse for thoughts, feelings, or attitudes that were or are negative, uncomplimentary, or non-accepting concerning yourself or others. It is a feeling of obligation for not pleasing, not helping, or not placating another. It is the feeling of bewilderment and lack of balance for not responding to a situation in your typical stereotype manner. Feeling of loss and shame for not having done or said something to someone who is no longer available to you. Accepting a responsibility for someone else's misfortune or problem because it bothers you to see that person suffer. A motivator to amend all real or perceived wrongs. A strong moral sense of right and wrong that inhibits you from choosing a wrong course of action. However, you assign your own definitions to the words. And it's also a driving force or a mass behind which irrational beliefs hide. So I ask you, what can guilt do? You see, the biblical concept of guilt is this. Guilt, what a difference. A concept that is difficult to define precisely and with every hint present in the various writings of the Bible. For the biblical writers, guilt is not understood primarily as an inward feeling of remorse or a bad conscience, but rather as involving a situation that has arisen because of sin committed against God or one's neighbor. Sin either of commission or omission. Thus, in the Bible, guilt appears to have two primary presuppositions for its existence. First, human beings are responsible and accountable for their actions, for their thoughts and attitudes. And second, these actions, thoughts, and attitudes constitute a state of guilt when relationships between human beings and God or other human beings have been broken because of sin. When Jesus was born, the angel told the surrogate father Joseph, "You shall call his name Jesus, for he will do what for his people? Save them from their what? Sin." Jesus came to take that guilt and shame from us. You see, guilt may become over responsible or over conscientious. It can immobilize you. It can interfere. It can be a mask for everything negative. You see, that is the origin for mental disorders. Time does not permit me. We'll follow up next week. But I used to work at 1934 Hospital Place, Unit 3, the Emergency Psychiatric Hospital. I worked there nighttime. I worked there for 3.5 years nighttime. When someone in all LA County freaks out with bizarre action, with psychosis, you know, there's such thing as PCP psychosis. There is rock cocaine psychosis. It's a chemical-induced freaking out. We call it tweaking. And they're terrified, they're spooked, and they feel guilty all the time. If I give you some of the names, we couldn't believe it. When some of these people in Hollywood, they were whacked out. They were 5150s, mental problems. Even though they were famous people, they were still considered a danger to themselves, a danger to others, and they put them in a 5150 status to hold them for 24 hours. If need be, by the law, we can hold someone legally against their choice because they will be kidnapping. But for their own safety, we add 14 days so they can evaluate you psychologically. There were people in that hospital, they shouldn't be there because all they were feeling is they were feeling guilty about their own inadequacies, about their guilt, about what they have done. So we must confront our guilt tonight. Question, what problem is currently troubling you? Well, let me ask that question myself. What problem is currently troubling me? Second question, who is responsible for this problem? Is it yours or others? If it's others, let it go. It's not your fault. If someone dies in your family and you feel guilty, that's not your fault. It's not your fault. If your marriage is collapsing and your partner doesn't work it out and you feel guilty, it's not your fault. You gotta let it go. And so we gotta ask the third question. Whose problem is it really? Because we keep rationalizing, well, it's not my fault, it's their fault. It could be yours. It could be that you're still holding on to something or someone illegally, and you haven't confessed it. You have not, and that deals with you. You know that the IRS has what they call a remorse

0: about this problem. Listen to what Jesus said, and I close with this. Listen, John 3:18. He who believes in me is not condemned. But he who does not believe is condemned already, because he has not believed in the name of the only begotten Son of God. I didn't come to condemn the world, you see. But the Bible says that all of us, we must go before the throne of God. There isn't anyone here who is not going to go to a judgment. Romans 14:10 says, for we shall all stand before the judgment seat of Christ. We must all appear before the judgment seat of Christ, that each one may receive the things done in the body according to what he has done, whether good or bad. 2 Corinthians 5:10. We are going to go before the judge. Right now, Jesus is not a judge right now. Jesus is the Lamb of God. Jesus is a Savior. Jesus is a Redeemer right now. Right now. If you refuse, he says, you're condemned already. You're guilty. You're pronounced guilty. But if you believe in me, you will not be condemned. What would be the opposite? I tell you the truth, and the truth shall set you free. What would you like? Guilt is up to you.
1: Cheap grace consists of nothing more than playing lip service to the Lord. Nothing more than a feeling, talking, or wishing. But costing grace involves giving up the act of sin in our lives and moving away from sin rather than towards it. The mature Christian loves the Lord so much that she or he begins to leave their old life of sin, which is what we've been learning about on today's program of On the Level Radio, as Pastor Poncho has been teaching us, in a lesson called Grace Morality versus Legalistic Morality in John chapter 8. Still much more to learn, which we'll do so next time on this edition of On the Level Radio. 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
1: This is John MacArthur with more Portraits of Grace. What do you think about when you ponder the possibility of trials in your future? Are you fearful, or do you actually look forward to them? Well, it's easy to react with fear and disappointment when you aren't prepared for the possibility of difficulties, but Proverbs 29:25 offers an antidote. It says, "The fear of man brings a snare, but he who trusts in the Lord will be exalted or lifted up." You see, Jesus says that if the Father cares for small birds and numbers each of the hairs on your head, he is certainly concerned about your physical and spiritual well-being. No matter how bad your trial may seem, God will sustain you. When Jesus says, "Let not your heart be troubled, nor let it be fearful," how can any of you who profess Jesus Christ let fear control you? So don't let it be a portrait of sustaining grace instead.

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1: Bearing His own cross, Jesus went forth to that place which is called Calvary. This is the Calvary Way with Pastor Don McClure. 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
1: Road that I used to would walk, I don't walk no more. Road that I used to would walk, Lord, I don't walk no more.
2: And it came to pass after these things that Naboth the Jezreelite had a vineyard, which was in Jezreel, next to the palace of Ahab, the king of Samaria. So Ahab spoke to Naboth, saying, "Give me your vineyard, that I may have it for a vegetable garden, because it is near next to my house. And for it I will give you a vineyard better than it, or if it seems good to you, I will give you its worth in money." And Naboth said to Ahab, "The Lord forbid that I should give the inheritance of my fathers to you." So Ahab went into his house, sullen and displeased, because of the word which Naboth the Jezreelite had spoken to him. For he had said, "I will not give you the inheritance of my father." By the way, it was the law of Moses that you were never to give that away. It was to be there for your family forever. So he was upset that he would not give it to him. "I will not give you the inheritance of my fathers." And he lay down on his bed, and he turned away his face, and he would eat no food. But Jezebel, his wife, came in to him, and he said to him, "Why is your spirit so sullen that you eat no food?" And he said unto her, "Because I spoke to Naboth the Jezreelite, and said to him, 'Give me your vineyard for money, or else, if it pleases you, I'll give you another vineyard for it.' And he answered, 'I will not give you the vineyard.'" Then Jezebel, his wife, said to him, "You now exercise authority over Israel. Arise and eat food. Let your heart be cheerful. I will give you the vineyard of Naboth the Jezreelite." So she wrote letters in Ahab's name and sealed them with his seal, sent them the letters to the elders and the nobles who were dwelling in the city of Naboth with Naboth. And she wrote in the letters, saying, "Proclaim a fast, and seat Naboth with high honor among the people. Then seat two men, scoundrels, before him to bear witness against him, saying, 'You have blasphemed God and the king.' Then take him out and stone him that he may die." And so the men of the city, the elders, the nobles who were inhabitants of the city, did as Jezebel had sent to them, as it was written in the letters which she had sent to them. They proclaimed a fast and seated Naboth at a high honor among the people. And the two men, scoundrels, came in and sat before him. And the scoundrels witnessed against him, saying, "Naboth, in the presence of the people, saying, 'Naboth has blasphemed God and the king.'" And they took him outside the city, and they stoned him with stones so that he died. And then they sent to Jezebel, saying, "Naboth has been stoned and is dead." And it came to pass, when Jezebel heard that Naboth had been stoned and he was dead, that Jezebel said to Ahab, "Arise, take possession of the vineyard of Naboth the Jezreelite, which he refused to give you for money, for Naboth is not alive, but dead." And so it was that when Ahab heard that Naboth was dead, that Ahab got up and he went down to take possession of the vineyard of Naboth the Jezreelite. Let's pray. Father, as we, this morning, we look at this home of Ahab and Jezebel. As we look at this infamous couple, the great tragedy of their marriage, Lord, as we study it and ponder it together, we ask this morning that you would take it out of history and apply, Lord, some great lessons to our own lives, to our own relationships. And so, Lord, we just commit the reading and the study of the Word of God to you and ask your Holy Spirit would feed us and speak to us. In Jesus' name we pray. Amen. Ahab is a man who is introduced to us in the Scriptures in 1 Kings chapter 16 and verse 30, the first mention of him. It says, "And Ahab, the son of Omri, did evil in the sight of the Lord more than all the kings who were before him." He had the dubious distinction of coming along and being the most wicked king that had ever reigned in the history of Israel until his day. And I suppose, therefore, just with that type of mention of him, you can expect about the most degenerate behavior that's ever going to come out. And in the next verse, in 1 Kings 16, it goes on to say, "And it came about as though it had been a trivial thing for him to walk in the sins of Jeroboam, the son of Nebat. And he married Jezebel, the daughter of Ethbaal, the king of the Sidonians, and he went to serve Baal and worshipped them." Here, as we're introduced to Ahab in the Scriptures, here as we find ourselves coming along and meeting him, the first thing we find out is he goes and he marries this woman Jezebel, daughter of the king of the Sidonians. Sidonians, by the way, it's just another word or name for the Phoenicians at the time. They were a powerful, for a short time, seafaring people along the Mediterranean coast, and they had the cities of Tyre and Sidon under their power. There was also, not only was there the Phoenicians or the Sidonians around, but also Syria, an ever-present foe of the children of Israel. They were around at the same time and still a menace and a threat, and so also was Assyria as well as Syria. And here Ahab, as a young king, he's looking around and seeing these potential threats around him. He did what was very common in for the rest of the world in those days. When they would want to make a treaty, they would go and make treaties with other countries wanting to settle any potential battles that could later on come. And when they would have treaties, they would often exchange daughters as wives for the kings. The kings would then take them as daughters and have children with them. And then both of those kings would end up grandfathers of the, you know, or a father or an uncle or somehow or another. They would have children related to one another. And that would kind of seal the treaty. That would kind of like, well, hey, you know, I mean, they got your daughter. You had a treaty, you made agreement. Now she's got children over there and family and they're settling in. And so it was kind of a way that a lot of treaties were made at the time. But when this happened, when here Ahab went and he married Jezebel, the only way I suppose to come, probably look at it, is the greatest pagan whirlwind that had ever come to Israel in all of its history came through this woman. The king of Phoenicia, you see, he was not only the political leader of the nation, he was also the high priest of their religion. And as his name, Eth, his name was Ethbaal, and named after their god, Baal. And here is he, there was the high priest, Baal. There they had within the Baal worship, they had Baal and Ashtaroth or Ashtart or all sorts of different ways that she is known, Asherah. And later on, even associated with Diana and all sorts of things. But here was a male and female god and goddess that would rule over, supposedly, in the gods and goddesses of the Phoenicians and of many other nations around as well. But as far as the Phoenicians were concerned, as far as Ethbaal was concerned and all the rest of the people, Baal was considered to be the god of the land, sovereignly God. He owned the land. And he not only owned the land, he controlled the weather, and he controlled the increase of the crops and the cattle and of children. And in Ashtaroth, she was considered there to be his female counterpart. She was a mother-like goddess of fertility. And so here when Ahab married Jezebel, what happened was is she immediately brought in with her Baal and Ashtaroth. And there, as there were temples built for them side by side, they stood side by side in the temples, and they were worshipped by the priests, and they had temple prostitutes there, which was very much a part of their religious system. Very lewd dances, as lewd as can be, orgies that were probably some of the most corrupt in history, and the style of worship that they had. But there was something that within this religion, a lot of times we look at them and we see them as pagan, and which of course they obviously are, but in their thinking though, here was Baal and here was Ashtaroth, male and female. And if you've ever seen any of the dug up artifacts, and of which there are many of them, there they were very sensual carvings in stone. They were very, they when they worshipped and they had these images around, it was something about them that the way that they were with Baal and Asherah, this male and female counterpart, she was the goddess of fertility, is it was something that as they would worship and they would have these tremendously sensual, sexual orgies that would go on there, is that by doing this in their worship, what they were doing is they were actually being quite, the people worshiping were quite fertile, you might say, I suppose might be a word amongst themselves, what it was doing in their thinking. It was not only just simply an orgy, as you and I would think of one perhaps, but it was also something that they were taught that when they were being fertile like this, is it caused Baal and Ashtaroth to be fertile as well upon them. And thus the weather would be good weather for their crops. There would be great fertile and wonderful things happening within their valleys, within their fields, within their crops, within their cattle, within their sheep, and within their children. So as they came in and went through this tremendously sensual form of worship, the desire of it was that when it came out, the Baal and Ashtoreth would bless their lives, and there would be great crops happening and great wealth coming to them, supposedly. That's what they were taught. So as they appeased their gods and goddesses, then they would bless them. When times of famine would come and times would be quite difficult, they took it back as God was they intensely enough. They hadn't been seeking this fertility and sensuality enough. They would go for it all the more, and at times like that, commonly even offer their children. And oftentimes offer the children that were produced through this prostitution and sensual worship to Baal and Ashtoreth to appease them and show them their sincerity. And look what we have produced through our fertility. Now you please produce through us. That's what they're taught. And here, when Jezebel came along, this is what she brought in to Israel with her. She was a very fanatical, you might say, about her religion. The worship, on the other hand, of God, of Jehovah God, to her had to seem quite dull, commonplace. I suppose also very convicting, because God, the God of heaven, Jehovah God, the God of the children of Israel, he looked at all this, and it was all obviously not only a hoax, not only was it absolute perversion, it was a terrible, gross sin. It would bring out the destruction of their lives, their eternal life, their family life. It'd destroy the intimacy of their own marriages and their families and their children. It absolutely could corrupt a society. So obviously Jehovah was completely against it and had written many things through Moses to the children of Israel against it. But that didn't stop Jezebel. She was a very sensuous, headstrong, self-willed, domineering woman. And she was married to a moral weakling for her husband, Ahab. And she had very little trouble getting her way. She no sooner got in there than she had him build her temples for her, right next to her palaces and place. And then there she brought 450 prophets of Baal and 400 prophets of Ashtoreth. So here, one for the male, one for the female counterpart. She had some 850 prophets that sat at her table and lived off of the children of Israel. And of course, their job was to promote Baal and Ashtoreth worship within the land of Israel. And as we'll see as we get into our evening overview studies, she was not only not content to do that, and to bring that in, she was not content, and she also stamped out everything of Jehovah worship, of the God of Abraham and Isaac, of Jacob worship. She wanted to kill and attempted to murder every prophet that she could get her hand on, and she did slaughter many of them. We'll see that. There were many of the prophets that just turned into yes men for Ahab and just went along to save their own skin. There were some hundred of them who wouldn't, and a friend of the Lord, essentially, Obadiah, went and hid them and fed them during this time, 50 in a cave and 50 in another, but 100 of them were saved during this terrible time. Now, Elijah, as you know, he stood up against her. And there, when he had the courage to stand up against her and to defend the Lord and to stand for him and to oppose Baal, to oppose Ashtoreth, to reveal to the people how corrupt and hopeless and that there was nothing to it. It was purely a work of darkness. It was an absolute hoax what had been brought upon them. There was no God behind all of this. There was no deity. There was no blessing on their lives. There was no hope. There was no strength. There was no fertility of their land or their cattle or their fields. It was an absolute corrupt system that would destroy everything that would ever be precious to them. Elijah stood up for that, and when he did, though, you know that great story, that all the 850 prophets, as they came out and worshiped their God and failed the challenge. Elijah alone, he stood up there before him, and fire came down from heaven, consumed Elijah's offering. And there the people's hearts were turned, and as Elijah said, if the Lord be God, follow him. If Baal be God, follow him. You choose this day whom you'll serve. Go one way or the other with your life, but the nation cannot go on this way any longer. You've got to choose. And there, as they saw the God of heaven reveal himself, the one who loved them, who loved their marriages, loved their home, loved their past, their present, wanted to protect their future and their children, their children's children, and saw this terrible version of what it would do to their society there as it was finally revealed by Elijah. The people then in mass, they came and they took the prophets of Jezebel down and killed them. Anyway, Ahab goes running home, tells Jezebel what happened, and she still wasn't finished with her work. There she swore now she was going to kill Elijah. Elijah ran, and perhaps a low point of his life. We'll see more of that later. We've already looked at it a little bit. But there, unfortunately, Baal worship even lived on, though weakened, for some time. Finally, it was about 14 years later that Jezebel was finally, what a death she had. We'll look at that. Quite an exciting one, I suppose, if you like deaths. But the we'll see that. But this morning, the thing is that's important to me is you want to look at, I want to look today at Ahab and Jezebel, at their home, at their marriage, whatever it is you'd want to call it, their family. And you want to wonder what it is. Here, David, only 135 years before this, he had absolutely blotted out on in all of Israel's territory all of this stuff, all of the idols and images, all of the gods and the false gods of all the people, all the pagan things were driven out of the land completely. They were obliterated when David was king, and now virtually the nation, 135 years later, has come back to it. And you want to wonder, how is it possible for such a swing to happen, and to happen so rapidly, as Jezebel brought this in? Well, a few things that I think are very important about it and important for our lives. Important lessons for us that God will look, because these things never change. Jezebel is all around. The Phoenicians are still all around. Baal is all around. Ashtaroth is all around. The worship of fertility and sensuality and pleasure, our nation is set upon it. You don't have to be much of a historian or a scholar to watch how the worship of God has been on the decline. And the worship of self and of comfort and of sex and of pleasure is on the increase. All you got to do is check out Hollywood. And all you got to do is look at their gross revenues. All you got to do is look at cable television. All you got to do is look at the video industry. Look at the music industry. Look at the entertainment industry. And all they are, very simply put, is the worship of Ashtaroth. Much of it. The worship of Baal, the masculine, powerful, you know, he-man sort of a thing. And alongside of him, the sensual, pretty little woman, supposedly, brought him great pleasure. And that's pretty much what America is all about today. It's something when you look and realize what's happened to our country. But I think it all happens, first of all, in the home. Always been there. And the great tragedy with Ahab, in the leadership of what went on in his life, is that it's quite simple and clear and obvious. Ahab did not put God first in his home. He didn't do it. There's a terrible tragedy that happens right at the very onset of an awful lot of relationships when they begin on the wrong set of values, for the wrong reasons. Oftentimes people get married for the wrong reasons. And things that God will look at and say, absolutely wrong, you made a mistake here. Here is Ahab is coming into power, and he's looking around at these other nations around him and the potential things that could destroy him. He sees Assyria and the Phoenicians and Syria, and he's looking at these other potential things along. He looks there and he says, I've got to make myself secure. I've got to know I'm going to last. I've got to know how to make it. And rather than having God as his security, security was his security. Having everything mapped out, treaties were his security. That's how he's going to make it. And he found out there that if he made a secure a treaty with the Sidonians, that there that would ensure, so he thought, his security. That would ensure his life. That would ensure the nation, you know, and the people around, their security. That all, for all the reasons, he wanted a good home. He wanted a good family. He wanted the nation to go on. And he is trying to perpetuate, same way every human being thinks they want. I want a good home. I want a good life. I want security. I want to make it. Most everybody wants that, and that is right. But how we achieve it is all the difference in the world, because you see, Ahab came, and rather than running to God and saying, God, you're my security. You're it. You're my fortress, my high tower, and my defense. the very way that David thought and spoke when all of these pagan things were once in the land. David turned to the Lord as security, and that drove everything out and made David immensely secure. It made David's children immensely secure for generations to come. All these things driven out and ensured their home. But now, here we see Ahab wanting the very same things David wants, but he goes out and makes treaties and allows these things to be brought in as Jezebel comes in. He mixed security with marriage. He married for security rather than to please God. Rather than wanting to have a godly home and a godly life, rather than looking saying, God, I want a woman at my side who will serve you and love you and honor you above all else. There's something there that rather than wanting somebody there that would be right there within his home and his marriage and his children, I believe had he thought right, his entire life obviously would have been tremendously different. Can you imagine how wonderful it had been had Ahab just sought God? Lord, you bring, take care of my home, take care of my children that I have yet to have, take care of my family, take care of my future. We'll see at a later date what it ultimately caused Ahab because he did this. He had the short-term fertility, you might say. He had 70 sons. Jezebel helped him be quite fertile, you might say. He did very, very well. Her religion worked, you might say, in one sense of the word. This guy had descendants popping out everywhere. This guy, I mean, you could look at what he went for, and it sure apparently seemed to work. However, within a generation, we'll see later on, every living descendant, well over 100 of his, were murdered. Everything that he once wanted, and he went the short-term way to get it, rather than God, you've got to be the head of my home. There he made a treaty and he made agreements. The next thing you know, they all short-term seemed to work. But in the long term, the name of Ahab was entirely blotted out. The man ultimately lost absolutely everything. And how Ahab proves to us, a house divided against itself cannot stand, as the Bible says. Except the Lord build a house, they who labor in vain build it. The Bible tells us you've got to come and say, God, you must build the house. Have you done that? Have you come and really looked at your home and said, God, I want my marriage not to be based on treaty or agreement or how are we going to get through this mess or how are we going to solve this problem, but God, I want to have you at the very center of my life. Nothing more wonderful than that.
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0: welcome to another edition of Brad Huddleston's TechWise. 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
1: Perhaps you remember the 2002 film Minority Report, set 50 years in the future, where Tom Cruise's character is head of the pre-crime unit. In the film, advanced technology enables police to arrest and convict before a crime is even committed. Similarly, in real life, Japan's national police have announced they're experimenting with advanced artificial intelligence-powered security cameras to stop major crimes before they happen. While Christians would be wise to be informed about AI, we must not allow ourselves to live in fear. God has not given us a spirit of fear, so let's refuse to allow AI's genuine dangers to replace God's peace. People often ask me if artificial intelligence is ultimately part of the Antichrist plan to control people. The honest answer is no one, not even your favorite prophecy teacher, knows. While Christians would be wise to keep up with these issues, and TechWise will do this for you, we must remember that our Lord instructs us in Luke 19 verse 13 to do business till I come. In other words, keep doing what he has already called you to do. What we should be most concerned about is advancing his kingdom and spreading the gospel of peace.
0: You'll find a wide variety of additional helpful resources at bradhuddleston.com.

0: At the cross, Jesus firmly established his victory over Satan, sin, and death. So why are these evil enemies still active, and where can we find rest when world events or personal trials are keeping us awake at night? Alistair Begg answers those questions today on Truth for Life as he teaches from John chapter 12.
1: The earth is not, in its present form, going to remain as is, because the King is going to transform it. So our concern for it as Christians is a legitimate concern, just as our concern for animals is a legitimate concern. But interestingly, in America, they're now advancing Earth Day. Earth Day. Pretty soon you won't be able to do anything or say anything about Easter Day, but you can do just whatever you please concerning Earth Day. And it is routine on the weather forecast for the person's face to open up with the line, "Well, good evening, and let's see what Mother Nature has for us this evening." That is a routine introduction in America. It is the very threshold of an almost all-consuming pantheism. And against that notion, the scriptures exalt Jesus Christ as Lord and King, sovereign over all of the cosmos. Abram Kuyper, who was the Prime Minister of Holland in a better day, says, "There is not one inch of the entire universe concerning which Jesus Christ does not say, 'This is mine. This is mine. This is my Father's world. This is my Father's world. This belongs to me. I made this. I am the King over this.'" Now, you should know that I know very little about science. I know very little about a lot of things, but I know a tremendous amount of very little about science. I'm the fellow who, you know, when they gave out the report cards, it said things on it like, "Alistair has decided that chemistry is not for him. And he is very firm in his decision." So I have to be very careful on this, and to jump into the realm of sort of astrophysics is dangerous. But here I go. I know that we have a solar system, right? We can agree on that, right? And I know that we're in a galaxy, and the galaxy is called the Milky Way. I also know from reading books that there are apparently 200 billion stars in the Milky Way. I've also discovered that the physicists estimate that there are 100 billion galaxies. So, that can keep me awake a long time just trying to multiply apart from anything else. 200 billion stars in our galaxy and 100 billion galaxies. Now, why do I mention this? "To whom will you compare me? Or who is my equal?" says the Holy One. Lift your eyes and look to the heavens. Who created all these? He who brings out the starry host, one by one, and calls them each by name, because of his great power and mighty strength, not one of them is missing. What do scientists call it? Nuclear glue. Their attempt to explain the inexplicable, why our solar system doesn't just fracture and blow apart, why anything holds together at all. And we turn to Colossians chapter 1 and verse 17, and we read that the Creator of the world holds everything together. That the reason for interplanetary connections is because Christ is King of the cosmos. And as a result of that, without him, nothing has been made that has been made. And in him was life, and that life was the light of man. Well, it takes us into the realm of the imponderable, doesn't it? And into the realm of the mysterious. Certainly into the realm of faith. But don't let anybody tell you that scientists are the ones who deal in terms of that which is simply rational and deductive. They also deal in the realm of faith as well. Each of us starts with presuppositions. The presupposition of the Christian begins in Genesis 1:1, in the beginning God. The presupposition of the scientist who is secular and atheistic begins in the beginning. Right? The kingship of Jesus in relationship to salvation, the kingship of Jesus in relationship to the cosmos, the kingship of Jesus in relationship to the future. The future. It's great that the future comes in at the rate of 60 seconds a minute, isn't it? It's unalterable. I noticed along the Esplanade there, if you go far enough, right to the end and stop and look at some of those lovely houses, there's some with thatched roofs. One of them has the statement carved into the front of it, time, time and tide, wait for no man. And again, the Christian has a view of time. We have a view of time. The Christian's view of time is that God created time. He is the creator of time. He is the controller of time. All the days of my life were written in his book before one of them came to be. Therefore, I can put my head on the pillow at night and rest content that since he is a sovereign God and cares for his children with immense care, I may rest in his sovereign purposes. And whatever the future brings, I don't need to be unduly alarmed. I don't need to be going around wringing my hands all the time and talking about the good old days. I just need to remind myself that Jesus Christ is King. For since death came through a man, the resurrection of the dead also comes through a man. For as in Adam all die, so in Christ all will be made alive. For each in his own turn, Christ the first fruits, then when he comes, those who belong to him. Now listen, this is 1 Corinthians 15:24. Then the end will come. When he hands over the kingdom to God the Father, after he has destroyed all dominion, authority, and power, for he must reign until he has put all his enemies under his feet. And the last enemy to be destroyed is death. Now, if you're a Christian, this is Christian doctrine. If you're a Christian, the kingship of Jesus has this to say concerning the future. It's fantastic. It's really encouraging. And Christ's future reign throughout all of eternity is the perspective from which all of present history needs to be viewed. And it is that which then allows us to develop a view of the world which is distinct from our friends and our neighbors' secular view of the world. We understand the concerns of ecology because God has given to us this earth to care for and to tend and not to abuse and not to destroy. And therefore we pay attention to those things. We understand, however, that he's planning another version, which is going to be even better. And so our view of the world, at least this is the way I remember it, so I can talk to people at the bus stop, my view of the world that I get from the Bible in four words is the good, the bad, the new, the perfect. Good, bad, new, perfect. If you keep that framework in your mind, you'll be able to talk to all kinds of people. They'll just sit down with you at the bus stop and they'll say, can you believe what a horrible mess we're in? Goodness gracious, I've never seen anything like this at all. It's as if everything is collapsing. Now, where do you want to go from there? Or whatever way you want to do it, but you can say, yeah, it's surprising, especially when you think about how it started. And someone will say, yeah, I can tell you how it started with those jolly politicians and stuff. No, that's not what I'm talking about. Well, what are you talking about? Well, I'm talking about when God made the whole thing. He made it really good. Everything was bang on. It was perfect. It was super. There was none of this junk then. What? Like in Genesis, a person said, yeah. You believe that? Yeah. I didn't know anybody believed that anymore. You believe that? Parenthetically, isn't it fascinating when Paul takes on the intelligentsia in Athens? Do you remember where he starts? The God who made the world and everything in it does not dwell in temples made by hands. He starts with the doctrine of creation. It's fantastic. And the person says, well, if he made it all good, why are we in the mess we're in? I'm glad you asked. Because things are bad, aren't they? By hokey, they're bad. Yes, they're bad. Why? Because we're turned in upon ourselves. We're selfish folks. We're greedy folks. We're all greedy. We're all selfish. Well, is there any way out of this? Glad you mentioned it. Jesus is King. And he'll come and reign in your life and make you absolutely brand new and give you a fresh start. Did he give you one? Yes. Well, I've been your next door neighbor for a few years and I'm not sure it's working entirely, you know? Well, that's because it's not all finished yet. We're in the new, but we're not in the perfect. But the reign of Christ is unalterable and unassailable and unequivocal. The Bible tells us so. The Lord God omnipotent reigns. It doesn't always seem so, but it is so. Nothing is out of control, and nothing is going to get out of control. I love that hymn. We seldom sing it. It comes to mind now, you know, the day thou gavest, Lord, is ended, and the darkness falls at thy behest, and so unto thee our morning hymns ascended, your praise will sanctify our rest. And then it goes on through the story and comes to that great conclusion. So be it, Lord, your throne shall never, like earth's proud empires, pass away. Your kingdom stands and grows forever till all your creatures own your sway. Loved ones, that is biblical faith. That is biblical Christianity. So if the kingship of Jesus impacts the nature of salvation, if the kingship of Jesus impacts the reality of the cosmos, if the kingship of Jesus impacts all the issues of the future, surely the kingship of Jesus has something to say to our tiny lives before we go to bed on a night like this. And with this, I just want to finish, because it is an opportunity for us to realize again that God is sovereignly in charge of what's going on. We live underneath the authority of the Lordship of Jesus. That when Paul says in Philippians 2 that one day at the name of Jesus every knee will bow and every tongue confess that Jesus Christ is Lord, that is not an expression of devotion. That is a statement of fact. The word that is used there is the word which in the Septuagint, the Greek translation of the Old Testament, is used about 6,000 times to translate the divine name Yahweh. And when they translated it into Greek, they had to decide how they were going to translate it. And they translated it using this word. And Paul, as a converted monotheistic Jew, knew exactly what he was saying when he said it. One day at the name of Jesus, every knee will bow and every tongue will confess that Jesus Christ is God, that Jesus Christ is Lord and King over all the earth. Buddha will bow, Muhammad will bow, Krishna will bow, Lenin will bow, all will bow. Christ will bow before the Father and kneel before him and say, Father, here are the children that you have given me. I asked you to give me the desire of the nations. I asked you to give me the nations as my inheritance, Father. And here I am, and I bow before you and they with me. Now, if you believe that, you see, it is transformative. You cannot simply be brought down by all the nonsense and the skullduggery of our day. You cannot simply be dragged down into the mire of all of this. You must lift your eyes and look up. Jesus as King is a wonderful King, not a pompous king, not the kings of the Gentiles. Remember, he says to his disciples, because you remember after he'd done his miracles, they came and they wanted to make him a king and he slipped off under the darkness. And you read that and you said, well, I thought he was supposed to be the king. So why is he not becoming the king? Timing, folks, timing. And also because he knew that what they anticipated and what he had come to do was vastly different. The kings of the Gentiles, he said, lorded over the people, but I am among you as one who serves. A king who serves. A king who stoops. A king who dies. An approachable king. So I can come to him with all my fears, all my hurts, all my losses, and all my failures. Because there's not a friend like the lowly Jesus. No, not one. Not one. By the time I get to the end of my sermons, I'm just devolving into old choruses from Glasgow. I'll give you two old choruses from Glasgow, and then a quote from a hymn. We were taught to sing a song. The poetry's poor, but it's well intended. Did you ever sing this? Come leave your house in Grumble Street and move to Sunshine Square. For that's the place where Jesus lives, and all is happy there. And you know, sometimes I think we gotta really look at one another and say, hey, come on. Would you like to move house, honey? That's my wife talking to me. On one occasion, Luther came down for his breakfast and his wife was dressed in mourning. She's dressed head to toe in black. He sat down at the far end of the table and he looked at her and he said, who died? His wife said, I believe God died. Come now, said Luther, God cannot die. Said his wife, then why have you been acting as you have been acting for the last 2 or 3 weeks? Come on now, Luther. Leave your house in Grumble Street. And the other one was, cheer up, you saints of God. There's actually nothing to worry about. Nothing really to make you feel afraid. Nothing to make you doubt. Remember, Jesus never fails. So why not trust him and shout? You'll be sorry you worried at all tomorrow morning. And when Eric Liddell left for China, he was it in terms of a little boy's dream. When Little died, all the boys in Scotland got the day off school. When Little left from the Waverley Station, the crowd that gathered was not made up simply of the folks from his church or interested members of his extended family, but many of the people that gathered in that Waverley Station platform area were just folks off the street, folks who knew him as an Olympic gold medalist, who knew him as a rugby player for Scotland, who knew him as a sterling athlete. And history records that when he got into his compartment and put his cases up on the rack, he got back out of the compartment. Remember those old days with the sliding door into the compartment and then the corridor that went along when trains were trains and travel was fun? And if you put your head out the window, you got stew in your eyes. And you remember those big leather belts that held the windows with the brass bits, where you let the window down and your mother told you, keep your fingers out of there. Because if you let it go, man, it walloped right down. And he let the window down and the crowd hushed to see what he would say. And he thanked people for coming and he told them where he was going. And then, quite unexpectedly, he shouted out, apparently at the top of his voice, Christ for the world, for the world needs Christ. And then extemporaneously, he led them in the singing of the hymn, Jesus shall reign where'er the sun doth his successive journeys run, his kingdom stretch from shore to shore, till moons shall wax and wane no more. Little went to China with that message. Little died in China declaring that message. And we stand on the shoulders in this great nation on the shoulders of men who died under the kingship of Christ. Don't be afraid, Master Ridley. Today we shall light a candle such as will never be extinguished. Nobody will ever say that unless they are absolutely convinced that they have been called into the service of one whose kingdom will never end. One day, loved ones, the earth will be filled with the glory of God as the waters cover the sea.
0: We are learning about our divine and yet approachable King on Truth for Life with Alistair Begg. 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In today's message, Alistair explained the storyline of the Bible in four simple words: good, bad, new, and perfect. God made the world good, sin made it bad. In Jesus, it's made new, and one day it'll be made perfect. 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It's titled, Ever Wonder Why Your World Feels Broken? 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Again, the title is Ever Wonder Why Your World Feels Broken? By the way, if you are in pastoral ministry or church leadership, you still have time to join Alistair at Basics 2026. He'll be hosting the conference in Valencia, California this fall from September 29th to the 30th. Basics is an opportunity for pastors to enjoy some time of fellowship as they learn together from the Bible and encourage one another to do the basics of ministry well. Alistair will be joined by guest speaker Herschel York, who is dean of the

0: those who are not only reading our Bibles, but putting them into action and practice. And so I pray that out of myriad words now, that just this central, undeniable reality of the kingly reign of Christ may help us as we pray for our loved ones, as we pray for our politicians and for our nation, as we pray for the work of mission throughout the world, and as we pray for our own tiny lives, aware of our own finitude, aware of the fact that we're frail as the flowers of summer. The wind blows, we're gone, and its place will remember us no more. But one day, we will see you face to face. And so help us then to get ready as best we can, for we pray in Jesus' name. Amen.
1: I'm Bob Lapine. Tomorrow we'll consider Jesus, the Lamb on the throne, and we'll find out what this tells us about him and why it's significant for us as believers today. The Bible teaching of Alistair Begg is furnished by Truth for Life, where the learning is for living.
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3: I was making a quick run to the store one morning. I was about to head off to India and I had to grab something. So I was at the counter paying and I made some small talk with the cashier and I asked her if I could, you know, pay with a big bill, and I produced this big fake $1 trillion bill. And she laughed and I told her to keep it because, you know, it had the gospel on the back. And she looked kind of blank when I said that. So I asked her, do you know the gospel? To my amazement, she had never heard the gospel before. And I was like, come on, you know, like, you're a sinner. God sent Jesus to die on the cross for your sin. That story. And she had no clue. She said she went to church one time in her life, but she was very open to talk about it. But I told her, hey, keep this. And after I get back from India, I'll come by and I'll tell you more about the gospel. She was really open to it. And so as I was pulling out of the parking lot, I remembered that I had one of my tracts that I really like to give away. It's a really long read, but it's very thorough. Goes through the whole gospel presentation. But the trouble was I was actually in a real hurry and I had to go. And I pulled out onto the road and then I just got overcome with conviction, because for all I knew, I started thinking she could quit her job, get fired. I mean, she could die. Anything could happen within the next couple of weeks before I get back from this mission trip. Jesus could come back, or who knows what could happen, right? And so all kinds of things could happen so that I might not ever have the opportunity to share again with somebody who's so open. And so I went back. I brought this big long tract in for her, and she was very happy to accept it, and I left, and I was kind of relieved that, you know, I had done the right thing. Paul the Apostle spoke of being free from people's blood after he had preached the gospel to them. And so there's this an inference there that if we're not faithful to share the good news with the lost, we'll be held accountable for that. And Paul said, I'm free from the blood of all men. And in that moment, I was just like, well, I'm glad I did that, because I may not have an opportunity to talk to her again. And you know what? It's a good thing I did, because guess what? I went on this mission trip. I came back and I had every intention of talking to this young woman. And I went back to the same gas station and asked about that girl, and it turns out she had quit. She had actually moved on, and she was, you know, for college or whatever reason, she had quit, and I never saw her again. But thank God that I did give her a little more of the gospel in that moment. William Booth is known for being pretty fanatical. He's the founder of the Salvation Army, and there's a bit of a long quote of his, but it's so powerful. He said this, not called, did you say? Not heard the call, I think you should say. Put your ear down to the Bible and hear him bid you go and pull sinners out of the fire of sin. Put your ear down to the burdened, agonizing heart of humanity and listen to its pitiful wail for help. Go stand by the gates of hell and hear the damned entreat you to go to their father's house and bid their brothers and sisters and servants and masters not to come there. Then look Christ in the face, whose mercy you have professed to obey, and tell him whether you will join heart and soul and body and circumstance in the march to publish his mercy to the world. Pretty powerful stuff. Listen, God has called us. He's invited us, and he's actually commanded us to take part, do our part in fulfilling the Great Commission, publishing his mercy to the world. Ephesians chapter 5, 15 and 16 tells us, pay careful attention. How you walk, like how you live, not as unwise, but as wise, redeeming the time because the days are evil. In most

0: versions, it says making the most out of every opportunity because the days are evil. And so we pass by opportunities all the time, every day, whether we're going to the coffee shop or the bank or the gas station or people at work. There are times all the time where we pass by. I know because I do it too. Even as someone who's very intentional about sharing my faith, I pass by opportunities all the time and think, oh, I could have shared there, right? I thank God that I made the most out of the opportunity with this young girl at the gas station. And who knows what she did with that tract, and who knows how many times that little paper missionary could be preaching the gospel to her heart. But I was faithful, and I want God to help me to be faithful in every circumstance, redeem the time, make the most out of every opportunity. Would you do the same thing in your life? Make the most out of those little opportunities in the encounters you have every day with the world around you. God will use you if you ask Him to.
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0: today's program, Pastor Waxer continues in the book of 1 Corinthians. Let's pick it up in 1 Corinthians chapter 3.
1: Verse 20, and again, the Lord knows the reasoning of the wise, that they are useless. You see, the Corinthians, remember, they loved their wisdom. Socrates, Plato, they loved all that they were about in claiming their schools of thought and wisdom. Well, folks, if you look at history and as it repeats itself, we're right there again. We're right there again today with all of our rationalism, our relativism, this postmodernism. And so everyone is trying to describe these schools of thought, and then churches are chasing after these different trends and trying to minister and reach out, and you hear all these buzzwords and all these languages trying to define their audience that they might bring. You know what? Last time I checked, and forgive me if I offend any of you this morning, but the only thing I need to read as a pastor on me needing to know my audience is that we are all sinners. According to the Word of God, all have sinned and fall short of the glory of God. According to the Word of God, all need forgiveness of God. All need the love and grace and mercy of God. And so when I read that, I go, okay, I need to preach this. Because all in the Greek means, well, you smart that. That's what it's about. That is what it's about. You see, we've come to all this intellectualism. Intellectualism is pride-based. And God says, you know what, it's just foolishness. I like to use this in a lot of the courses that I teach in a lot of contexts, but it just shows the foolishness of intellectualism and how you, church, please, when you listen to CNN and Fox and these other places where they have all these pundits throwing out statistics, be aware of statistics. Notice this one. I love this one, and it's a lot of fun. Number one, somebody has done a little research and that they've discovered that we should make us think twice. More than 98% of convicted felons are bread users. Fully half of all children who grow up in bread-consuming households score below half on the standardizing test. In the 18th century, when virtually all bread was baked in the home, the average life expectancy was less than 50 years. Infant mortality rates were unacceptably high. Many women died in childbirth, and disease such as typhoid, yellow fever, and influenza ravaged the whole nation. More than 90% of violent crimes are committed within 24 hours of eating bread. Bread is made from a substance called dough, and it has been proven that as 1 pound of dough can be used to suffocate a mouse. The average American eats more bread than that in 1 month. Primitive tribal societies that have no bread exhibit a low incidence of cancer, Alzheimer, pancreas, Parkinson's disease, and osteoporosis. Bread has been proven to be addictive. Subjects deprived of bread and given only water to eat begged for bread after as little as 2 days. Bread is often a gateway food item leading to other harder items, such as butter, jelly, peanut butter, and even cold cuts. Bread has been proven to absorb water. Since human body is more than 90% water, it follows that eating bread could easily lead to your body being taken over by this absorbent food product, turning you into a soggy, gooey bread pudding person. Number 10, newborn babies can choke on bread. Number 11, bread is baked at temperatures as high as 400 degrees Fahrenheit. That kind of heat can kill an adult in less than 1 minute. And last, number 12, most American bread eaters are utterly unable to distinguish between significant scientific fact and meaningless statistical babbling. In light of these frightening statistics, we propose the following bread restrictions. No sale of bread to minors. A nationwide Just Say No to Toast campaign, complete with celebrity and TV spots and bumper stickers. Number 3, a 300% federal tax on all bread to pay for all societal ills we might associate with bread. Number 4, no animal or human beings nor any primary colors which appeal to children may be used to promote bread. And number 5, the establishment of bread-free zones and schools in schools should be set up. Now, what is this? Once again, throwing out statistics for statistics' sakes, and we sit there and we go, oh, wow. You see, intellectualism, what are we listening to? Where do they get that? And why are they trying to make this? And as we come to an election year, we're going to get bombarded with this stuff. And as Christians, this is the standard that I want us to be holding up. Amen? This is where I want to be looking at and listening, not to whose spin zone and whatever. We are in a society of intellectualism. And verse 20, look back at verse 20, it says what? He says, your reasoning is useless when it comes to eternity? Is that how good a person you think you are, or that you don't feel that you need a Savior? He says that logic is useless. The truth is the only thing that will set us free. Verse 21, let's go on. He says, so then, let no one boast in men, for all things belong to you, whether a Paul or Apollos or Cephas or the word of life or death, or things present or things to come. Note, underline please, all things belong to you, and you belong to Christ, and Christ belongs to God. Now notice, verse 21 starts off with, so then. So then what? So then if we are not to be fleshy, as we've been studying, that we are not to follow men, that we are all the same, that we are to build upon the foundation, as we talked about last week, and we're not to destroy the temple, so then, what are we to do? It says, let no one boast in men. What does that mean? Well, remember, if we would have read this whole chapter in one sitting, you would understand what he's saying. He's saying, to say that I am of Apollos, or I'm of Paul, or I'm of Cephas, he's saying, this is too narrow. It's too constricting. Your fellowship is limited. If I sit there and just say, I am a One Love, and so I'm not going to talk to a New Hope, or if I'm a New Hope, I'm not going to talk to a Hope Chapel, or da, da, da. He says, what are you doing? He says, let no one be a respecter of men. Let no one boast in men, because you're narrowing yourself. And if you are, then you are also narrowing your reaping. How do I know that? He says, all things belong to you. Now, one of the things I love to do is to go out on the countryside, look out at the vast open spaces and the rolling hills out there in Wailua. I love to go outside at night and see all the stars in the sky. I love to look down the coast and look at all the beauty that's there. And remember that when I see all of this, that this is my Father's world. And if it's my Father's world, then it's mine. Because the Bible says so. Now think about that. Romans 8, verse 16 says this. Look overhead. Romans 8, 16. The Spirit himself bears witness with our spirit that we are children of God. Verse 17. And if children, heirs also, heirs of God and fellow heirs with Christ, if indeed we suffer with him in order that we may also be glorified with him. For I consider that the sufferings of this present time are not worthy to be compared with the glory that is to be revealed to us. Have you ever thought that you are heirs to the Lord God Almighty and the things that he has? It says the earth is the Lord and all there is and all the inhabitants and all that dwell within. And he says, and son, daughter, you are an heir of such an inheritance. This is my Father's world. A hymn many of us sung as a young child. And the writer, Pastor Babcock, was known for his hiking. And he would go over to this valley every single week just to get his head right before God. And he looked out upon the beauty and he wrote this beautiful hymn. This is my Father's world. And to my listening ears, all nature sings, and around me rings the music of the spheres. This is my Father's world. I rest in me the thought of rocks and trees and skies and seas. His hands, the wonders wrought. This is my Father's world. The birds, their carols raise. The morning light, the lily white, declare their maker's praise. This is my Father's world. He shines in all that's fair. In the rustling grass, I hear him pass. He speaks to me everywhere. Amen. This is our Father's world. Now, remember that one? This is my Father. You're like, I'm going to be singing that all day, dude. Well, if that's the truth, then I'm going to ask you this question. I hope you enjoyed last night my stars. I hope you enjoyed my stars and my sunrise this morning. Last night, I hope as you were gazing upon the stars, you looked up and you saw mine, which is a little left of the North Star, that big bright one, that's mine, that's called Waximus Maximus, right there. I hope you enjoyed my sea cell collection. I keep it scattered on the beaches around the world. You know, it's mine. And so, first of all, pick up your Apollo. Would you quit littering my yard? Seriously, Christians, I mean, come on. When we do go places, when you do walk from your car to the place, what? Just stop and pick one, two pieces. Then we might say, this is my Father's world and I want to care for it. That's what he's asked us to do. And so we need to see, wow, Lord, what an inheritance that you have offered for me. But the key to everything I have just shared is in verse 23. And look back at verse 23. Because verse 23 says this, and you belong to Christ, and Christ belongs to God. So obviously this isn't meaning a slave situation or the deity of the Trinity is not true. No, it's the ownership. It's the love. As in, Cindy belongs to me. She's my bride. It is a love relationship. What's my point? In chapter 3, church, Paul has been counteracting carnality by showing us the kind of people we are intended to be. Instead of going after all the bad and saying this, he goes, no, let me show you what we're supposed to look like. This is what a spirit-filled Christian is. This is what a life on fire for God looks like. And so he's counteracting the carnality by bringing out what we're supposed to be. So then the question for us is now this. This is the application part of our sermon this morning. Have we, let me be more personal, have you borne fruit? Now, some of you just coming this morning, you might be missing some of the connection of the last 3 weeks, but I think there's enough that you've heard that if you are a Christian here this morning, the question is on the table. Are you bearing fruit? Have you, as a Christian, borne fruit? This is what God has said is the byproduct of a Christian. You see, there's a great quote that says this, all are yours. This is Christian liberty, and you are Christ. This is Christian responsibility. See, right there, it's all His. This is the liberty. Lord God, you've given me all these things. This is the liberty, but you know what? I'm yours, and that's my responsibility. How am I going to live in my freedom? Galatians says, you've been called to freedom, brethren, only do not turn your freedom into an opportunity for the flesh. Are we going to walk around and go, hey, I'm free in Christ? Hey, I'm not. Am I going to say, how is this going to look to my neighbor, to my brother, to my friend, to my co-workers? I was challenging somebody even last weekend. They were saying, hey, my girlfriend and I are going to go over to the Big Island. And I said, you know, careful. Because when you say to your co-workers that we're going over, the secular ear is going to say you're shacking up in the same place, even though you're going to your place and your mom's and she's staying here and da-da-da-da. The appearance of evil. I want to live my life in such a way that I will not cause anyone to stumble because God takes His church and His witness very serious. Amen? We need to think about these things, church. And you know, when you see, all are yours. This is Christian liberty. And you are Christ. This is Christian responsibility. And that's why I quote every week. I have been crucified with Christ, and it's no longer I who live, but Christ lives in me. And the life which I now live in the flesh, I live by faith, the Son of God who loves me and delivered Himself up on that cross for me. So then the point of this message is simply this. Is all this earth, is this your inheritance? Are you a child of the Almighty God? Not a creation. People say we're all God's children. No, no. We're all God's creatures. We're all God's creating. But a child is quite different. Jesus Himself says, unless you are born again to Nicodemus, you will have no part of me. He doesn't say unless you agree with everything I say and da-da-da-da. No, He says unless you are born again. If you would look overhead at the verse in Hosea, chapter 9, verse 11, it says this, as for Ephraim, Ephraim is an Old Testament idiom for the church. As for Ephraim, their glory, think about it, their glory will fade away. It will fly away like a bird. Now notice, no birth, no pregnancy, no conception. The question on the table for all of us here this morning, sitting in church, watching on a Christian television, listening on a Christian radio station. For those of us that God has called together today, the question on the table is, are you, am I, are we born again? Because in order for something, someone to be born again, first and foremost, in the idiom that God was using, there needs to be conception. The seed needs to be implanted. And then in the conception and the seed, then there is to be a pregnancy. And I have never been, nor ever planned to be. But what I look at and observe is there is a growth that takes place, and there seems to be some serious discomfort going on. Can I get an amen? Uh-huh. And most moms at that ninth month is saying, come, Jesus, come. I am so ready for birth. There is a natural progression, and so thus, when one is born, that is when then their growth and their dependence upon just that which is in the womb is completely released, and there is a maturing and there is a life before them. They are born again and they are alive. The Bible says we're not saved until we're born again. That is not my sermon. That is, again, Paul, God speaking to John, God speaking through all his prophets from Genesis to Revelation, Jesus' own words to Nicodemus. Brother, you are a religious leader. Yes, you know the Torah backwards and forward, but brother, are you born again? So the question that Paul has been asking us is this: how can someone say that I got saved, but I did not change? You see, true salvation, church, true salvation is God changing us. Amen? True salvation is Jesus changing you. And so you need to ask yourself this morning, when did I stop going my way and start going God's way? Have I done that? Have I stopped going just my way and now, Lord, I want to go your way? And with that, on the question on the table, wanting none of us to fear the fire, but rather receive the fire, I want you to turn to one last scripture with me, and that is in Ezekiel, please. Turn with me to Ezekiel chapter 36, and I will explain to you what Jesus was explaining to Nicodemus, what it means to be born again, and give us all the opportunity to say yes, and if not, to receive today the work of salvation. Ezekiel chapter 36. Join me at verse 25. And I would like all Christians to be praying for all of us right now as we look at this. Ezekiel 36, 25. Rabbi Nicodemus would have thoroughly understood this as Rabbi Jesus was reminding him of it. It says, Then I will sprinkle, clean water on you, and you will be clean. I will cleanse you from all your filthiness and from all your idols. What is the first step of someone who is born again? Number one, jot it down, God makes you clean. It's not clean up your act and come follow Jesus, but it's come follow Jesus and watch what he does to our act. Amen? He cleans us up. That's what it says. I will make you clean. No, not my words. Then I will sprinkle clean water on you and you will be clean. I will cleanse you from all your filthiness and from all your idols. So the first step of one who is born again is God has cleansed them. Is that you today? Have you stepped into the shower of God? Yesterday, working on the cement and fixing up all the finishing holes on there, Rich was just laughing at me because I'm standing there taking these bags and because my back is so bad that I'm like nurturing these 60-pound bags and I'm dropping it in the mixer and it's just going poof. And it's just coming all the way over me. He goes, dude, you're going to have the most solid boogers tonight. Because it's just poof, and I'm just standing there in all the cement. And I come home, and it's just like, I just stood in the shower, and it just all went to the floor, and now my drain is clogged. No, just kidding. But just sitting there and just being cleansed. Is that you? Are you born again? The second thing is verse 26 says this: moreover, I will give you a new heart and put a new spirit within you, and I will remove the heart of stone from your flesh and give you a heart of stone. What happens when we're born again? God gives you a new heart. What does that mean? Physically? No. It means desire. How often have you talked to somebody, hey, how come you're not playing soccer anymore? Oh, my heart wasn't in it. Hey, didn't you used to play the piano? I don't know, my heart wasn't there anymore. It's our desires. And God says, I'm going to take away that crusty, selfish, self-centered heart. One that is only thinking about self and what I want or I need, or is looking at everyone else's issues and problems and being a critical-minded person. He says, one who is born again, I will cleanse you. And in the cleansing, I'm going to give you a whole new heart. Think system. Desire. The question I need to ask is, do you still want to do those bad things? Because if you do, then you really need to ask yourself today, Lord Jesus, is this me? Have I had a new in my desires? And Lord, protect me from those things. Or are you saying, well, you know what, I know it's bad and all, but yeah. God's saying that's not the fruit of a born again. Did you just get the seed? It hasn't been allowed to grow. And in the third, verse 27, says this, "And I will put my spirit within you and cause you to walk in my statutes, and you will be careful to observe my ordinances." See, God gives us the power to obey. God makes me clean. God gives me a new heart. And then he gives me the power. He says, "And I will put my spirit within you." Are you spirit filled this morning? Are you anointed by the baptism of the Holy Spirit? He says, "I will put my spirit within you and cause you to walk." Notice, "and cause you to walk in my statutes." Not for him, but through him. "You will be careful to observe my ordinances." It's a heart for God. A heart not to want to hurt him, but to bless him. Born again. The call that Paul is calling his church and saying, "Guys, living a life that is reaping and harvesting and planting righteousness. No birth, that's because no conception and no pregnancy." This morning, the seed, the Word of God, is clearly being offered to all of us this morning. If you as a Christian, you're sitting here and you say, "Yes, Lord, thank you for cleansing me. And yes, I know I need to continually go to the shower." Hallelujah. But you know that you've walked in there. And secondly, you recognize that, "Yes, Lord Jesus, I know there's still sin in my life and I'm struggling with these things, but I hate it. And Lord God, I pray every day that you remove it from me, that I won't go there." Hallelujah. Then go to the third and recognize that, "Jesus, you have made it possible by your Holy Spirit. Baptize me afresh again today, that I might have victory in my sin." Amen. I have been speaking and you have been hearing stuff that says, "You know what? I don't think you've walked through that." Then why leave it up to question? For another hymn that I sing every time I'm asked to go do a funeral is "Blessed Assurance, Jesus is mine. Oh, what a foretaste of glory divine." Let's not leave it up to question. This morning, I'm giving us the opportunity to do something very, very wonderful. Some steps. To step out, step up, step in. This morning, to be born again, I'm going to ask you to step out of your life. That which you have thought in your reasoning and your intellect, to step up to the platform and say, "Jesus, I need your forgiveness." And then step in to a whole new life that is filled with the blessing of God.
0: And that's it for today's program with Pastor Waxer Tipton, teaching from 1 Corinthians chapter 3.
2: 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Iloko Yesu Christo, ahuiho.

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1: One of the things a Christian should avoid at all costs is a divided heart. And don't think it can't happen to you. Here's Pastor Lloyd Pulley.
2: A divided heart is a conquered heart. Jesus said it. No one can serve two masters. And Hosea shows this doesn't produce freedom, but instability. Because your heart was made for one altar, one throne. Either Christ or an idol is going to be on that throne. And there is no Switzerland in the soul. You know, no neutral territory. You've got to decide. Choose you this day whom you will serve. Because there is a choice. You've got to serve somebody, as Bob Dylan's song is. You got to serve somebody. It might be the devil, it might be the Lord, but you've got to serve someone.

0: Americans are aware these days about the importance of conservation, and it's especially true with consumable things, like water. Many a lawn these days is drying up because we just don't have enough water. Well, today on Bridging the Gap, Pastor Lloyd Pulley will again take us to the book of Hosea as we examine the consequences of a dried up life. A lawn that is dried up can usually be brought back with a bit of fertilizer, water, and a little TLC. But what about a dried up life, a dried up soul? Join us. We're in Hosea chapter 10 as we catch up with Pastor Lloyd for today's Bridging the Gap.
1: Hosea chapter 10. The idea here is God speaking to a people that have lost it. They've gone off the rails. But how patient God is. In the midst of this, a glorious, gracious invitation marked by this crazy notion that Hosea was given to marry a woman who he was told would be unfaithful. She would be a prostitute. And she did. She went off the rails with that. He waited. She went through from lover after lover after lover, paying for her. And now she's so desperate and used up, she's paying them to be with them, just to have a place. And God sends Hosea to go rescue her. I mean, you can't make this up. Who would do this? It's crazy. But that's the idea. It's the impossible love of God being displayed. No, he's not asking us to do something as crazy as that. But yes, in some way he is. He's asking us to let him live through us, to trust him that he would guide us to be what he meant us to be from the beginning, which in the end is all about his love. He demonstrated it. He lived it. He wants us to live in him and make a whole difference to a world that's in darkness. Before we jump in, a couple of thoughts came to my mind in regard to this particular chapter, because it's a turning point. I was going to honestly go through Hosea faster, and I got stalled at this chapter because it rocked me. It really rocked me. It's central to the message of Hosea. And the thought occurred to me, like, if you ask yourself the question, what if the best things in your life are actually making you spiritually worse? Why doesn't more stuff make us happier? Israel's example in this chapter is that God blessed them, but the more he blessed them, they turned away from him. Because the problem was never prosperity. It's what prosperity reveals about our hearts. And Hosea and Gomer is a great example of God's mercy, but right now the Assyrian army is poised to wipe them completely out. They're surrounded around 722 BC. There'll be 3 years of siege as they basically starve them out, famine, disease. Finally, the walls will be breached. The northern kingdom, the 10 tribes, will be scattered by the Assyrians, gone, ceased to exist. What led to this catastrophe? Essentially, chapter 10 gives us the autopsy report. What happened? What went wrong? And what we can learn from it, because all these things are written for our instruction. We learn in chapter 10, it began with a little bit of neglect. Just letting, you know, the hardness of heart continue. Like a farmer saying, I'm going to take a few years off, and he doesn't till and plow his ground, and it becomes hardened like a rock. That seed can't penetrate. And what seed does, the weeds take over. What could have been broken up easily in the spring is now impenetrable by the fall. And the neighbors warned him, if you don't take care of this, you're not going to be able to farm this land. And he didn't listen. Essentially, that's what happens to the nation Israel. But wow, in spite of their rebellion and sin, we get the backdrop of the most amazing gospel-like invitation that we could ever imagine in this very dark, difficult book. Because God's overall message is very simple. He created us for him. He's so beyond what we can fathom. He created us for relationship. Unlike the angels he created to be his servants, he wanted us for relationship. But because of that, we have a choice. And Adam and Eve chose unwisely. Now you say, well, why did God do that if he knew it was going to happen? Because the better outcome is, through his love and patience demonstrated throughout centuries, bringing forth the Messiah through Abraham. That's one thing we've got to get right about the Jewish people. God chose them. Get over it. But don't forget why he chose them. He chose Abraham that he would be a blessing. His seed would be a blessing to all nations. It's a picture of God who lays his life down that we can live, Abraham's life was not for himself. And what went wrong, we see in this very first verse. What went wrong with Israel? What went wrong? Why is it that they're in the condition they're in today? Why is it that for centuries they've been faithful to hold on to some semblance, but they have not been able to make it all together, even in the land, as God promised to bring them back, which is undeniable that he has, yet still he's not finished with them. What went wrong is found in verse 1. And God actually gives us, this is the first of seven vivid pictures to give us an understanding of how they got in the condition they're in. And the first one, it says, Israel empties his vine. He brings forth fruit for himself. Now stop there for a moment, because this is really the problem. It's misdirected fruitfulness. God made us to bear fruit. Isaiah chapter 5, the lament 100 years or so before Hosea, was this idea of God singing a song of beloved regarding his vineyard. He talks about his vineyard, that's the part of the nation. And he did all these wonderful things to prepare his vineyard. But verse 4 laments, he says, what more could I have done to my vineyard that I have not done in it? Why then I expected to bring forth good grapes? Did it bring forth wild grapes? And then what is he going to do with it? Verse 7, he says, the vineyard of the Lord is the house of Israel, and the men of Judah are his pleasant plant. He looked for justice, but behold oppression. For righteousness, but behold a cry for help. Essentially what happened, they used the fruit for themselves. In fact, he goes on to say, according to the multitude of his fruit, he has increased the altars. The implication there is that in the northern kingdom, remember when they split from the south, Jeroboam took the 10 tribes up in rebellion, taking advantage of Rehoboam's weakness. The mother of all badness is weakness, and that you see that very well in the nation. Now the northern tribes have gone, but they don't want to go back to Jerusalem because they might be tempted to rejoin with Judah. So he creates two worship centers, one in the north in Dan. When we go to Israel, we visit that site. We actually see the uncovered altar that they would have had the golden calf on that he said, this is your God. And Bethel was the other one. Bethel was the other place. And these two places, a picture of their altars, their rebellion. So their blessing, their fruitfulness was turned into worshiping the wrong gods. Now that's very telling because, frankly, when you look at the kings, 2 Kings, you see God blessing the northern kingdom more than the southern kingdom. They're the most godless, yet they seem to be in the breadbasket of the nation. The Jezreel Valley is that today. It's the breadbasket of all of Europe. And many in the world, that one valley, it's amazingly fruitful. And it is a part of their success. But what they did then, they turned that success, that bounty, according to the bounty of the land, they embellished his sacred pillars. In other words, they used the blessing of God to live for themselves. All the while, they were made to bring that blessing back to the Lord, to let it be a blessing for others. See, that's the great danger of abundance. The man who cried out in poverty to the Lord now forgets the Lord in plenty. The woman who clung to Christ through adversity, now when it's easy, she lets go. This is the challenge. And the real interesting thing is they didn't openly reject God. They didn't openly reject the Lord, Jehovah. It's just that they served the Baals, the gods, the altars alongside him. Which leads to verse 2. Their heart is divided. The first vivid picture is a vine feeding itself, bringing forth fruit for itself. The second is a heart divided. Now they're held guilty. He will break down their altars. He'll ruin their sacred pillars. So a divided heart literally also can mean slippery. It's like James 1:8. A double-minded man is unstable in all his ways. I mean, don't know where they're going to go any given time. They're facing both directions. There was a character in Pilgrim's Progress called Mr. Facing Both Ways. And it's kind of an interesting picture. They're like that. People that know how to say one thing to one group and another thing to another group and keep everybody happy. Because the idea is just tell people what they want to hear and you'll get success. So this is where they were. They didn't want to make waves. American Christianity, it's God's blessings upon us have only fueled idolatry. And where Israel, when it came to Israel, they worshiped Jehovah on the Sabbath. But then the other 6 days they were worshiping Baal. It's kind of like the modern attempt to hold religious options open while maintaining personal control. And that is ultimately the reason for idols. You control that. As opposed to God, you're not controlling him. And people want a spiritual experience without an exclusive commitment. A divided heart, though, is a conquered heart. Jesus said it. No one can serve two masters.
0: Today's message from our series in Hosea is called A Gracious Invitation. Pastor Lloyd will be back with part two in just a moment. Well, this July, discover encouragement and honest insight into a question that a lot of believers wrestle with. Why does it sometimes feel like God isn't answering? In Why Doesn't God Answer My Prayers, Erwin Lutzer addresses the real reason our prayers can feel unanswered. Unconfessed sin, wrong motives, God's timing, His greater purposes. And he reminds us that silence from heaven is never the same as absence. 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You can also write P.O. Box 569, Old Bridge, New Jersey. The zip code is 08857. Well, here's Pastor Lloyd now to bring us the second half of today's message in Hosea chapter 10.
1: Your heart was made for one altar, one throne. Either Christ or an idol is going to be on that throne. And there is no Switzerland in the soul. You know, no neutral territory. You've got to decide. Choose you this day whom you will serve. Because there is a choice. You've got to serve somebody, as Bob Dylan's song is. You've got to serve somebody. It might be the devil, it might be the Lord, but you've got to serve someone. And this is unfortunate for them. They have a divided heart. Which the result came to in verse 3 through 8, which I would label as this, an empty throne. For now they say, we have no king, because we did not fear the Lord. Now notice how they nailed it. They're right. They have no king because they didn't honor the Lord. Now they are politically unstable. There was a multiple assassinations of kings. Puppet rulers were assigned by foreign rulers. Alliances between Egypt and Syria. They rejected the Davidic line where the Messiah would come. Now they have no king. And they rightly say, we have no king because we did not fear, we did not regard the Lord's opinion. And now we have political despair. Fascinating how we can make some correlations to what's happening in our own nation, what's happening in the lives of people. With a divided heart, there's an empty throne. There's not a real conviction in leadership. It's things have been broken down. Worship gets corrupted. Institutions follow. Our schools, our media, our government. We're off the rails because we've gotten away from the God of the Bible. And I'll tell you, for those that are involved in our Speak Up group that go to school boards throughout the state, and many of people have been elected on the school boards and are trying to turn things around, we had no idea how bad it was until COVID began to give us a little snapshot of what our kids were being taught. And when that happened, parents became more active. Not enough, though. Not enough parents realize how bad it is, because this is a strategy that has worked. It worked in Nazi Germany. It worked in Russia. It worked in China. It works all over the world. You get the youth, and everything changes over time. So it's a long march to the institutions. This last week, a teacher had called, concerned that she was still being advised to use the pronouns that the child chooses for themselves. I mean, in what sane world do we actually accept this notion? It's amazing how many Christians have even just kind of silenced, well, we don't want to sound mean and unkind, and so just tell them what they want to hear. No, you cannot sacrifice truth to make somebody feel better, because it will, in the end, ruin them. This is the crazy thing. The simple answer for all things. Now listen, I'm not saying that many of you are going to necessarily go and get in the school board and have to face the lions there, or many of you go out on the street corner and confront the cultures of this age. Not everyone's called to that. But can I tell you what we're all called to? When you're in that conversation at the office or at school or wherever, and notions that you know are unright, untrue, wrong, and you do what most people do, remain silent, that's more wrong. We have to speak. We have to say something, even if it's just for clarification. Ask the question, so where did you get that? How did you come to that conclusion? How do you know that's true? And what if you're wrong? Those are simple questions anyone can ask. And I'll tell you, you will find these people that come off like they know so much, they cannot defend that position. They do not know what they're talking about. And we need to be faithful to the truth. So here the empty throne is because they said we have no king because we didn't fear the Lord. But the real sad part about it is the rest of the verse. And as for a king, what would he do for us? This is kind of the apathy that happens when things get tough. Decisions are tough. Now we have no king. What are we going to do? And then you kind of go, oh, well, you know, for a king, what would he do for us anyway? That's kind of what they're saying here. But this leads us to what I would say the hidden poison in the philosophies of the world. It was the hidden poison in Israel. It's the hidden poison in our lives if we're not careful. Verse 4, it says, they have spoken words, swearing falsely and making a covenant. In other words, they, with that divided heart and now devoid of a king, they said the right words. They're swearing falsely, though. And thus, judgment, and this is what happens when you feign religion, when you feign a spiritual position, and now you have to stand before the God of truth, thus judgment springs up like hemlock in the furrows of the field. Now, here's the challenge in reading Hosea, which is why you probably read through it very quick and you didn't get a whole lot out of it, because there's so many agrarian illustrations, an agricultural society, and they would know immediately what furrows of the field are. I'd wonder how many young people would know what a furrow is. But the reality is a furrow was essentially when the farmers would plow their land. There would be the overturn. After the harvest, they'd overturn the soil. So they'd dig this deep trench, and it would kind of turn the dirt over. Well, a furrow is that. And what is he saying? This judgment springs up like hemlock in the furrows of the field. In other words, after they did the plowing, they weren't really noticing over time. Before they planted the seed, there were also little things of hemlock growing. Now, hemlock is a very deadly poison. And if you mix it with the wheat, and at the harvest time, you're harvesting the wheat with the hemlock, you're going to kill people. The very bread that would sustain them has been poisoned. And let me say this, the very foundations of our nation is poisoned. The very foundations of their nation, that's what he's saying here. Do you know when a survey was given to some college students by Hillsdale College, they asked, what do you think is the most important thing to keep our democracy? You know what young people were saying? Well, we can't trust the Bible. Jesus is just another tale. And we're the product of natural causes. If you start there, you are going to end in a very bad place. That's hemlock in the field. That's poison in the field. That's going to bring death. The fact is, the real problem came when they weren't producing fruit for others, but they were producing it for themselves. It led to the suicidal poison of hemlock. And just like a hoarder is overcome by his own abundance, Western culture has come to a place where America is suicidal. We're killing the nation itself. Unprecedented prosperity, technology. Right now, I was talking to a guy that really knows a lot about AI and some of the things I'm listening to with John Lennox. We have no idea that the danger, because there's no checks or balances. We are racing the rest of the world to the top of the pile to get to AGI, where it's all going to be like everything is going to be AI. And listen, we don't know what we're going to get there. We don't know how that will end up. There's some frightening possibilities. Some people say, oh, it's exaggerated. But listen, when we build altars to ourselves only to indulge ourselves, we're going to end up with hemlock in the furrows. Prosperity not scattered for others becomes a poison to yourself. Now, let me say that on a practical level in your own life. Think of this for yourself. Prosperity that does not scatter to others, is not passed out, that's not given to others, will become a poison to yourself. And this, of course, leads to a very devastating thing that happened in verse 5 and 6. The inhabitants of Samaria fear. Now, they said they fear the Lord, right? Because we didn't fear the Lord. But now they're really afraid because the calf of Beth-Aven, for its people mourn for it, and its priests shriek for it, because its glory has departed from it. The idol also shall be carried to Assyria as a present for King Jerob. Ephraim shall receive shame. Israel shall be ashamed of his own counsel. Now, what really happened here is that mistakenly they thought if they served their idol really well, they would be fine. instead of realizing God was just giving them space to repent. It is a big mistake that people make when they're being blessed, even though they're sinning, even though they're doing the wrong thing. Well, look, my business is doing great. My family's fine. I've got it made. I don't know why I need religion. This is simply the Lord allowing a person, because, you know, he could crack the whip, he could throw the lightning bolt. And listen, that is the message that most people think about God. Oh, he's just harsh, hard ruling master. You know, he's going to expect more than you can give. No one could be that good. I'm out of here. That was me. But I didn't realize it was God not wanting to be a bully, but rather truly wanting you to win his heart. He doesn't want your obligation to your duty to do what you're supposed to do when your heart isn't in it. He wants your heart. So here they are. Their heart is with the calf at Bethaven. Now notice the little play on words. Bethel is house. Beth is house of God. In fact, the word bet in Hebrew, the second letter of the alphabet in Hebrew, is the original is like a little triangle, like a little house. Bet. It's like a picturesque language. It's pretty cool. If you really want to put that together, Aleph, with the old way of doing it, was like a little ox head with the horns. In other words, the first of the animals, the first letter, Aleph. And if you take the first letter and the second letter together, and you can spell Abba, you've got Father, the first in the house. It's kind of built that way. It's fascinating language.
0: Thanks for joining us today on this edition of Bridging the Gap with pastor and author Lloyd Pulley. 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Pastor Lloyd is really encouraged by every email that he receives, and it's a real blessing for all of us when we hear from you, our listeners. 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

0: clearly the greatest need we had was salvation, and he sent his only begotten son. So I think he shows how much he loves us. So if his answers don't match our expectations, maybe he's doing something greater, and that's where we've got to trust him.
1: That's right. And that's such a helpful perspective, because many of us have been there, right?
0: Yeah. 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
1: Peter here is saying, as obedient children, don't fashion your life after the former life, which was lived after the lust of your flesh, governed over by your flesh, your mind and life governed by your fleshly desires. And as you look around at the world today, the world apart from Christ is a world that is governed by the desires of their flesh. That's what a person lives for, to fulfill their fleshly needs. That's what the world talks about. But as he which has called you is holy, so be ye holy in all your manner of living. So we've been called to live a separated life, a life of holiness, a life of purity, not living after our flesh or the desires of our flesh, but living after the Spirit. Because it is written, be ye holy, for I am holy. God's declaration when he gave the law unto the people. And if you call on the Father, who without respect of persons judges according to every man's work, pass the time of your sojourning here in fear. That is, in reverence of God. For as much as ye know that you were not redeemed with corruptible things as silver and gold from that empty former life. Again, as obedient children, not fashioning yourselves according to the former lust in your ignorance. No longer ignorant of the things of God and the things of the Spirit. So we no longer live that empty life after the flesh, but now the rich life after the Spirit. We've been redeemed, set free from the bondage of sin, set free from the slavery to our flesh. Not with corruptible things as silver and gold. Silver and gold have only temporal value. There is no eternal value to them at all. Only temporal value. When you're talking about a man's soul, you're talking about something that is eternal. You cannot purchase something that is eternal with things of temporal value. You cannot buy salvation. You cannot earn salvation. You do not deserve salvation. It is a gift of God and is a work of grace. It is something that you receive, the work which God has done. So, we've been redeemed not with corruptible things like silver and gold, from that empty life that we used to live, that we receive by tradition from our fathers. And of course, writing to the Jews, he's writing about all of the traditional things that the Jew is even to the present day caught up in. And I mean, they have a lot of tradition. Now, we do too. I mean, we've got just a lot of traditional things that are deeply ingrained in our culture that we would be better off if we could get rid of them. This tradition of celebration of Christmas, it's only traditional. Oh, Scrooge, do away with Christmas. How could you? But you see how we sort of recoil at the thought of not celebrating Christmas, because it's so deeply a part of our tradition. But you see, the church only put a Christian name on a pagan holiday so that the Christians could join in the celebration of the pagan holiday and make it legitimate for Christians to join in. Christians didn't want to feel left out of this pagan celebration of Saturnalia, the passing of the winter solstice. And so they put a Christian name to it. They said, oh, it's Christmas, it's Christmas, and we'll celebrate the birthday of Jesus. Though he wasn't born December 25th. Yet, we'll celebrate the birthday of Jesus, and so you can all go out and you can do the things that the world does. You can buy your gifts, and you can decorate your trees, and you can, you know, join the pagan world in their celebration of Saturnalia, helping the poor old solstice. Be sure and put the lights around the house and on your trees and all, so that you can help the sun make it through. You know, after all, we got to help poor old Sol out. He's about to die. Days are getting shorter. Every day is getting shorter. It's just about gone. The 22nd of December. Oh, it's almost, you know, this is about it. You know, it's almost over. Sun is just about ready to flicker out. Get your candles lit. Get your lights lit, you know, help it out, and all right, by the 25th, it's observable that the days are getting longer. We made it. We helped the old sun. All right, let's celebrate. Let's get drunk, and let's pass out presents, and let's decorate trees, and, you know, have a big celebration. The sun made it through. Let's legitimize it, though, for Christians, so it's Christmas. We'll celebrate the birthday of Jesus. Make sure that your celebration is more Christian than pagan, please. The vain traditions received from our fathers. Hard to break them, isn't it? But we have been redeemed not with the corruptible things from that empty life of vain traditions, but with the precious blood of Jesus Christ. As of a lamb without blemish and without spot. Redemption. This is all intertwined back in the Old Testament. The idea, the concept of redemption. The idea of a sacrificial lamb. Going back to the Passover. The firstborn to be slain in every household. Protect your house. Take a lamb out of the flock. Let the lamb be the substitute for the firstborn. Take a lamb of the first year without spot and without blemish. Kill it, put its blood in a basin, and with hyssop, sprinkle the blood upon the lintels and the doorposts of your house. And when I pass through the land tonight, when I see the blood, I will pass over that house. I'll know that there's been a sacrifice, a substitute lamb for the firstborn of the house. I'll pass over that house. And so this idea of a sacrificial lamb, God having provided ultimately his lamb, his son Jesus Christ, who shed his blood for the redemption of man. So the price of redemption, the blood of Jesus Christ, who verily was foreordained before the foundation of the world. Again, God had planned before he even created the world, knowing that man would fail, knowing that man would sin, but desiring to prove and to show to man how much he loved him. God planned before the foundation of the world to demonstrate his love by the sending of his son to bear man's sin, to take the responsibility of your guilt, and to die in your place, thus proving that God loves you. You never need to doubt the love of God. All you have to do is look at the cross of Jesus Christ. And there God has declared, manifested his love towards us in that while we were sinners, Christ died for the ungodly. And so was ordained or foreordained before the foundation of the world, but was manifest. Though it was planned of God from the beginning, it was not fulfilled until Jesus came and went to the cross, manifest in these last times for you. Who by him, by Jesus Christ, you believe in God that raised him from the dead and gave him glory, that your faith and hope might be in God. Seeing that you have purified your souls and obeying the truth through the Spirit, unto unfeigned love of the brethren, see that you love one another with a pure heart fervently. And truly the message of the gospel to those who have received it is that we are to love one another. Jesus said, a new commandment that I give unto you, that ye love one another even as I have loved you. By this sign shall men know that you are my disciples, that you love one another. And Paul describes the kind of love that we're to have for each other. Love suffers long and is kind. It envies not. It doesn't vaunt itself, is not proud, isn't puffed up, doesn't behave itself strangely, seeks not its own, but believes all things, bears all things, hopes all things, endures all things. It never fails. That's the kind of love we're to have for one another. Loving one another with a pure heart fervently. The greatest demonstration the church can give to the world is the love within the body for each other. Loving one another with unfeigned, that is not that fake love that is so often a part of the whole world seen. Oh, darling, I love that dress you're wearing tonight. Just phony. People say, oh, I don't go to church because there's so many hypocrites in the church. Then you should not go to movies. There's more hypocrisy in that crowd than there is in any church crowd. Unfeigned love. Not faking it. Love each other with a pure heart fervently. Being born again. Thanks be unto God who has begotten us again. Being born again, not of corruptible seed. Now, I was born once of corruptible seed. I am the byproduct of my dad and mom, receiving 23 chromosomes from each. I'm an interesting composite of them both. But the fact that it is corruptible seed is very obvious by the aging processes that have taken place through the years as the catabolic forces have worked, and I'm gradually eroding away. Born once of corruptible seed, but I've been born again of incorruptible seed. The new life that I have isn't going to pass. It's going on forever. Being born again, not of corruptible seed, but of incorruptible, by the word of God. It was the word of God planted in my heart that brought forth spiritual life. For the word of God is alive and powerful, sharper than a two-edged sword, able to divide between the bone and marrow and soul and the spirit, is a discerner of the thoughts and the intents of the hearts of man. I've been born again by the word of God. Jesus said, a sower went forth to sow in the field, and he planted his seed. Some fell on the wayside, some fell on stony ground, some fell among thorns, some fell on good ground. And then later on he said, now the disciples said, Lord, explain to us that parable. What are you talking about? And Jesus said, the field is the world, and the seed is the word of God. We've been born again by incorruptible seed, the word of God, that incorruptible seed whereby we have been born into a spiritual life. And though the old man perishes day by day, the new man is renewed by the Spirit. Hey, I'm stronger, healthier than I've ever been in my whole life spiritually. Though I have more aches and pains and decrepitness in the old body than I've ever had in my whole life, physically. As the old man perishes, the new man is becoming stronger day by day. And one of these days, this old body just isn't going to be able to handle the new man. And so my spirit will move from this corrupting body into the new building of God, a house not made with hands, eternal in the heavens. This inheritance that is incorruptible, undefiled, fades not away, reserved in heaven for me, because I'm being kept by the power of God through faith. So, the flesh is like grass, and all of the glory of man is like the flower of grass. The grass withers, the flower thereof falls away, but the word of God endures forever. So things that are passing, things that are lasting. We've been redeemed, not with corruptible things that are going to pass away, silver and gold, but with the precious blood of Jesus Christ. I've been born again, not with the corruptible seed, but the incorruptible, the word of God, which lives and abides forever. Jesus said, heaven and earth will pass away, but my words will never pass away. The universe is gradually wearing down. The sun is giving off 1,200,000 tons of mass every second. Gradually wearing down. That is irrecoverable mass. One day the sun's going to flicker and die. Maybe it will go into a supernova first, flare and die. They estimate another 15, 20 billion years and the sun's going to have had it. That's right, the word of God will still be around. I'll still be around because I've been born by the word of God into this incorruption, this new life, this eternal life. Heaven and earth will pass away. My word, Jesus said, will never pass away. I've been born by that word of God. That word which abides forever. The flesh, all flesh is as grass. That is, it's going to perish. It's going to, like the flower, it's going to wither and die. But the word of the Lord endures forever. And this is the word which by the gospel is preached unto you. Hey, we've got something. We've got hold of something here that's eternal. Something that's going to last forever. And I have been born again by that into this eternal life. Wherefore, laying aside all malice and all guile and all hypocrisy and all envying and all evil speaking, set these things aside. We're to love one another with a pure heart fervently. Set aside the envying, the hypocrisy, the guile, the evil speaking. And as newborn babes, desire the sincere milk of the word that you may grow thereby. If so be that you have tasted that the Lord is gracious. There are so many people who desire sensationalism. They desire the hot fudge sundaes. And you can see them advertising the spiritual hot fudge sundaes in the papers every Sunday, you know. Come and see. Come and taste the hot fudge. You know, delicious. And ours is more exciting than anybody else's. Guaranteed to scintillate your senses. Get you excited. Emotionally. You don't grow by that, though. That's the problem. You see, it may taste good, it may be exciting to eat, but it isn't nourishing. It doesn't strengthen you. It has very little value when the real testing comes. You'll find yourself weak and anemic. But if you have partaken of the Word of God and you know from the Word God is good, God is gracious, then when the trials come, you're strengthened by that word and that knowledge of the goodness and the graciousness of God. So desire the sincere milk of the word that you might grow thereby, just like a new baby. And how I love to see these new babes in Christ. These people have just been born again by the Spirit recently. How I love to see them devouring the word. The word of God going out. Desire the sincere milk of the word that you may grow thereby. It's the word of God that feeds you, that develop spiritual growth. You cannot grow spiritually apart from the Word of God. Now, I'd like to emphasize that. You can only experience spiritual growth through the Word. It is the food that feeds the spiritual man. And apart from the Word of God, you cannot experience real spiritual growth. You can experience spiritual excitement through experiences and sensationalism, but you cannot experience real growth. That takes the Word of God. So, desire the sincere milk of the Word that you may grow as newborn babes. If so be, you have tasted that the Lord is gracious, the Lord to whom coming as unto a living stone, disallowed indeed of men, but chosen of God and precious. It's interesting to me. Here's big old rough Peter, the fisherman. I mean, he's just as tough as nails. You know, he's ready for anything. Ready for a fight. You want to fight? You know, want to take Jesus? Man, he draws his sword and he starts to flail. You know what I mean? He's ready for it. You know, odds against him, all these soldiers, hey, he'll see it out, you know. Tough, rough guy. And what seems to be his favorite word when he gets, you know, he's a marshmallow when you come around the things of the Spirit. His favorite word is precious. Now, that's not a word for a big, tough guy, you know, precious. I love the way the Lord makes marshmallows out of some of these jocks, you know, just, it's beautiful to me. And so, all the way through, you'll find Peter using this word precious. I think that's precious.
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0: Chris. I'm glad you could join us for Adventures in Odyssey, a place of discovery, imagination, and excitement. 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
3: Put on your headgear.
2: Are you a Christian, Mrs. Hodges?
1: I decided to call on my braces.
2: Lawrence, when will you ever learn?
1: Just a bite. Ah!

0: Mr. Allen?
1: Hello, Lawrence. I haven't seen you in a while.
0: Is my mom here? She's supposed to pick me up.
1: Wait a minute. Lawrence, there's something different about you.
0: Yeah,
1: Are you parting your hair in a different place?
0: No,
1: You're not wearing your glasses.
0: I don't wear glasses.
1: What in the world could it be?
0: It's here. See? My teeth.
1: Oh, of course you're wearing your new braces. Oh, mighty impressive. Are they comfortable?
0: They feel kind of tight, and they hurt a little, too. But the doctor said I'll get used to that.
1: How long will you have to wear them?
0: Forever.
1: Forever?
0: Yeah, 2 years.
1: Oh, I'm sure it'll go by quickly.
0: Don't count on it.
1: Straightening teeth is a slow process. You just can't wrench them around. You have to be patient and listen to what your orthodontist tells you.
0: Dr. Attila the Hun? He gave me a list of things I have to do and a bunch of stuff I can't eat. Good stuff like pizza crust and pretzels and chips and popcorn and candy, even ice. It's crazy.
1: Oh, I'm sure it's all for the best. Do what he says and the time will go by fast. I'm sure of it.
0: It's not fair.
1: It has nothing to do with fair, Lawrence. It's what's right that counts.
2: Lawrence! Oh, good, you're here.
0: Hi, Mom.
1: Hi, Maureen.
2: Hello, Jack. Sorry I'm late. But just as we were getting ready to leave the school, the principal called a meeting to hand out the new history curriculum they want us to teach next year.
1: A new curriculum?
2: Mm-hmm.
1: Is something wrong with the old one?
2: Not that I saw. I guess the powers that be felt differently. At a glance, it's, disturbing.
1: How so?
2: Oh, I need to go through it more carefully. But, it looks like the authors of this curriculum decided to take out all references to religion in American history. Not all religion, I should say. There's plenty about what the Indians believed and the Aztecs and the Eskimos, but no acknowledgement of Christianity, except in the most negative ways.
1: I've heard on the news about history courses like that. What do they call them? Revisionist history, that's it. They try to downplay the Christian aspects of our heritage. I thought only school systems in New York or Los Angeles tried to teach this stuff.
2: I thought so, too. But it looks like we'll be teaching it in Odyssey.
1: You mean you have to teach it, whether you want to or not?
2: If the school board says so, yes. Unless someone puts up a fight and can show them why it's wrong.
1: Oh? Well, who can do something like that?
2: I don't know. The school board is pretty enthusiastic about this curriculum.
1: Meaning what?
2: Meaning that if someone wants to fight it, they'll have a major battle on their hands.
3: Want to be part of something awesome? Then join the Adventures in Odyssey Club. 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
2: All right, Lawrence. Are you in bed?
0: Uh-huh.
2: Good. And you'll hand me that Starfighter book you're hiding under the covers?
0: Oh, Mom, how did you know?
2: It's part of my job description. Now, put on your headgear.
0: Not again.
2: What do you mean, not again? You know you have to wear it every night. The orthodontist said so.
0: Oh, Mom, it's uncomfortable.
2: Go on. The orthodontist said it's very important that at bedtime you clean your teeth thoroughly and wear the headgear. You did clean your teeth, right?
0: Yeah. Sort of.
2: Sort of? Either you did or you didn't, Lawrence.
0: Well, it depends on what you mean by clean.
2: Lawrence.
0: It's such a pain.
2: I know, but so is spending the rest of your life with a bad overbite and crooked teeth. Now get in there and clean them. I hope this isn't a hint of what the next 2 years will be like.
4: Please, sit down, Maureen.
2: Thank you, Mr. Cooper.
4: Call me Mike.
2: All right, Mike. You see, it's, this isn't easy for me.
4: Is there something wrong? I've only been principal a couple of months. Have I already made so many mistakes?
2: Well, no. It doesn't have to do with you personally. It's about the new history curriculum the board wants us to teach next year.
4: Oh? What about it?
2: To be honest, I'm concerned about it.
4: What are your concerns?
2: I read through it and the textbook and made a list here. You can see where the problems are.
4: Well, I've read through everything pretty well myself. I I don't remember any problems.
2: You can see on my list that there are specific instances where key moments in American history are either ignored or glossed over. And not only did the writers ignore specific events, they ignored the Christianity that laid the foundation.
4: Are you a Christian, Mrs. Hodges?
2: Yes.
4: I see.
2: Whether or not I'm a Christian isn't the point. I'm talking specifically about events in history. How can anyone write about the actions of our forefathers, George Washington or Abraham Lincoln, without mentioning the Christian beliefs that drove those actions?
4: Well, you can only say so much in a textbook.
2: I realize that, but there's something suspicious about a textbook that consistently picks and chooses its facts against a particular group.
4: Christians.
2: Not just Christians, others too. For example, look at my notes about the pioneers who moved west. It talks about the slaughter of the Indians, but never how the settlers were slaughtered too. How can I use a curriculum like that?
4: What do you want me to do about it?
2: Ask the board to reconsider their choice.
4: I'm sorry, but I can't do that. You don't realize what's at stake.
2: At stake?
4: This curriculum came down from the state government.
2: So?
4: They look very unkindly at school systems who reject their mandates. Funds get cut. Grants get slashed. You're involved with the after-school program to help special education students.
2: Yes.
4: Most of the funding for that comes from the state, who in turn get help from the federal government, who also approved this curriculum. Do you want to see that after-school program get cut because we refuse their curriculum? That wouldn't be fair, right?
2: No, but...
4: Then I suggest you bite the bullet on this issue. Teach the new curriculum next year. Why rock the boat?
2: I don't want to rock any boats. I just want to... Oh, I don't know. It doesn't seem right somehow.
4: Nor is it right to cause problems that will affect more people than just you. I've been wading through school politics for a long time. Leave it alone, Maureen. We have more important things to worry about.
1: Thanks, Joe. See you again. Oh, hi, Lawrence.
0: Hi, Mr. Allen.
1: Been shopping?
0: Sort of. How'd you know?
1: Well, my first clue is that grocery bag stuffed with candy.
0: Candy?
1: Look, do you want to swallow or should we try this in sign language?
0: I just picked up a few things.
1: You have a smudge of chocolate on your cheek.
0: Oh.
1: Maybe it's none of my business, but are you supposed to be eating this kind of junk? And particularly with your new braces. I thought you said you were supposed to lay off chocolate and other kinds of candy.
0: Well, I got hungry. Besides, I don't see why these braces have to get in the way of everything.
1: What do you mean by everything?
0: Getting to eat what I want.
1: We talked about this yesterday. You want good teeth, don't you?
0: Yeah, but do you know how long it's going to take?
1: I think you said forever, or 2 years.
0: Yeah. How am I supposed to go without candy for 2 years?
1: I don't think you have to go without all candy. You said your orthodontist gave you a list.
0: Uh-huh. But it was crazy. He can't expect me to go without everything on that list.
1: So you rushed right out to buy everything he said you couldn't have. Is that it? Now, let's see. Popcorn, taffy, a caramel apple. Does your mom know you bought all this?
0: No.
1: Yeah, but you'll tell her, right?
0: Well, if I have to.
1: You do. Lawrence, not eating certain types of food while you have braces is important to help the braces do their job.
0: I know all that, but living like this is terrible. It's horrible. Oh, I wish I never got braces.
1: Lawrence, you got them because you need them. Braces don't have to be a problem unless you make them a problem. You have a lot of imagination. Can't you figure out a way to make it more fun for yourself?
0: I don't know, but I guess I can try.
1: Good for you. In fact, come see me at Wits End later, and we'll see if we can come up with something together.
0: Okay.
1: See you later, then.
0: Bye. But a bite of this apple can't do any harm. Just a bite. Ah! Mom?
2: Hmm?
0: I was thinking about something.
2: I'm sorry, Lawrence. This curriculum is driving me crazy. You should see what they've done here. They don't even mention the pilgrims at Thanksgiving. Well, they make it look like the religious leaders were responsible for slavery in the South. There's no mention of the reverends who founded the abolition movement, the Underground Railroad.
0: Anyway, Mr. Allen told me to use my imagination to make my braces more fun.
2: Oh, that's a good idea.
0: So, I was thinking that maybe I should get my braces colored. You know, technicolored braces, like some of the kids have at school.
2: Well, we can talk about that.
0: So, maybe tonight or tomorrow?
2: Tonight or tomorrow? Oh, you can't get to the orthodontist that quickly. I'll have to call and make an appointment.
0: But that'll take a long time.
2: Which means you'll have to be patient. Lawrence, please, I don't know why these braces have to be such a big deal, but I have other things on my mind now. Help me, will you?
0: Sure, but I don't know why I have to wait.
2: Because you have no choice. It's all wrong, Lawrence.
0: What?
2: This curriculum. A couple of the other teachers showed me more problems with the texts. It's no good. Somebody's going to have to do something about it.
4: I don't understand, Maureen. I thought we talked about this.
2: We did. But there's been more talk since then, and I've read more of the curriculum, and many of the teachers are agreed that it's not suitable.
4: Oh, it isn't. Even though some of the best minds in the country wrote it.
2: It doesn't matter who wrote it if it's wrong. That's why we think that you should approach the school board and ask them to reevaluate it.
4: Is this a revolution, Maureen? Are you leading a rebellion against me?
2: I'm not leading anything, and it's not against you. It's against this curriculum. All we want is a reevaluation, a hearing with the board, so we can tell them what's wrong.
4: A public hearing?
2: It doesn't have to be public. Yet.
4: Yet?
2: Don't you think parents would be interested in what their kids are being taught? I'm a parent, and I am.
4: You're also a teacher who works for this school system.
2: Which is why I care so much about what I'm told to teach. Please, Mike, if you won't represent our concerns, just set up a meeting with the school board so we can air them ourselves.
4: I don't believe this. Are you trying to sabotage your teaching career?
2: What's the use of a teaching career if I have to teach bad material like this?
4: So, you're willing to go to the mat on this issue? I didn't think you were the type.
2: Neither did I. But I guess I am.
4: The school board is meeting this afternoon. I'll call and make sure there's time for you in the agenda.
2: Thank you. Hi, Jack.
1: Hello, Maureen.
2: Have you seen Lawrence this afternoon? I just missed him at the school and thought he might be here.
1: Well, he hasn't come in yet, though he usually does after school.
2: I'll try calling the house again.
1: Is everything all right?
2: I'm not sure. I've been given time to present my complaints about the history curriculum to the school board. I want to make sure Lawrence knows that I won't be home until later.
1: I'll tell you what. I'll find Lawrence and make sure he stays here with me. He can do his homework in the library.
2: Oh, thank you, Jack. I really appreciate it.
1: So you're talking to the school board today?
2: I didn't want to do it, but somehow it kept coming back to me. I guess you know I'm not the type for confrontation like this.
1: I figured you'd be a lot like me in that respect. Not keen to be in the limelight.
2: Principal Coogan accused me of leading a rebellion. I suppose I am, but I'm not comfortable with the idea. I was told that this could ruin my career as a teacher.
1: Is that a consequence you're willing to face?
2: I keep thinking that it's only a curriculum. I could keep my mouth closed about it and simply teach the way they want me to.
1: But?
2: But it's wrong, Jack. It's terribly wrong. And a curriculum like that can influence the thinking of an entire generation and open the door for other kinds of bad teaching.
1: So how far are you willing to take this battle?
2: I wish I knew.

0: 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We always love hearing from you.
1: Mr. Allen.
2: Oh, hi, Lawrence. Just the person I was looking for. Your mom has a meeting this afternoon, so you're supposed to stay here and do your homework.
1: Oh, okay.
2: You must be hungry or thirsty. Is there anything I can get for you? That's approved by your orthodontist.
1: No, thanks. I better not have anything. I don't think the colors are completely dry yet.
2: Yeah, what? Colors?
1: On my teeth, see? I decided to color my braces.
2: You colored your braces? Isn't that something your orthodontist takes care of?
1: I guess, but my appointment isn't until next week, and I didn't want to wait, so I did it myself.
2: Did it yourself with what?
1: Some paint I got out of my car models. Boy, they taste awful, too.
2: How long ago did you paint your braces?
1: I don't know. As soon as I got out of school.
2: Okay. Let's see. Connie's upstairs. I can call your mom through the school.
1: Huh?
2: Let's go.
1: Where are we going?
2: The emergency room.
1: What? Why?
2: Because of your little self-induced poisoning, that's all. Let's go.
1: But I feel all right. Well, okay. Maybe a little queasy.
2: Lawrence, when will you ever learn?
3: Thank you, Mrs. Hodges. Your grievances against the new history curriculum are well documented. Unfortunately, I'm not sure we can get the authors of the curriculum to make some of the changes you suggest.
4: We're not suggesting that the curriculum be changed. We're suggesting that the board drop the curriculum completely.
3: On what grounds?
4: On the grounds that you have a 7-page single-spaced list of errors in front of you.
3: Mrs. Hodges, are you sure this whole thing isn't a reaction? Are you sure you aren't just alarmed because this history curriculum comes from a perspective that doesn't line up with yours?
4: Yes, I'm sure. Because of my years of teaching, I'm used to perspectives that don't agree with mine. But this curriculum doesn't even allow for the discussion of traditional events in history.
3: You don't realize how messy this could get. Why don't you simply use the curriculum, then add in what you want to teach?
4: Because once this curriculum is approved, the board will have the leverage to dismiss teachers who won't toe the line and teach what it says. Besides, if you'll allow teachers to teach what they want, then why change the curriculum at all?
3: I understand that Principal Coogan has explained to you the other issues at stake. Government funding, cuts, lost programs.
4: Yes, but I don't see how we can let those things get in the way of teaching our students the truth about history. The whole truth and nothing but the truth. Don't you see what's happening here? We're opening the door for the kind of education that suppresses children's understanding, not releases it. It's a viewpoint that limits their grasp of the thoughts and philosophies that made us what we are as a nation. This curriculum isn't a balanced look at events, but someone's agenda. It isn't trying to teach history. It's trying to indoctrinate. It's doing what we used to accuse the communists or the Nazis of doing with their history books. Altering or ignoring facts in order to push a particular perspective on students.
3: You're accusing the board of being communists and Nazis?
4: I'm not accusing the board of anything. I'm asking the board, pleading with them to reevaluate this curriculum, to see it for what it is before demanding that we teach it.
3: And if we don't?
4: Then I'd have to say that I can't. In good conscience, teach a distortion of history like this, and I'll resign as a teacher.
3: All right, Mrs. Hodges. Thank you. And the board would like to thank all of you for coming out today. Oh, thank you. And we will give the curriculum another look and make a decision as soon as we can. Again, thank you for coming. Mrs. Hodges, I have a message for you.
4: A message?
3: It was just given to me. A Jack Allen called and asked you to meet him in the emergency room at the hospital. The message says not to be alarmed, but to come as soon as you can.
4: Thank you, Mrs. Clare. Oh, Lawrence, what have you done now?

0: feeling, Lawrence?
1: Okay. If throwing up is your idea of a good time.
0: You're fortunate you only swallowed a little of that paint. But what in the world made you paint your braces is beyond me.
1: Well, you said to use my imagination to make my braces fun.
0: Oh, but Lawrence, that didn't mean disconnecting your brain. How could you be so old and not know better?
1: I figured the paint would dry fast. It's not like I was drinking it or anything. I know better than that.
0: Uh-huh. I still don't understand why you didn't wait till you went to the orthodontist next week.
1: Because I didn't want to wait until next week. I wanted to color my braces now.
0: Hmm. And this is what your impatience got you. A trip to the hospital. Well, that's lesson one.
1: Lesson one? You mean there's more?
0: Oh, plenty more. But the most important lesson has to do with listening to those who are in authority over you. Like your mom and your orthodontist. Your mom because she loves you, and your orthodontist because he knows what's best for your teeth.
1: Oh, that.
0: Yes, that. Not only is it a good idea to listen because they know better than you, but it's your Christian duty, too. Obey your parents, the Bible says. Subject yourself to those in authority over you. I know you've heard these things in Sunday school.
1: Yeah.
0: Then they're worth heeding. Well, that's enough lecturing. You get the idea.
1: Uh-huh.
0: Besides, I'm sure your mother will have a few more thoughts along that same theme when she gets here.
1: Yeah, she probably will. And a few other things, too. I don't get something, though. You said she's at a meeting protesting that history book to the school board.
0: That's right.
1: Well, isn't she going against authority? I mean, how come she can and I can't?
0: Well, let me put it this way. Your youth and lack of maturity demands that you be under the authority of people who have better judgment and wisdom than you do. On the other hand, your mom is exercising a right given to her by the authorities. The right to protest and appeal their decisions. That's what she's doing. And it's right that she should.
1: Yeah, but when can I be an authority over someone?
0: As long as you do ridiculous things like paint your own braces, you won't be an authority over anyone.
1: I figured you'd say that.
2: Lawrence? Lawrence!
1: Hi, Mom.
2: Oh, Lawrence.
1: Mr. Allen.
0: Hi, Lawrence. Where have you been? I kept waiting for you to come in.
1: I was on restriction because of, you know what. But look, see my braces?
0: Very nice. Red, white, and blue. Patriotic.
1: Kind of looks like I swallowed a flag, huh?
0: A little, yes.
1: The kids at school keep saying the Pledge of Allegiance to me in the mornings.
0: How fun. You didn't paint them yourself, I assume.
1: Nope. The orthodontist did it.
0: I'm relieved. Is your mother with you?
1: Parking the car. Wait till she tells you what... Oh, she can do it herself.
0: Tell me what? Oh, is there news from the school board, Maureen?
3: Hello, Jack. Yes, we just heard this morning.
0: Well?
3: The board decided to wait on any change in the history curriculum for the time being, until they can do a detailed study of the material.
0: Congratulations.
3: Thank you. I don't think I slept all week. It's a load off my mind.
0: I'm sure. But who knows what would have happened if you didn't speak up?
3: Oh, I wasn't thinking about that. I was imagining trying to find another job at this stage in my life.
0: A woman with your skills wouldn't have to worry.
3: You're kind, but I worried anyway.
1: Mom, would you really quit if they made you teach that history?
3: Uh-huh.
1: Wow.
3: But thank God I didn't have to. Next time, though, maybe a different story.
0: Hopefully, there won't be a next time. If more people stand up for what they believe is right.
2: Scripture is filled with instructions about dealing with the authorities in our lives. The Ten Commandments tell us to

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Subject Yourself was written and directed by Paul McCusker. Our production engineer was Bob Luttrell. And our executive producer is Chuck Bolte. And I'm Chris, hoping you'll join us again next time for more Adventures in Odyssey.

0: Program is pre-recorded. The world constantly tells us you need just a little bit more. But what if real peace isn't found in having more, but in learning to need less? Hi, I'm Rob West. What comes to mind when you hear the word wealth? 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Well, Jeff Mannion is the teaching pastor of Ada Bible Church in Grand Rapids, Michigan, and the author of an article in the latest issue of our Faithful Steward magazine titled, Discovering the Power of Contentment. And that's our focus today. Jeff, we are so glad to have you back with us.
1: Rob, it's such a joy to be with you today.
0: Thanks for making the time. Jeff, in the article, you write that wealth confuses me. I want to start there. Why do you think that's an important place to start this conversation in your writing?
1: Oh my goodness, Rob, it's just such a moving target. Yeah. I mean, Chris and I started out in ministry when we were 21, tiny little church of 25 people. Mm. And by the way, if you're looking for a fast track to financial freedom, do not take a church of 25 people that refuses to get off the ground. I mean, Ada Bible Church is sizable today, but it took 7 years to get up to 100 people consistently. Wow. And so we lived simply out of necessity.
0: Yeah.
1: I mean, it was just always barely enough. But fast forward the tape, decades, and the church is now sizable. We did so many of the right things, set up an emergency fund, studiously avoided debt. And yet, still, I wrestle with this issue of contentment and sufficiency. And you would think, you know, now that we're out of those days of shortage, dude, you must have nailed it. And I'm going, it is an ongoing struggle. Learning contentment in financial status of sufficiency is radically different than learning contentment in a season of shortage.
0: Yeah, but the common denominator for both is learning, and we can learn in different environments. And one of those environments you learned in, you called the desert classroom. Share that with our listeners.
1: Yeah. And the desert classroom, it refers to the Israelites. They were enslaved for generations in Egypt, right? And then under the leadership of Moses, they got into the desert and they have this 40-year detour in the desert. And that's where God provided for them every day with this food substance called manna and basically kept them alive in the desert. But Rob, then there's this fascinating, and for me, chilling and jarring conversation that takes place just when they're ready to leave the desert. And it's like Deuteronomy chapter 8. It's like when you get into the land of promise, the promised land, which was often called the land flowing with milk and honey.
0: Right.
1: They're going to trade in the desert for rushing streams and growing grain and flourishing grapevines and pomegranates and figs. And there's this warning, don't forget the Lord your God who brought you out of Egypt.
0: Yes.
1: And you think, well, it would be automatic that their hearts would be drawn to worship once they get into this season of sufficiency. My friend, it's not. Mm. And it's like you're going to get into the land of promise. You're going to get into a nice house. Your flocks and herds are going to increase. And you're going to say, you know, I think I did this.
0: Yes.
1: My strength did this for me. And it's like, do not forget the Lord your God. He is the one who even gives you the ability to grow wealth. And so, again, that's part of the wealth confuses me thing. And just the shifting target is that when a financial status stabilizes, you've done the right things, debt's paid off, the student loans are gone, you know, maybe paying off your mortgage, given consistently to retirement fund, is kind of like, okay, right there. That is a dangerous moment. Mm. And you need to just double down on the journey of trust. And just remember, you know, I know where my stuff comes from.
0: Yes. Wow, that is so powerful. Yeah, I'm thinking about those Israelites about to face their most significant challenge, prosperity. What is it about prosperity that makes it so difficult for us to understand the source of it and to navigate it? Well, we're talking today with Jeff Mannion about contentment. It's a learned behavior, and we're going to try to help you with some of that learning today. Jeff is teaching pastor of Ada Bible Church in Grand Rapids, Michigan. 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
0: Today we're talking about finding contentment in every season of life. This is Faith and Finance. I'm Rob West. Joining me today is Jeff Mannion, teaching pastor of Ada Bible Church in Grand Rapids, Michigan. Jeff wrote an incredible article for the latest issue of our Faithful Steward magazine titled Discovering the Power of Contentment. Jeff, before the break, you were talking about what that looks like and the journey of learning that and drawing from Scripture and the Israelites. And as you know, in the article, you also share about your personal journey of decluttering.
1: Oh, man.
0: I'm sure that's a topic that resonates with a lot of our listening audience. Why was that season so impactful for you, and what did you learn?
1: Well, I think what happens is stuff, Rob, stuff grows.
0: Yes.
1: It's like it multiplies and reproduces, and suddenly our lives are filled with all this stuff, and I don't even remember where some of the stuff came from.
0: Right.
1: And so I went through this 7-week exercise where I gave away 5 items a day for 7 weeks. It was like 210 items.
0: What?
1: And when I say gave away, I don't mean generosity. This was like getting rid of 3 dozen CDs. I didn't listen to CDs anymore. And there they were hibernating, you know, in a box in my basement.
0: Right.
1: A 40-piece dish set that we donated to a housing center that we hadn't used in like 2 or 3 years. And a drawer of T-shirts. It's like they followed me home from 5K races and conferences and events. You know, it's enough to outfit a small village.
0: Right.
1: And so 210 items later, the experience I had was just, number one, coming in contact with the stuff that inadvertently surrounded myself with. But I felt 210 items lighter.
0: Yes.
1: I felt richer for having less.
0: Right. We can all resonate with that, and there's all plenty for us to declutter. So that's a great reminder. All right, Jeff, let's begin to dive into this idea of contentment a little deeper. I know in the article you reference Paul's words to Timothy, godliness with contentment is great gain. What does that look like in our lives today?
1: Yeah, I think the words that we are seduced by are the words there and then.
0: Mm.
1: That is, I will only be at peace there and then. I will only be fully alive there and then. When we're able to break away from this monotonous routine and go on vacation, there and then.
0: Yes.
1: When we're able to get out of this apartment and get into a house. When we're able to renovate this outdated kitchen and get into a different kitchen, there and then. That's where life is. That's where we can be fully alive. And I think contentment, Rob, is learning to be fully alive to God, fully alive to the people around us here and now, not there and then. I think a critical word is before. The more fully alive I am to God and people, while I am in the apartment, the more it is likely that I'll be fully alive when we get in the house.
4: Yeah.
1: The more fully alive I am here now with imperfect people in an imperfect place, the more likely I will be fully alive when we go on vacation for a week. The more fully alive I am without the renovation, the more fully alive I'll be after the renovation. This renovation will not fix me.
4: Yes.
1: And there is not a mountain of Amazon boxes large enough waiting for me on my front porch to fill right. the empty space that is in yeah. me. And so I call it the school of contentment because in another place, I would say I have learned to be content.
4: Yeah.
1: I think that's pivotal. It's not just that some people have the contentment DNA and others don't. Yes. I've learned to be content, whatever the circumstances. And by the way, those words were written by an inmate.
4: Mm, yes.
1: He was not where he wanted to be. It's during a house arrest, imprisonment. He goes, I had to learn to be content, whatever the circumstances. And so contentment is not gained by getting what we want.
4: Yeah.
1: Contentment, we arrive at contentment through having this joy and peace and being alive, even when we don't get what we want. And I think it positions us to have extreme joy if the day comes and when the day comes when we do get what we want. I think it's a powerful, powerful force.
4: It sure is. Boy, we could finish right there. And we've learned everything we need here and now, not there and then. But we're going to keep going. Jeff, let's talk about the comparison trap.
1: Yeah.
4: You talk about comparison as a major barrier to contentment. Why is comparison in particular so spiritually damaging? And why do you think we struggle with it so much?
1: Yeah. You know, Teddy Roosevelt, I don't know if he actually said it, but he's credited as saying comparison is a thief of joy.
4: Mm.
1: And so I don't know whether Teddy Roosevelt said it, but I believe it's true because, Rob, there's always someone with a bigger boat.
4: Yes.
1: A better landscaped yard.
4: That's right.
1: A longer five-star vacation. And what comparison does is it causes my heart to focus on what is being withheld rather than focusing on the blessings that are bombarding my life day after day after day. And by the way, if this was a problem 30 years ago, yeah, multiply that by 10 now.
4: That's right.
1: Because of social media.
4: Yes.
1: Because I'm no longer comparing my life to somebody else's life.
4: Mm.
1: I'm comparing my life to somebody else's image crafting.
4: Yes. Yes.
1: And so not my reality to their reality, but my reality to my impression of their reality.
4: That's
1: and it can shrivel the heart and it can kill generosity.
4: Yeah.
1: Because generosity comes from this sense of abundance.
4: Yes.
1: That I am given much. Abundance meaning more than enough. I have more than enough. That's the fountain from which generosity flows. And so when I am looking around at my life and I go, not enough, not enough, not enough, it will cripple generosity and it will cripple joy.
4: Oh, so good. Let's go there next, because you're right. Giving, we say, often breaks money's grip over our lives and over our hearts. Why is that so powerful?
1: Well, it's interesting. That famous passage, it's my key passage on how to deal with my wealth in an appropriate way. First Timothy, where Paul writes to the younger pastor, command those who are rich in this present world not to be arrogant or to put their hope in wealth, which is so uncertain, but to put their hope in God, who richly provides us with everything for our enjoyment. And then Rob, right after that, command them to do good, to be rich in good deeds, to be generous and willing to give.
4: Yes.
1: And I think that be generous and willing to give, what Paul is pointing at there is that when we open our hands, it is a reflection of the generosity of God, the God who was generous first. Creation and in Christ. And as we begin to reflect his generosity, wealth can begin to lose its stranglehold as the source of joy and identity in my life.
4: Mm, wow. Well, Jeff, no doubt we want this for ourselves. We also want this for our kids. We have just a minute left. How do we begin to pass this down, this deeper legacy of living a truly satisfied life?
1: You know, I thought this was important as a dad, and now we have, five grandchildren now.
4: Yeah.
1: And I think it's what's caught. Values are caught. And I just hope that my children and grandchildren observe that Chris and I, that our greatest joy is not new and better stuff.
4: Yeah.
1: That's right. Just a story too small.
4: Yeah.
1: And I hope they can see the source of the lives of generosity that we pursue, and that is that it just imitates the generosity of God for us. When we are generous, It's like it's reflecting the DNA of Christ that's been implanted within us.
4: Oh, Jeff, man, incredible stuff. 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
1: So grateful, Rob, for these moments.
4: That's Pastor Jeff Mannion. 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
4: 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Thanks for joining us today on Faith and Finance. All right, let's tackle some questions today. We've got the lines open, 800-525-7000. Milton is in Texas. Go ahead, sir.
6: Yes, sir. I have a question about the FaithFi promotion that we've been hearing about on your program.
4: Okay.
6: When I check online, it says the promotion is up to $400 for that money market account. And do you have any details on that? Because for whatever reason, not able to find it on their website.
4: Great question. Yeah, so what Milton is talking about is our friends at Adelphi Christian Banking, which is the merger between Christian Community Credit Union and Adelphi, now the largest Christian banking solution in the world. One of our longtime partners, and they've just been a wonderful partner for those that want a banking partner who's aligned with their Christian values. In addition to their 4% money market up to $100,000, they're offering specifically for FaithFi listeners a bonus of up to, and this is what Milton's talking about, $400 when you open new accounts. And the way that breaks out, Milton, has to do with which account you're opening. So it's a $100 bonus for a Harvest High Yield Checking that offers a checking account with 4% interest, another $100 for a Harvest High Yield Savings, which has an APY of 5%, and then $200 for their Cash Rewards Visa. So if you were to do all three, you could get $400. And that's what it's talking about. That's broken out for you. If you head to faithfi.com/banking and you scroll down to about the middle of the page, you'll see that bonus offer that's there, and you'll see how that $400 breaks out from those three products. Is that helpful?
6: Yes, it is.
4: Excellent. Milton, we appreciate your call today, sir. Thank you for being on the program. Let's stay in Texas. Michael, how can I help you?
7: Hey, my wife and I have sold our house in Texas with a net gain of $200,000. We're about 6 years from retiring. We're moving to St. George, Utah. Currently, we lease a house there for $2,200 a month, which is a very nice house. Or we have the option to buy a condo for cash, but have a $300 HOA. An equivalent house to what we're leasing would cost about $150,000 more that we would have to finance and would still have like a $200 HOA. And I'm just wondering, should we just pay cash for something at this point and just have a small HOA and the property taxes? But I'm sure it's a simple answer, but it keeps going around in my head.
4: Yeah. So as you all talk about it, and obviously, you know, you've lived out there or you at least have a place out there. So you've spent, you know, considerable time just in terms of the lifestyle, the location, you know, which would suit you better. We're going to get to the financial side of it in a moment, but I want to just talk about this is going to be your new home. So, you know, talk to me about kind of how you all have thought through that.
7: Well, the home that we're leasing is a 55 plus community and it has all the amenities. And also the condo has that, but that's just not as elaborate as the one that we're leasing, I guess I would say. Yeah. And she's comfortable with any one of them. And my idea is just to be as close to debt-free as possible on the housing. I'm feeling if I have to finance the house, then we're paying everything plus interest, correct?
4: Yeah, exactly. And I think that's the key, what you just said there a moment ago, is that you know your goal is to be debt-free. You're 6 years out from retirement. And so if you wanted to start with that goal in mind, avoiding that new mortgage is going to be wise, because you're going to probably struggle unless you have the ability to really accelerate that payoff by limiting your lifestyle over these remaining 6 years of working. You're probably going to have a mortgage when you get there. In terms of the lease with the nice amenities, that gives you maximum flexibility. No maintenance, repairs, surprise costs. The downside is the rent's likely going to keep increasing. You're not building any equity. And so, that would be best for a short-term transition. I would say buying the condo allows you to be fully debt-free, gives you stable housing costs going into retirement. You've got the amenities, no landlord risk. You've got the HOA fees that could rise, and condo values tend to grow a little bit slower. I think the key question is, are we sure this is where we want to stay long-term? If no, then definitely continue to lease. If yes, then I think buying that condo in cash is very compelling, given your wife is good with all three options, you're enjoying the amenities of this, or at least what you're seeing there for the condo, and you have this goal of being debt-free, which this allows you to do that. And so, I think the condo is probably the best option, just given everything you've described here, unless there's just something about being in a single family home that has more appeal to it, and you all could really buckle down and try to, pay off this mortgage, or at least get close to it by the time you transition into retirement. But you may find that A, we just don't want to take on that debt, or B, we're giving up some of the amenities that we would enjoy by being in one of these other communities. And if so, I think everything points to the condo, as long as you're confident this is where you want to be long term. Does that make sense?
7: Yeah, it does, Rob. Thank you.
4: Okay.
7: I'll run that by my wife. And
4: yeah,
7: I guess at worst case scenario, we could lease a condo down there and see if we like it.
4: Yeah, you certainly could do that. And that allows you to get into that community. Are there leases available in that same community where you would be buying eventually?
7: Yes, there are.
4: Okay. Yeah, that's not a bad idea at all, because then you hang on to your cash. We've still got, decent interest rates right now that allow you to keep it safe and liquid and get some good interest on it, and allows you to get into that community and kind of try before you buy, because, the last thing we want to do is spend all the closing costs and the taxes and the realtor fees and just all the things that come with buying if you're not sure. And you may find that 6 months or a year later, you say, this is not the community for us, and that would have been time well spent. It would also allow you to figure out which unit do we want to be in, which level do we want to be on, assuming there's multiple, levels involved in this thing. I think the only other thing to consider, Michael, is just, which is the best place for you to be as you age. So many of these homes are just not built for people, as they age. And, a lot of that comes down to, is there multiple levels and things like that. So you want to, factor that in also. But I think, especially given that you're going to locate to a new state in terms of you've never lived there on a year-round basis, and that you really want to remain debt-free, I think getting to a place where you can try before you buy is probably a good idea. So I would say, you guys either head out there and you just feel like, no, this is it, we're going to go ahead and buy it, or no, we're going to lease in here looking to buy, but really spend some time making sure this is the right thing for us. I think either of those would suit you really well.
7: All right. Well, thank you very much, Rob. That made it a little bit more clearer for me. And I'll
4: absolutely
7: run that by my Teresa, and hopefully everything will work out great. So
4: very good, Michael. Hey, listen, I want to send you a book It's called An Uncommon Retirement. It's by my friend Jeff Hanen, and he's done some deep work on really thinking about this fourth quarter of life through the lens of biblical wisdom. I think it'll be an encouragement to you as you think about preparing for this next season of life. So stay on the line. We'll get your information. We'll put that in the mail as our gift to you. Appreciate you being on the program today. Hey, big thanks to my team today, Pat, Sandy, Devin, Jim, and everybody here at FaithFi that makes this possible. I certainly couldn't do this without them. We'll see you next time. Bye-bye.
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2: All right, our word today comes from Ruth chapter 3. And Boaz had eaten and drunk, and his heart was cheerful, and he went to lie down at the end of a heap of grain. And she came softly, uncovered his feet, and lay down. Now it happened at midnight that the man was startled and turned himself, and there a woman was lying at his feet. And he said, "Who are you?" So she answered, "I am Ruth, your maidservant. Take your maidservant under your wing, for you are a close relative." Now Ruth, if you read the story, she actually takes hold of the very blessing that Boaz had previously spoken over her after hearing how she had cared for her mother-in-law Naomi. He said, "The Lord repay your work, and a full reward be given to you by the Lord God of Israel, under whose wings you have come for refuge." Well, in essence, Ruth was saying to Boaz, "Hey, you can help fulfill that blessing that you spoke over me." You see, often God accomplishes his plans and purposes through the very people he brings into our lives.
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0: sometimes God gives us what we deserve. You know, especially a people, a nation that have denied the Lord, turned from the Lord, ignores the Lord. But God is telling us here we're to honor them, we're to respect them. In fact, verse 5 says, therefore you must be subject to them. That word subject there means to basically come under their ranking, under that order. We're to be submissive people, loving people.
1: Do you believe that God is sovereign? As Pastor Bobby will point out in today's passage, if we submit ourselves to God's authority, we'll need to submit to the people He's put in positions of power. We may disagree with them, and it can be hard to understand how God is using them, but we're told to honor and respect them. Now, here's Pastor Bobby in Romans chapter 13 as he begins his message, Keep the Love Going, Jesus is Coming.

Romans chapter 13, he told us there, let every soul be subject to the governing authorities, for there is no authority except from God, and the authorities that exist are appointed by God. It was a great text, and I think a great message for we as the church. The Lord wants us to know we're to honor those that are over us. We're to give. We're to render to them. In fact, verse 6, he says there, for because of this, you also pay taxes. Aren't you glad you heard that? For they are God's ministers attending continually to this very thing. And so Paul, I want you to know, he's writing this text to us at a time when Caesar Nero is in charge. And he's telling the church here, though it just seems like craziness is in power at this time, God's reminding us, listen, I'm the one that placed them there. I put them there. And I even shared, sometimes God gives us what we deserve. You know, especially a people, a nation that have denied the Lord, turned from the Lord, ignores the Lord. But God is telling us here we're to honor them, we're to respect them. In fact, verse 5 says, therefore you must be subject to them. That word subject there means to basically come under their ranking, under that order. We're to be submissive people, loving people. And then in verse 8 now, he picks up in verse 8 and he says this, owe no one anything except to love one another, for he who loves another has fulfilled the law. So Paul now, he kind of changes channels here, but he's actually bringing us back to where we were in chapter 12. You know, right after chapter 12, verse 1, why don't we put that up there? Chapter 12, Romans chapter 12, verse 1. Paul said there, he's praying for the church. He's praying for you and I here this morning. He says, I beseech you, I beg you, therefore, brethren, by the mercies of God. And if you weren't with us in those studies of chapters 5 to 8, it's incredible. See, if you're new to the gospel of Christ, you're not sure about it. It is... Paul said it the best, it's the power of God unto salvation. When you and I can come unto this understanding of this love of God, this love that God has for us. You know, I've been a Christian now for 43 years, and it still has greatly affected my life, this love of Jesus Christ. In fact, in chapter 12 from verses 3 on down, Paul is communicating this love to us. See, it's you and I coming to understand the many mercies of God. Therefore, there is now no condemnation to those who are in Christ Jesus. See, I was a sinner. I had greatly sinned. And you guys know my story, you know, that abortion that a girl had in my junior year, and I went with her and I paid for it. I knew. So I understand when you're carrying something like that. And then to hear the gospel that God so loved the world that he gave his only begotten son, and whosoever would believe on him would not perish but have everlasting life. That caught me. You know, I have a picture, you know, the picture of like when the fisherman is out there and that hook gets you. That got me. And it never went away. And so Paul, he told us there in that first verse there, we now come surrendered, that you present your bodies, and it's the rendering. Will you once and for all surrender completely to the Lord? You recognize, Lord, you're the Lord. You're God. You created me. You know me better than I know myself. I am going to surrender to you. Notice he says, acceptable to God, which is your reasonable service. What more can I do? He loved me. He died for me. And then in verse 2, he tells us now we need to separate and do not be conformed to this world anymore. And I love that second part, but be transformed. Don't miss that. If you have a Bible, you want to highlight that. You want to underline that word. Because as you live this Christian life, you wonder sometimes, Lord, I keep doing the same thing. I keep falling back into the same thing. What's wrong with me? And I always love this text because I would always be reminded, but be transformed. He will transform me. See, I can't transform myself. See, I don't want to be that old person anymore. The Bible says, if any man, any woman be in Christ Jesus, they're now a new creation. Old things pass away. Behold, all things are new. In fact, that word transform there is the same word, metamorphosis, when a tadpole becomes a frog, when a caterpillar
turns into a butterfly. It is this metamorphosis. It's a supernatural work of God. And this is what Paul's telling us here. By the renewing of your minds, as you listen to the word of God, as the word of God is penetrating your hearts, that you may prove what is that good and acceptable and perfect will of God. See, that's where he wants us. That's the perfect will of God for each and every one of us, to be surrendered, to be separated unto the Lord. And then he begins to talk about this love that God will pour in your hearts. And I want you to see that. In fact, write it down, Romans 5:5. It says there that he, by the Holy Spirit, has poured this love in our hearts. See, if I had to describe the change that took place in my heart, it was this love. I never experienced love like this. This love where Paul says to us in Ephesians 3, it's beyond comprehending. You can't comprehend it. I was just talking to someone last week, and they, you know, they've been a Christian as long as me, and they said, you know, Bob, I thought I knew the love of God. I thought I knew the power of God, but God just recently began to show me more and more his incredible love towards me. See, and it's this love that Paul wants us to understand, because he wants us to take this love. God, by the Holy Spirit, wants us to take the love that he's pouring in our hearts, and he wants us to move among each other. He wants us to love one another. What does the Bible say there where he tells us, by this love, they shall know you are my disciples. John 14, where it says there, by your love, they'll know you're my disciples. Not by the size of your Bible, not by your bumper sticker, not by your Christianese, praise the Lord, hallelujah, no, but by your love. This is the love Paul's talking about that the world needs. Christian, I really believe this text of scripture that I'm talking, these three verses here, this love can change the world. This is the love, as Paul was speaking and telling the church at Rome, the church that were being marched into the Colosseum. They were being hated, but yet it says that they went into the Colosseum singing. It says they went there with such faith, such belief. And when we read there in verses 14 to 21 of chapter 12, where it says there, do not overcome by evil, but overcome evil by good. That's our message, church. This is what God is saying to us. We're not to bring in more evil. We're not to get angry with the world. The world is going to hell in a basket. You could see it. You could see the hearts of people. They don't know what you know. So they're only acting like sinners. They're doing what sinners do. But you and I are to do what God's called us to do. And what's that? To love people. To love our enemies. See, this is where the rubber meets the road here. These things that Paul are saying. We love. If your enemy is hungry, feed him. If he's thirsty, give him a drink. Do not be overcome by evil, but overcome evil by good, he's telling us here. Because this love is so contagious. In fact, he goes on to say in verse 8, this is my text for these three verses. He's saying you and I, when he's talking about we have a debt, like a lot of us, we're maybe under debt, but we're paying off that debt. But Paul is saying there is a debt that you and I should never stop paying. And it's the debt of love, the love that Christ has given us. And this love here, he's telling us here, look at verse 8, for he who loves another has fulfilled the law. That's powerful right there. He's speaking of the Ten Commandments. You know, you had the Ten Commandments. You had five on one side, five on the other. And the commandments on the right side that he's talking about here in verse 9 are the commandments that refer to my neighbor, the people next to me, the people outside my walls, outside there in the grocery stores, out in the gym. And Jesus is saying there, we're to love. If we love them in this capacity, we will fulfill the law. And then he explains it in verse 9, for the commandments, you shall not commit adultery. Well, if I love my neighbor, I'm not going to commit adultery with his wife or his husband. If you love your neighbor, you're not going to murder your neighbor. You're not going to steal from them. You shall not bear false witness against them. You shall not covet. And if there is any other commandment, are all summed up. They're all summed up in this saying, namely, you shall love your neighbor as yourself.
Love does no harm to a neighbor. Therefore, love is the fulfillment of the law. This, I really believe, this week in my time here in this text, I believe these verses here are the key. They're the core of what Christ wants to communicate to this church, to our church. I find as we teach expositorily here, we go through all the scriptures. I really believe at such a time as this, God has called this church, our church. And he's saying to us here what it says in verse 8, owe no one anything except to owe and be indebted to love one another. In fact, John 13, verse 34, Jesus speaking to his disciples there, he says, so now I am giving you a new commandment. Love each other just as I have loved you. You cannot love the world unless you first receive this love. John in his epistle, he really stresses this. You know, because he even makes the point. He says, how could you say you hate your brother, but you love God? You hate your brother who you can see, but you love God who you can't see. And he's saying it doesn't work that way. See, that person next to you, that person in front of you, they have been created in the image and likeness of God. And here, I'm going to tell you the worth of those people. God so loved the world, he gave his son for them. And so Paul is communicating to us. He's saying to us here loudly, we are to love them the way that Christ loved you. You should love each other. Verse 35, your love for one another will prove to the world that you are my disciples. What was the thing that basically within 300 years Christianized Rome? What was it? It was the love of Jesus Christ. You know, everybody's, you know, and I get it. You know, a lot of people, into miracles and signs and wonders, miracles. Do you know within the book of Acts, if you take the whole book of Acts, it was written in the course of 30 years. And so you can look at that and read that and think, wow, they had miracles every day. No, they didn't. But what I find carried over throughout the generations, throughout the years, was that the believers had a love among themselves. They really loved one another. They were there for one another. But they took that love out in the streets and out to the Colosseums and everywhere they went. They were telling people about this love. And it wasn't just among themselves, but it was where Paul says here, neighbor. He uses it twice there in verse 9 and verse 10. And you know the accounts when one of the Jewish religious leaders, they came to Jesus and they're like, Jesus, you talk about my neighbor. Who's my neighbor? And Jesus actually answered there in Luke chapter 10. He gave them the answer who their neighbor was. In fact, he gives them this story. He says, okay, there's a guy who goes into the city. He goes into Jerusalem. He gets robbed. He gets beat up. He gets thrown to the side of the road. And guess what? Guess who happens to be on that road? It's a priest. And what does the priest do? He just passes by him. And then there's a Levite. Again, these were the priests of Israel. He's going by. Well, who's the hero of the story, Jesus? Jesus says, finally, a Samaritan, a traitor. And that's how Israel viewed the Samaritans. They're traitors. They're sinners. And it says that the Samaritan loved on that person and healed that person and paid their bills and everything else for that person. And Jesus said to those, who do you think was the neighbor? And they all said the same thing. It was the person that took care of them. And the Bible's telling us here, these are the people, these are our neighbors. And I hope what happened to me this week is, as I was at the gym this week, as I was, you know, checking out of the ShopRite store, I started viewing people differently. And I started viewing myself as a person, I owe them. I owe them the love of Jesus Christ to love them. And not only love them, but even tell them about the Savior and tell them about Jesus. See, this is what Paul is telling us here. Now, again, I wouldn't be a good expositor of the scriptures if I just passed through verse 8 and didn't tell you what it does say there in that first part there, where it talks about owe no one anything. And there are some that in the church, they just focus on that.
And they, and there are some groups in the church that say it's literal and you shouldn't take any loans out. You shouldn't have any mortgages, no credit cards. Well, if that's the case, I would have never gotten a house. I would never have gotten my car. I would never have gotten these things. Now, I don't think that's what the scriptures are teaching, because in Exodus 22, it talks, it gives advice on borrowing and paying back. And in fact, verse 7, look at verse 7. It says, render therefore to all their due. So I believe the scriptures are telling us if you take a loan out, you better pay it. You know, you need to be upright, especially as Christians. We should be the light of the world. We should, I mean, if we're taking out loans, we need to pay those things back. But the Bible's very clear. Be very careful. I want to throw that out to you. You don't want to get in debt. You don't want to, you know, especially towards the end here, I'm going to talk about the rapture of the church. And there are some people, Bob, do you know the day so I can just take my credit card and just spend it away? Don't be one of those people. But listen to how verse 8 is said in the NIV. I just love the way it says it. It says, let no debt remain outstanding except the continuing debt to love one another. For he or she who loves his fellow man has fulfilled the law. See, this is what I believe the Lord wants us to see here, this love. In fact, Jesus one time was questioned there in Matthew 22. Again, you know the account. It's in verse 34, and they're questioning him. And one of the scribes basically say to him, Jesus, well, what's the greatest commandment? And I love Jesus' response, verse 37. He says, you must love the Lord your God with all your heart, with all your soul, with all your mind. This is the first and greatest commandment. And again, if you look at the first five commandments, they're all about honoring God, revering his name, holding him up high. In fact, keep the Sabbath day holy is added there. Keep that holy in mind. You know, you keep a day of the week and you honor the Lord. And the fifth commandment, honor your parents and mothers and fathers. Again, you obey them as if you're obeying the Lord. In fact, if I have any young kids here, it's the commandment with the promise. It says, if you do that, if you honor your mother and father, you'll have a long life. But Jesus goes on to say, notice verse 39. Jesus said there, it is equally important, just as important as honoring God, loving God, who you cannot see. You love your neighbor as yourself. The entire law and all the demands of the prophets are based upon these two commandments. Because you, if you will love God, if you receive this love of God through the gospel of Jesus Christ, you know, nobody's going to tell you you have to honor God, you have to revere God, because you're going to want to do it, because he's been so good to you and so kind to you. And you're going to look at his word through the other side, where it says there in verse 9, for the commandments, you shall not commit adultery. Because God has been so good to me and I love him, and I also am taking that love now. Now I see people lost. See, I see people totally different now. People that I used to be somewhat intimidated by, or, you know, shy from them. Now I've come to this place in my life where time is short, and I don't know if I'll ever have another opportunity with these people. And so there's this love that God's love is just taking me to say, listen, you need to know Christ. And so as I said, you're not going to want to commit adultery with someone who's been made in the image and likeness of God. You're not going to want to murder them. You're not going to want to steal from them. See, you're going to treat people the way you want to be treated. In fact, all the writers, James in his epistle in James 2:8, he calls this the royal love. I love that. Paul in 1 Corinthians 12:31, he says, this is the more excellent way. When I have this love within me, when I realize, God, you've been so good to me, you've forgiven me, God, you're giving me heaven. I don't know what it is. Well, I think I do. I've been living as a Christian for 43 years, and I'm marveling at how he's so merciful. I look at my grandkids now. Like, he's given me a home. I grew up in the ghetto. I grew up, you know, in poverty. And I look at these things, and I'm just in awe of his mercy and goodness. See, I'm
Not that I'm anywhere near Paul, but in Romans 1, verse 14, Paul refers to himself there, I am a debtor to them. He says there, I'm a debtor to the Greek. I'm a debtor to the Gentile, to the Jew, to the wise, the unwise. See, I can understand. He was a persecutor of the early church. He put them in prison. He sought to wipe them out. But yet God, in his love, one morning spoke to him and encountered him and revealed himself to him. And he said, Saul, Saul, I am Jesus who you persecute. And it rocked his world. And from that time on, this love that just developed. In fact, Titus 3:4, he describes this love for us. He says, when God our Savior revealed his kindness and love, he saved us, not because of righteous things we've done, but because of his mercy. He washed away our sins, giving us a new birth, a new life through the Holy Spirit. He generously poured out the Spirit upon us through Jesus Christ, our Savior. Because of his grace, unmerited love, undeserved love, he made us right in his sight and gave us confidence that we'll inherit eternal life. See, it says it all there. How could we not love this one who's been so considerate of us, so good to us? In Luke chapter 7, Jesus there tries to explain this love. This love that the religious people knew nothing about. They were very cold. They were very cutting. Listen, it's black or white. There's no in between. In fact, in Luke 7, I love the scene.

Another word for God's grace is His salvation. This is a key theme throughout the book of Romans, as Paul is determined to preach the promises of God to the Roman church. This, of course, will ultimately land him in prison, but without his conviction, they would have been buried in sin and never seen the grace that God had planned for them. If you ever feel like you're so far from God that you can't go back, then spend some time in the book of Romans and receive God's grace as you learn and pray. If you'd like to hear this message again or listen to more teachings in Romans, head over to ccohv.org. We're so glad you listened to the Faithful Word today. 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That's 845-454-0467. Our time is up for today, but we'll be back again, and we hope you will be too, right here on The Faithful Word.

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1: This new life that they have with God, a new method, a new king to go before them, but the principles stay the same, that they serve God, that they love God with all their heart. Methods are changing, principles never do. The same principles when God was leading you, a theocratic kingdom. Love the Lord your God with all your heart, mind, soul, and strength. Things will be good. You wouldn't let me bring you up to the high level with God, so you brought down to a lower level, so I'll bless you on that low level. I think all of us want to have the highest level that God can bring us to, and I pray that He will.

ako, ekomomai. Welcome to As We Gather, the Bible teaching ministry of Calvary Chapel Honolulu with Pastor Bill Stonebreaker. Today, Pastor Bill continues in Samuel, looking at 1 Samuel chapter 12.

0: So Samuel called to the Lord, and the Lord sent thunder and rain that day, and all the people greatly feared the Lord and Samuel. So when they saw Nahash, they said, no. What did that mean? No. Well, the no was meaning not God. Not God. We don't want to trust God against this guy. This guy is tough. This guy is talking about gouging out eyes, you know, to make peace with us. We don't want that, but we want a king. We want somebody that'll stand up against him. Basically, we don't want to have faith in God, but we want to see a man, a giant of a man, this man head and shoulders above everyone else, get to grace the magazine covers of the mightiest men around. So they want him, not God, but the king to deliver them. So at that point, they stopped trusting God. They stopped trusting God when Nahash threatened them. They wanted a king to reign and beat up on Nahash. They wanted something visible, a visible king, rather than an invisible yet present God. Because we can't see God. You might say he's invisible. He's perceived through the Spirit. Our spirit and his spirit, we bear witness with one another. God's presence is here wherever two or more are gathered. He's here in our midst. That's why often people can come in to a fellowship and they can sense the love, the worship, the presence of God, you know, in this place. Maybe they hadn't really experienced the presence of God and they don't understand what they're experiencing. But it's something different than going into a party or going into a business meeting or, you know, going somewhere else. There's just God's presence, something there. And so we have the presence of God, but you might say invisible. It's by the Spirit, and yet he's here. The Bible says the hearing ear, the seeing eye, God has made both. So we perceive God, the hearing ear, the word of God that we've shared, the seeing eye, just the presence of God in the lives of his people, you know, perceiving the Lord through the Spirit. But they didn't want that. They wanted somebody that they could look to and go, wow, this guy is powerful. He's going to beat up on this Nahash guy. Hey, watch out, man. They didn't have to have faith in that. They wanted to trust in what they could see, not what they can't see. The seeing eye, or the eye with seeing, are never satisfied. They'll never be satisfied with Saul as a big king, you know, no matter how glorious he is, they'll never be satisfied because the eye with seeing is never satisfied. You see, when we start living our life by the sense perception of the eye, this is why pornography is so bad. It's such a downward spiral. You're never satisfied. You just go into perversion, radical perversion, because it's never satisfied. You go to the depth of hell. You know, I mean, Satan's right there saying, come on down, come on down. It's so bad. The eye with seeing is never satisfied. And so also with spiritual things. Have you ever passed by some pagan temples and you see all the stuff that they have at the altar? I mean, gaudy, lavish decorations in pagan altars. And also, I see that sometimes in churches. They'll have the door open, and you see this altar. It's got all this stuff there. And they think that the more stuff I have, the more I gate, you know, the eye things that they see, they're going to be drawn. But it doesn't draw at all. You see, so that's what the people are dealing with. They just want to see. And so God accommodates in spite of this. God accommodates them in that. But in spite of that, and in spite of our waywardness and our lack of faith, God will still be with them. He will be with them. He will work with them. God will be with you. He will be with me. You see, Samson says, but you be with your king. Are you with your king? Your king to serve him, to fear him, to listen to him, not rebel against him and turn against him. When you do that, he's going to turn against you. And the only reason he turns against you is to discipline you. It's like a child with a loving father, you don't let them run in the streets. You don't let them play in traffic. You don't let them do dangerous things. And sometimes if they do it in an act of rebellion where they don't listen to you, sometime you have to put the paddle of discipline to the seat of learning. You know, sometimes you have to give them a little pat on their backside. Of course, you could be arrested nowadays for that. So, but, you know, the Bible talks about, you know, you discipline your son. He's not going to die. Not going to die, but you're going to deliver him from hell. You're going to deliver him in that. So you have to discipline. That's what God does to us. And sometimes he has to do that to bring us back to him. And so they're just looking for sight, and they're prone to rebel against God. But God is going to prove his word through Samuel to them by this weather phenomenon. It's really a miraculous, the thunder and the rain during harvest time. That never happens. So Samuel calls it, and the Lord does that. And it's a testimony against the people's wickedness, God speaking. He spoke through the word, but you see, they like sight. They're all into sight things. And so God says, okay, I'll show you. Here's thunder and here's rain. And so there's the testimony of their wickedness. They're rejecting God and asking for a king. And what happens? They fear. That's what it says here. They feared the Lord and Samuel. That fell upon the people. But you see, it's not a slavish fear that God wants. He doesn't want you to serve him out of a slavish fear. Okay, I'll do that, or he's going to come and just whack me with a big stick. No, that's not God. It's a reverence. That's the fear of the Lord is the beginning of wisdom. It's a reverence. I don't want to hurt my heavenly father because I have a history. All that he's done with me and for me and brought me out of all these bad situations, and he still loves me. I don't want to hurt him. I want to honor him. You see, that's the fear of the Lord. That's the reverence of the Lord. Now, this isn't that. This is just their fearing God. So let's end off verses 19 all the way to 25. Then all the people said to Samuel, pray for your servants to the Lord your God so that we may not die. For we have added to all our sins this evil by asking for ourselves a king. And Samuel said to the people, do not fear. You have committed all this evil, yet do not turn aside from following the Lord, but serve the Lord with all your heart. And you must not turn aside, for then you would go after futile things. In other words, it's just going to get worse and worse and worse when you leave God, which cannot profit or deliver because they are futile. Verse 22, for the Lord will not abandon his people on account of his great name, because the Lord has been pleased to make you a people for himself. Moreover, as for me, far be it from me that I should sin against the Lord by ceasing to pray for you, but I will instruct you in the good and right way. Only fear the Lord and serve him in truth with all your heart, for consider what great things he has done for you. But if you still do wickedly, both you and your king shall be swept away. Oh, what does that mean? Well, it's basically prophetic, and you find prophecy all throughout Scripture. But notice how that fear triggers prayer. Often it does. Fear triggers prayer. But it's not always honest prayer. It's not really coming to the Lord for his sake and for his purposes. A lot of it is selfish kind of prayer. I can relate to that selfish prayer. I was surfing Sunset, because we lived at Sunset Beach before I was a Christian, and just doing crazy things, but surfing was really my God, and out there, and it was a big day surfing, and I had taken off in a wave, and you know how you paddle super hard for the wave, but I didn't get the wave. And so I was inside in the impact zone, and a big set came. Big waves came. And where it breaks in the impact zone, it doesn't crest. It breaks right on the impact, right on the, you know, the reef there. And I was right in that zone, and I was hit really hard and just turned around, and I kind of panicked to get to the surface. And in that time, I thought I was going to die. I really did. And so how your life flashes before you, you know, I thought of a lot of different things, but it flashed before me, and I didn't imagine that I was going to get to shore. But then I was praying, and it wasn't because I was so in love with God, but it was a prayer out of desperation. It was a prayer triggered out of fear, but it wasn't an honest prayer. It was a prayer for me. Get me out of this mess. And you know, God is such a good God. He does that. And then later down the line, he might use that to maybe spur us on to a true faith and a true trust in him, because he did eventually. I never looked at my salvation experience back to that time where I felt like I almost died there in the impact zone at Sunset Beach. But I think of that now in a time of prayer where it's really just a guilty prayer triggered by fear. But notice what the people said when they were fearing God. They said, Samuel, you pray for us. You pray to your God. Notice a guilty conscience. And that guilty conscience thinks God's after them, that we might not die. They were fearing that we not die. You see, we added to our sin by asking for a king. It's interesting how just a guilty conscience, you'll pray things and you'll think about things about God that are not true. Just not true about God. He's not that way. And sometimes they need a person that knows God intimately and closely to bring them back to reality and normalcy. And Samuel said, no, God's not going to abandon you. No, God wants to be with you. You know, don't turn away from him. You know, you'd think if they really had an honest prayer, you'd think, why did we ever choose this king? Can we impeach him? You know, we don't want him. You know, but, you know, that would be unreasonable, highly unlikely. You know, sometimes we set a course for our life, and those decisions sometimes are irreversible. Irreversible. I think sometimes I've talked with people, and they're Christian people. They say, I married the wrong person, because they can't get along. You know, they constantly fight. They can't get along. And you're both Christians. Well, you need to die to yourself, live to God, and then husbands, love your wife as Christ loved the church, and wives, honor your husband. It's that simple. When you honor that husband, it gives him the reason to be the head of the household and be a better husband and a better provider and husband than you could ever have, because you've given him the privilege and you've given him the green light to be that man. And when you love her like Christ loved the church, she just blossoms and blooms because that's what she needs. But you guys aren't willing to do that. You see, it's not that, you know, I married the wrong person. I mean, maybe they're saying that about you. Married the wrong. Can you imagine if God said that about us? Yeah, Bill, I know you're the bride of Christ, but I think I made a mistake with you. I think I got you in the wrong place. I don't want you anymore. But God doesn't do that to us. You know, I basically just tell people, make it work then. You see, love is a structure that's built with two people building it in a meeting of the mind. It's not a ditch that you fall into. Oh, we fell in love. Well, you can fall out of love then. No, you've got to build that, and that takes work. It takes work, and it's a structure. And it just gets bigger, better, and you're really gonna have issues until the day you die, basically. I heard of a couple that said, you know, they were married for a long time. They said, we never argue. We've never had an argument. And I wanted to say, I didn't say, do you ever see each other? Because, you know, there's two people, different people. And I call it, you know, the two shall become one flesh. And you think it's just, oh, wonderful when you get married. It's not like that. It's not like these commercials, maybe a mouthwash commercial, you know, that they used to have a nice beautiful field with flowers, and the guy and the girl, they're running across it in slow motion, and all of a sudden they come together and they live happily ever after. It's not like that. It's like heavenly sandpaper. You're coming together and you're grinding off the rough edges. If you know anything about sandpaper, it's like 40 grit. That's pretty heavy. And then maybe 60 grit. And then maybe 100 grit. You know, as you get older, then maybe wet and dry. You know, 320, 440, you know. But that's what it is. You learn, you learn to love each other. You build that. You don't fall into that. And you see, it's the same thing when you make a decision. They made a decision. It's going to be a 40-year decision that they made. And it's going to take 40 years to train them in that. And you're going to find that generations are going to come and go. And those that die during those 40 years, they'll never see the glory years of King David. You know, but they chose that. It was irreversible. And then they have to live that. You see, in spite of your sin, in spite of their sin, he's saying, don't turn from God. Don't make it worse. Don't turn from God. He's not going to turn from you. You see, and if you do turn from God, you're just going to go deeper and deeper and farther away from him, and it's going to get worse and worse. And unfortunately, you've probably seen that in people. I have. People that encouraged me. People that were my mentors. And then they left the Lord, and what a sad ending of their life. It was just horrible, because that's what he's saying here. This is for us. You see, God doesn't abandon his own. You know, and he's not doing it necessarily for our sake, but his sake. He chose us. We didn't choose him. We just responded to him. And now that he chose us, he's not going to leave us, but he's going to bring us close to himself. And it's for his name's sake. His name's sake. He sticks with us. We're his pleasure, he says. And he brings us closer, you know, by what? By reproof. By reproof and chastisement, discipline. Going through those tough times, he brings us close to himself. And so they went through some tough times, and you get some real spiritual people through this, you know, as you go on and years go on. But Samuel, he says, I'm not going to stop praying for you. I'm not going to stop praying for you. You see, he calls it sin. I cannot sin against the Lord by ceasing to pray for you. It's really a sin against God's calling, because Samuel was a mediator between God and the people. You see, when you're in charge of a ministry, maybe you're a pastor or you're a leader, or you're in the home, you pray for the kids, you pray, you know, maybe you have oversight of people. You're a Christian. You pray for them. You pray for them. Maybe they're not Christians. You want them to come to the Lord, or maybe they are Christians. You pray for their welfare. But here, as a pastor, you know, as a leader of any kind of ministry with people, that's our calling. And it's really, in a sense, sinning against God's calling of our life if we don't pray. And so Samuel says, you know, I'm going to pray for you. I'm going to keep praying for you. But then I'm going to instruct you. And that's what he does. He instructs them. He instructs them to live and please the Lord, to fear the Lord, to serve him with a whole heart, not half-hearted, not a half-hearted service. So many people nowadays, Christians, quote, Christians, serve God with a half-hearted attitude, you know, and really he's already said, consider your history with God, what he's done for you. Consider that, how he's delivered you and how he's done great things for you. And then the warning, don't go back to the old ways. Don't go back to that wickedness. Don't go back to what you used to do, because you and your king will be swept away. Interesting word. Some of the different translations on that are consumed, perish, captured, removed, destroyed, heap. But really talking about the Babylonian captivity, the Assyrian captivity, that's exactly what happened to them. They went into captivity. They were swept away from the land. They went into captivity. Then they came back to the land. And now they came back to the land for the second time. We've seen that from all nations. This is why we're in biblical times, biblical prophecies. So what Samuel was prophesying, being swept away, they were swept away. But then what the prophet said, you'll come back into the land. They did come back into the land for a second time. And they have regained Jerusalem, 1967. It's their capital, 1980. And now you see those nations around, they want to destroy him. They want to push him into the sea. And I think we really see living in the last days. So, but the end, let's end off here. But this new life that they have with God, and they have a new method, you might call it. A new method, a new king to go before them. But the principles stay the same. That they serve God, that they love God with all their heart. Methods are many. Principles are few. Methods are changing. Principles never do. Same principle, different methods. The same principles when God was leading you, a theocratic kingdom. Love the Lord your God with all your heart, mind, soul, and strength. Things will be good. You wouldn't let me bring you up to the high level with God, so you brought down to a lower level. So I'll bless you on that low level. I think all of us want to have the highest level that God can bring us to, and I pray that He will.
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4: You see, most of us are constantly being shaken. 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But when I look to the Lord, I'm not going to be shaken. 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
5: Today on Focus on the Family with Jim Daly, British evangelist Jay John has words of encouragement for each one of us. Thanks for tuning in. I'm John Fuller.
1: Over the past few years, Jay John has become a favorite among you, the listeners, and so we wanted to share another great message from him. Today, he'll be talking about perspective, and if you've ever gone through a tough time, you know how important it is to have an accurate perspective on your situation. So I think this presentation will be invaluable to you.
5: Yeah, I'd agree. And here's Jay John speaking at River of Life Church in Felixstowe, Suffolk, England.
4: Killy and I, we went to speak at this conference, and they put us up in a hotel, and we were put up on the 37th floor of the hotel, okay, pretty high. And we were about to go to bed when we started to hear some fireworks, and the curtains were already closed, so we opened the curtains and we couldn't believe it. The fireworks were just outside our window. Literally outside our window, but we were like one floor above the fireworks. So we drew two chairs, pulled them by the window, sat by the window, and we had a 30-minute firework display, and we were able to view them from above. And the perspective was completely different to any other experience that we had had in our lives viewing fireworks. Now, what do we need in life? We need insight, we need foresight, we need oversight. Insight is like looking at something detail, so it's like looking at something through a microscope. Foresight is looking at a distance, but it's like looking through a telescope. Oversight is a bit like being in a helicopter, looking down at where you live. The perspective is very different. Yeah. Now, who has got insight? Who has got foresight? Who has got oversight? Okay, that's a question, not a rhetorical question. Who? Only the Lord. And that's why in worship, we are tuning into the melody of heaven. We're tuning into God. Because what do we want? We want to have His insight. We want to have His foresight. We want to have His oversight. And of course, we want to have some hindsight. Wouldn't you fancy a bit of that as well? Yeah? It would be very good to have a bit of hindsight, but sometimes, yeah, we've got so many blind spots, haven't we? Yeah, and if a human doesn't reveal the those blind spots, it'd be great. If God will, and God will, He really will. So, what I want us to do this morning is I want to encourage you to look in five different directions. Okay? Five different directions. You see, if we change the way we look at things, the things we look at change. Now, what was God's first question to Adam? Where are you? What was Jesus's first question. What are you looking for? That was his first question. God's first question, where are you? Jesus' first question, what are you looking for? Okay, so I'm going to ask you those two questions. Where are you? Where are you hiding? Are you hiding? Behind some fig leaves? Where are you? What are you looking for? And I want to remind you this morning, is look in five directions. Okay, number one, look up. The psalmist in Psalm 121 wrote this, I lift up my eyes to the mountains. Where does my help come from? My help comes from the Lord, the maker of heaven and earth. Amen. Look up. Are you feeling a bit kind of down and heavy, burdened? Don't look down. Look up. Where does my help come from? My help comes from the Lord, the maker of heaven and earth. I'm looking up. Have you noticed today? People with their little mobile phones, and they walk in the street like this, don't they? I can't believe it, how they do it, and kind of not looking like this. Now, have you noticed this? I do people watching. I actually like going to coffee shops for a little coffee, nice almond croissant, but I like watching people, okay? And I've noticed this. They do this. Now, when you remove the phone, notice their body posture. They all need to see a chiropractor. They're like that. They're hunched up. Stand up. Look up. This lady went to see her GP because she was feeling kind of very down, very downcast. And the doctor said to her, look, this is what I want you to do. Because the doctor knew that she, from home, she walked to the station to go to work. So she says, right, this is what I want you to do. For 4 weeks, I want you to walk out of your house, walk to the station. And when you walk to the station, I want you to look at the chimneys of the houses. Okay, and just do that. That's my prescription for you. 4 weeks, come back and see me. She went back to see the doctor. Doctor says, how are you? She says, I'm amazing. Amazing. You know why? Because she stopped looking down. She started looking up. Because she looked up, she could breathe better. She could feel better. I mean, just the physical posture of just looking up. And for us, of course, we're looking up to the Lord, the maker of heaven and earth. And it's a reminder, isn't it? This Lord, who's the maker of heaven and earth, I mean, if he made the whole earth, all the heavens, he's pretty capable, isn't he? He's pretty capable. And it's a reminder that actually when I start looking up rather than looking at focusing on my little problems, I gain insight, I gain foresight, I gain oversight, and it changes the way I see things. So we read in Psalm 105, verse 4, look to the Lord and his strength. Seek his face always. Look to the Lord. Look to his strength, because our strength is weak. And we read, those who look to him are radiant. They're always looking to the Lord. They're spending time with the Lord. They're drawing from the Lord. Psalm 16, verse 8. I keep my eyes always on the Lord. With him at my right hand, I will not be shaken. You see, most of us are constantly being shaken. We're being stressed. We're being pulled. But when I look to the Lord, I'm not going to be shaken. I'm not going to let anything shake me. I'm not going to let anything make me feel downcast. So look to the Lord. And there's quite a lot of pressure in our society, in our world, in our communities not to do that. But I would rather stand with God and be judged by the world than stand with the world and be judged by God. Okay, number two, look in. So we read in 1 Samuel 16 verse 7, the Lord doesn't see things the way you see things. People judge by outward appearance, but the Lord looks at the heart. Psalm 139, search me, God, and know my heart. Test me, see if there is any offensive way in me. We were staying at this hotel, and I'm like a little kid when I get into the room. I want to have a look at the view, look at the room, and then I go into the bathroom. In this particular hotel, there were two sinks. I was a little happy bunny, and they had a big, big mirror, and, you know, like five times the size of our mirror, and I'm like, whoa, you know. But sometimes the big mirror is, you know, it's a bit too big really, isn't it? Because you don't want to see everything, do you? And but then there was this little mirror. It was a magnifying mirror, and the light came on, and I looked at myself, no! And Killy thought I'd slipped in the bathroom. So she comes running in, what's the matter, what's the matter? I said, I've got blackheads. You see, I hadn't seen the blackheads even in the big mirror. The big mirror didn't show the blackheads. I pulled this little mirror out. It was like, I thought my nose was one big blackhead. Where did I get this blackhead from? Now, what would it be like if you and I looked into God's mirror? At the airport, you've got to put your stuff through an x-ray machine. You've got to go through a machine. What if we went through God's x-ray machine? What would God pick up? What would God pick up in my mind? What would God pick up in my heart? What is it he would pick up? What would he see? He'd see all sorts of things. Jesus made eight statements. They're known as the Beatitudes. And the word beatitude in Greek, magarios, blessed, be happy. Yeah. And in one of those, it says this. Blessed are the pure in heart who shall see God. Okay. The word pure in Greek, I'm Greek. Yeah. So don't worry. But now you can say you know a little Greek. But the Greek word for pure is katharos, which literally means no mixed motives. So who are the people? Who are the people that are going to see God? They're the people who have no mixed motives. They're the people who have no agenda. No other agenda, no other motive. They're the people. There's no underlying hidden little thing going on here. I'm looking to the Lord. That's what I'm looking. I'm looking to the Lord. But I know as I look into my heart, I need some cleansing. We look up, we look in. I'll revisit the looking in a moment. Number three, we look back. So we read this in John 1 verse 29. John, who is John the Baptist, saw Jesus coming towards him and said, look, there is the Lamb of God who takes away the sin of the world. He's the one who takes away the sin of the world. We've got three sons. When our firstborn son, he was about four. He and I went to buy his mum a Mother's Day present. So we're out looking at stores. He's 4 years of age. We go into one store. As we walk into the store, there's this massive sign, and the sign read, do not touch. All breakages must be purchased. Why didn't I just walk out? I mean, and it's not just I've got a four-year-old son. I know what I'm like. It's almost like because it says do not touch, there's this pull, isn't there? You just want to prove the point that you can if you wanted to. But Michael's only four, and I saw it from the corner of my eye. He knocked it, And it was like slow motion as this thing just fell to the ground. And I was like, no! And it fell to the floor, push, smashed. The manager came out of nowhere. I mean, it's like, beam me up, Scotty, you know? And the manager just stood there, didn't say a word, pointed to the sign, do not touch, all breakages must be purchased. Now, there's no way that four-year-old Michael could pay for the damages. Only his daddy could pay for the damages. There is no way that you and I can pay for the damages. Only our Heavenly Father can pay for the damages. And he did.
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4: Number four, we look around. And in Matthew 5, verse 14, this is what we read. You are the light of the world, like a city on a hilltop that cannot be hidden. No one lights a lamp and then puts it under a basket. Instead, a lamp is placed on a stand where it gives light to everyone in the house. In the same way, let your good deeds shine out for all to see, so that everyone will praise your Heavenly Father. So yes, we have sung. Yes, we are fellowshipping. We're digging into God's Word. But when we leave as His witnesses, as His ambassadors. You see, people don't care how much we know, until they know how much we care. They don't care how much we know until they know how much we care. Now, some people create happiness wherever they go, and some people create happiness whenever they go. I mean, let's be honest. Come on. There are, aren't there? I mean, sometimes when they leave, you're like, oh, that's good, isn't it? Oh, dear. Don't be one of these people that creates happiness whenever you go. Be one of these people that creates happiness wherever you go. In other words, you and I can make the difference in someone's life. So leave the church today and say, Lord, I'm a channel of your goodness and grace. Help me to make a difference this week. Whatever it means, whatever it is, whether it's to a neighbor, whether it's to an acquaintance, whether it's a random person, what can I do? How can I be a channel of goodness, a channel of grace, a channel to touch the lives of others? Do you ever occasionally get a prompting and remember someone you haven't seen for years? Yeah. Doesn't that happen randomly? Well, where did that thought come from? Was it just a random thought, or was it a God thought? Was it God bringing that person to your attention? I remember once there was, I said to Killy, I really feel God wants me to go and pray for this woman. So Killy goes, well, you better go. And I said, oh, you know, it's an hour there, and then I'll end up spending an hour with her, and then an hour back. That's like 3 hours. Oh boy, where am I going to find 3 hours to go and do that? Anyway, time passes, and I said to Killy, I really feel I should go and pray for this woman. And Killy goes, well, you better go. I said, yeah, it's an hour there, an hour back. I got to find 3 hours. You know, I've got to find like a whole morning or a whole afternoon. I didn't go. A few weeks after that, we listened to the news. our alarm goes off at 5:58. We listen to Tweet for the Day on Radio 4. 6 o'clock, get the news headlines. The news came on. The number one news of the day, the woman died. She's on the news. Her name's Amy Winehouse. Okay, and you're thinking, well, how could you have gone to see her? Because she rented my cousin's house. And my cousin said to me, John, whenever you want to go and meet Amy Winehouse, tell me and I'll take you. And I didn't go. Because, like, it's going to take me 3 hours. I didn't go. I was so remorseful. I was repentant. And I said to the Lord, I will never do that again. And I can honestly say to you, my wife's here, that since that day, any kind of prompting, any kind of quiver in my liver, any kind of anything, I'm doing it. I'm going to go. I don't care if I look like a fool for Christ. I'm going to do it, and I have done. I think of somebody, I'll contact them, I'll phone them, I'll email them, I'll text them. I feel a prompting, I'll go and do it. I'll just go and do it. And I have, and I will continue to do it until I'm promoted to glory. So I'm encouraging you, don't be like me. Now, you know, I didn't go and see her. Did God have a plan too? Did someone else go and see her? You know, it's a challenge, isn't it? So just do it. Do it. And so we read this in 2 Corinthians chapter 4, verse 18. So we fix our eyes not on what is seen, but what is unseen. Since what is seen is temporary, but what is unseen is eternal. Eternal. You know, the Bible says that the length of a good life is 70 years. Okay, now 70 years, that's 70 years. Now, some of you are thinking, goodness, I'm older than that. But even if you got 100 years, do you realize that 100 years is just a blip on the eternal screen? It's just a blip on the eternal screen. That's all it is. So it's like, whoa, look ahead. And live your life in the light of eternity. And prepare yourself for eternity. You know, not many people today have got that hope. A lot of people's hope today is a bit like a hospital gown. You're usually not as well covered as you think you are. Well, you can hear it sometimes. You hear it in people's voices. Oh, I hope so. What do you mean you hope so? This is a done deal. We look forwards. Life without Christ is a hopeless end. But life with Christ is an endless hope. It's an endless hope. I like what Job wrote. You will feel secure because there is hope. So I want to encourage you to leave today saying, that's what I'm going to do. I'm going to keep looking up. I'm going to keep looking in to remain clean. I'm going to keep looking back because it's only the cross that redeems me, saves me, heals me. I'm going to experience all that. And then I'm going to look around. I'm going to be a channel of this to others. But I'm going to look forwards. Go as far as you can see and see how far you can go. Go as far as you can see. You see, that's the thing, isn't it? Because it's like, well, how far? I can see right up to there. But when I go up there, I can see further. That's my encouragement to you today. Go as far as you can see. And then see how far you can go. Press on. Move on. Become bigger. Better for the Lord. Look up. Look in. Look back. Look Look around, look forwards.
5: One inspiring presentation today from British evangelist Jay John on Focus on the Family with Jim Daly.
1: That was such a great message, and I think I'm going to have both my boys listen to it. It seems like young adults are especially susceptible to having tunnel vision, and Jay John's message was such a great reminder to always be looking for the bigger picture. Yeah. That's true for all of us.
5: I think so, but especially for this generation of 20s and 30s. There's something there that they need.
1: Yeah, and Jay John just has so much wisdom, and we finally got him to come to Colorado last fall, and it was really a joy to meet him and Killy. They're very genuine, and over the few days they were here with us, they spent a lot of time just praying for the people they met in the halls. It was awesome. One of the things that most impressed Jay John and Killy during their time here was our team of counselors who spend all day on the phone giving great advice and listening to people who need the help. That's a free service we've been honored to provide for almost 50 years now. 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

0: 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School principal Mrs. Joyce Lund carries a bachelor's degree in education and developing master's degree in literacy. 15 years with the Hawaii DOE, 20 years at CCCS, including 2.5 years as a professional certified educational therapist from the National Institute for Learning Development, and a proud parent of 2 CCCS graduates.
1: Aloha everyone, this is Mrs. Lund, principal of Calvary Chapel Christian School. 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
5: So the emphasis of the first part of the book is all about the project. Jerusalem, building it, securing it. The emphasis of the second part of the book is all about the people. Making covenant, having revival, living in the city of Jerusalem. And that is because projects are important, but people are more important. What good is it building a city if you don't have people to live in it? So that's what they're doing. Now, that is not just a principle here, but it is a principle, period, in Scripture. People are important to God. People are more important to God than projects. People are more important to God than even places. You know, we know this, but we know that this building isn't the church, even though we say, let's go to church. Or even if I call my wife and I said, I'm on my way to the church.

0: or I'm coming home from church. We talk about it as a place, but we know that's not true. We know that you are the church. We are the church's people. It's not really a place, even though we typically designate it as such. It's always about the people. So you have a list of names of people. And this chapter, chapter 11, as well as the other chapters I mentioned, is the equivalent of a list of names we have in the New Testament. The genealogy of Jesus Christ, Matthew 1. The other genealogy of Christ, Luke chapter 3. A list of names, people. It's also equivalent to Romans chapter 16, where Paul closes out probably the most important letter he ever wrote, the book of Romans, heavy doctrinal, awesome book. The last chapter is a list of names, 26 named individuals plus two unnamed individuals. It's as if Paul is saying, hey, before I close, let me tell you about the people that are around me. Let me tell you why I'm so successful in my ministry. It's not because I'm Mr. Awesome. It's because I have a team of people. So he lists several people who are his helpers in the ministry. I love that. While I am standing up here speaking, I just want to remind you that we have technicians that are running the sound and the lights, cameras for other campuses and our online experience, our radio ministry personnel, security personnel patrolling the parking lot to make sure that your cars are safe. I hope they are. Maintenance personnel on the grounds, assistant pastors, counseling teams, greeters, teachers for your kids in Sunday school, musicians, and singers. These are God's people serving God's people. It's not AI serving God's people. It's people serving people, because people are important. Projects are important. People are more important. The New Testament church was intensely relational, as it should be. There's a book I read years ago, and my wife actually reminded me of this book because I've quoted from it before years ago. I just want to tell you about it. The author's name is Donald Joy. Donald Joy was a professor of human behavior at a university. And he wrote a book. He wrote several books on relationships and bonding and things. But he's a Christian author. What I remember is the first chapter of one of his books. And the chapter was called, Who's Holding Your Trampoline? Who's Holding Your Trampoline? In that chapter, he describes our lives like us bouncing on a trampoline. Because, you know, you bounce around in life. You have your ups and you have your downs. Your ups and you have your downs. And when you come down, you better make sure that somebody's holding each side of that trampoline or you're going to biff it. So what he says in the first chapter is you need four groups of people, at least 12, to be a healthy individual. On one side is your family, your immediate family. They're there. They love you. They're holding your trampoline when you bounce up and down. Then on the next side, you have your relatives, extended family. You need them as well. On the other side, you have friends that you have from your life. And then finally, you have associates like at work or at church or in some hobby or club you're a part of. He says you need four of those groups holding your trampoline for you to have a healthy system. And it's better if most of them know each other. That's a healthy system. But then he said this, a neurotic system is when you have less than 12, like 10 to 12, and only one third of them know each other. Now you're in neurosis territory. A psychotic system has between 4 and 5 people who probably don't know each other. So that's very important, because what it tells me is, first of all, you need people in your life because you bounce up and down. You need the right kind of people in your life because you bounce up and down. And if you're the loner type, I don't need people, I'm an isolationist, you're in psycho territory. And you need help. You need humans. You need God's people around you, because you will bounce up and down. Projects are important. People are more important. Third lesson from this chapter, ability is good. Availability is better. Ability is good. Availability is better. Now, we're just going to note a couple verses that describe able, capable people. Look down at verse 6. And notice the little phrase, valiant men. Not just men, these are valiant men. Look down at verse 14, mighty men of valor. Now those are phrases that describe skilled warriors, people who are good at guarding cities. You want these people in town. These are your law enforcement people. Able fighting men. And many of these capable, able men were drafted, right? It's part of a lottery. It's like, you got the short straw, officer. You're living in town. But I want you just to contrast that with, look at verse 2 now. Because you have leaders in verse 1 living in the city. You have lots being cast in verse 1 for 10% of the people to go in. But verse 2, it says, and the people blessed all the men who willingly offered themselves to dwell at Jerusalem. This is a totally different group now. These aren't people who are drafted because they're capable. These are just people who showed up and raised their hand and said, I volunteer to move into the city. I offer myself willingly to move to town. And according to verse 2, everybody applauded it. Everybody affirmed it. Like, awesome, we bless you for that willing attitude to serve. In Isaiah chapter 6, you know the story. Isaiah gets a vision of God seated on the throne. And then God asks a question out loud, and Isaiah hears the question. God says, who shall I send and who will go for us? Or whom shall I send? He had proper grammar. Whom shall I send and who will go for us? Remember what Isaiah said? Here I am, Lord. Send her. I'm bluffing. He didn't say that. He said, here I am, Lord, send me. Send me. I willfully, willingly offer myself for your service. Now, there's an important principle. God is looking for volunteers. He is not into forced labor. He's not going to say, hand behind your back, say uncle, serve me. He's looking for willing volunteers. It's the Romans 12:1 principle. I beseech you, therefore, by the mercies of God, that you present your bodies holy and acceptable to God, which is your reasonable service. Present your bodies. Now, that happens to be a word that's a technical Levitical term for a priest offering an animal sacrifice. So you know what a priest would do? He would take an animal, and what would he do with it? First thing he'd do with an animal sacrifice. Anybody know? Kill it. You got to kill the animal before you put it on the altar to burn it. So they kill the animal, put it on the altar, and the flames would totally consume the animal. That's the term he uses. And the reason he uses it is Paul is saying, God wants living sacrifices. You present your body to be wholly consumed for the will of God. You are living your life consumed with the will of God. You have to do that willingly. Lord, I'm presenting myself to you. There's a problem with a living sacrifice as opposed to a dead sacrifice. A dead sacrifice is dead, not going to get back up. You're going to put that animal on the altar. You could walk away. Animal's not going to move. Not so with a living sacrifice. A living sacrifice can squirm off the altar. Lord, I give you my life today. And then the next day comes, I think I'd like to take it back. Or you give your life to Jesus and you're following him, but 6 months later, you're not following him. But then you come back to him, but now I kind of want to do my own thing. That's squirming off the altar. Present yourself to be totally consumed willingly for his glory. And fortunately, the Bible is chock full of good examples of people who did just that. They yielded themselves to God.
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0: One was named Moses. Moses yielded himself to God, and Moses' mouth became essentially the voice of God to Pharaoh and to the children of Israel, giving them the law. David, young shepherd boy, presented himself before God, and those hands defeated a giant named Goliath with a sling and some stones. Paul the apostle yielded his body to God, and God used his feet to bring the gospel to the world. By the way, we're talking about before Uber, before airplanes, before trains, before buses. You know how many miles Paul put in, walked? 10,000. You tally up all the missionary journeys, 10,000 miles. Yeah, he could have been on a boat for some of it or on a horse for some of it, but that boy covered, hoofed it 10,000 miles and brought the gospel around the world to the center of the world, even to Rome itself. Availability. Volunteers are at the heart of God's work. I'm pretty convinced that God is more interested in availability than he is in ability. Here's a lesson I've learned. If you take care of your availability, God will take care of your ability. Sometimes just showing up is a ministry. Let me put it another way. God's callings are God's enablings. If God calls you to something, he'll enable you to do it. Let me give you an example. I just talked about him. Moses. Remember when God called Moses, what Moses said? I can't do it. I can't speak. He said, I'm a man of uncircumcised lips. It's a very descriptive way to say, I stutter. And so he goes, God, I can't speak. God says, I'm going to use you to speak to Pharaoh and to the children of Israel. You're going to be my spokesperson. And he did it. You know why? Because God's callings are God's enablings. Here's another example. Name of the first king of Israel. Anybody know who that was? First king of Israel? Saul. When Samuel the prophet found Saul and he goes, you're the guy. You're the one that everybody's hoping for. Saul goes, what do you mean? Me? Me? He goes, I'm the least in my father's house. My father's house is the least in our tribe. And our tribe, the tribe of Benjamin, is the least of all the 12 tribes. Yeah, I know, but you're the guy. Because God's callings are God's enablings. You take care of the availability, God will manage the ability part. Write this down. If you're taking notes, you can look it up later. I'll just quote it to you. 2 Chronicles 16:9 is a verse you need to know. Write that down. 2 Chronicles 16:9. Here it is. The eyes of the Lord search the whole earth in order to strengthen those whose hearts are fully committed to him. God's just looking to find somebody who'll say, here I am. Send me. I'm available. Use me. One of my favorite little stories from World War II was about a French town that was almost obliterated totally by the bombs during the war. After the war was finished, the people went to rebuild the town, the buildings. But what they really wanted to rebuild was a statue. There was a statue in the center of their town, the town square. It was a statue of Christ. reaching out to the people of the town. Well, the statue was fragmented, looked like it was destroyed, but they found the pieces and they, I don't know, cemented it back together, patched it back together, assembled it, and they found every single part of the body of Christ, the statue of Christ, except for the hands. That was very important that they find those hands, because nail-scarred hands reaching out to the townspeople. But they searched through all the rubble, through all the buildings. They could not find the hands. And they were so distressed. But one morning, one of the townspeople got up early and wrote on a plaque and put the plaque at the bottom of the statue. And it read, "He has no hands but ours." Let that sink in. He has no hands but ours. He has no feet but ours. He has no mouth but ours. Tell me, what is one of Paul's favorite descriptions in the New Testament for the church? The body of Christ. We're his hands. We're his mouth. We're his feet. So just show up. Ability is good. Availability is better. Let me give you a fourth and final lesson and we'll close. Work is practical, but worship is vital. Now, this is interesting. I hadn't noticed this before, but I was reading through it. Look at verse 22. It says, "Also the overseer of the Levites at Jerusalem was a guy named Uzi," not the gun, but the guy, "the son of Bani, the son of Hashabiah, the son of Mataniah." Now you know why I'm not reading all the names. "Son of Micah, the son of Asaph." You're familiar with him from the Psalms. "The singers in charge of the service of the house of God." These are the worship leaders. Now get this, verse 23. "For it was the king's command concerning them that a certain portion," that is of money, "be for the singers a quota day by day." The king did this. Remember who the king was? A guy named Artaxerxes, the king of Persia. There's no king in Jerusalem. It has to refer to King Artaxerxes. King Artaxerxes, the pagan Persian king, decides to fund the worship in Jerusalem out of the royal treasury. Now, this would be frowned upon in our country, in our day and age, separation of church and state. He didn't care. He's the king of everything. So he says, "I'm going to pay for, out of my royal treasury, to get singers and worshipers in Jerusalem." That was important to him. Now, we don't know why. Probably he just wanted to ensure that they would be praying for him as their king. Certainly that's a biblical principle. But I see something else here. Work is practical. They came to build the city and they succeeded. But worship is vital, because worship is what restores your soul so that when you are working, it's more satisfying. I heard a story years ago. A mission leader in Nigeria. They were building a mission station in Nigeria. He came to the site. The carpenters were around, and the carpenters were just sitting around for hours. And so the head of the mission said, "How come they're not working?" And the tribal chief said, "Yeah, for some reason, the musician has been delayed. For some reason, the musician has been delayed." And the guy said, I don't get it. "Well, we're building a mission station. These guys are carpenters. And you're telling me the musician has been delayed? Apparently, they only work when the musicians show up and sing and have a steady beat of the drum to work to. Otherwise, they don't work." That's how important it was. So I love this principle. Work is practical, but worship is vital. It's what restores your soul. And we're going to talk more about worship next week in the next chapter, because that's very worship-centric. But I don't know if you know this or not, but we are in part the result of the great Protestant Reformation under Martin Luther and several other reformers. The Reformation was a movement that brought music back into the church. And the reason it brought music back into the church, I'll explain that what that means in a minute. The reason they brought music back into the church is because they brought the Bible back into the church. And next to the Bible, in the Protestant Reformation, next to the Bible, the most important book for them was the hymnal. And why was that? Because for hundreds of years before the Reformation, nobody sang in church. They just listened to the choir sing to them. Martin Luther and others come along and said, this is weird. We're not going to have a choir sing to you. You are the choir. We're all singing together. And it was so important to them because they crafted worship songs that reinforced the great doctrinal truths of the Bible. So they wouldn't just listen to them in a sermon, but sing them in their worship. And the first tracts that were given out, you know, like we give out four spiritual laws tracts, the first tracts they gave out were printed songs, song sheets that had words and music, so you could sing it at home and at school and at church and out in the streets. One writer during the Reformation said this, "One cannot go into the fields without finding the plower at his hallelujahs and the mower at his hymns." These people were worshiping while they work. Work is practical. Worship is vital. It's why we open every service with worship. It's why we close every service with worship. We're not singing worship songs at the beginning for latecomers to get a parking space and come in. We're doing it because God is worth it. It's vital. It nourishes us. It restores us. So let's take these four lessons home, because some say we're living in a city in shambles. So while we're praying for our city, don't forget to pray for the peace of Jerusalem. That's Psalm 122. That's a commandment. Pray for the peace of Jerusalem. By the way, you say, why should I pray for Jerusalem? They're on the other side of the world. Because that happens to be your future home. And then number two, don't let projects around you take precedence of the people around you. Third, don't let your lack of ability hinder your availability. Just show up and present yourself to God. And then finally, don't let worship take a backseat to your work. First and foremost, it's to know Him, love Him, worship Him.
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0: Welcome to the Word for Today, featuring the Bible teaching ministry of Pastor Chuck Smith, founder of the Calvary Chapel Movement. This radio program is a chapter-by-chapter, verse-by-verse study through the entire Bible. And on today's edition of the Word for Today, Pastor Chuck continues his message, Live a Separated Life, as we pick up in 1 Peter chapter 1, verse 14. And now, with today's study, here's Pastor Chuck.
1: Peter here is saying, as obedient children, don't fashion your life after the former life, which was lived after the lust of your flesh, governed over by your flesh, your mind and life governed by your fleshly desires. And as you look around at the world today, the world apart from Christ is a world that is governed by the desires of their flesh. That's what a person lives for, to fulfill their fleshly needs. That's what the world talks about. But as he which has called you is holy, so be ye holy in all your manner of living. So we've been called to live a separated life, a life of holiness, a life of purity, not living after our flesh or the desires of our flesh, but living after the Spirit. Because it is written, be ye holy, for I am holy. God's declaration when he gave the law unto the people. And if you call on the Father, who without respect of persons judges according to every man's work, pass the time of your sojourning here in fear. That is, in reverence of God. For as much as ye know that you were not redeemed with corruptible things as silver and gold from that empty former life. Again, as obedient children, not fashioning yourselves according to the former lust in your ignorance. No longer ignorant of the things of God and the things of the Spirit. So we no longer live that empty life after the flesh, but now the rich life after the Spirit. We've been redeemed, set free from the bondage of sin, set free from the slavery to our flesh. Not with corruptible things as silver and gold. Silver and gold have only temporal value. There is no eternal value to them at all. Only temporal value. When you're talking about a man's soul, you're talking about something that is eternal. You cannot purchase something that is eternal with things of temporal value. You cannot buy salvation. You cannot earn salvation. You do not deserve salvation. It is a gift of God and is a work of grace. It is something that you receive, the work which God has done. So, we've been redeemed not with corruptible things like silver and gold, from that empty life that we used to live, that we receive by tradition from our fathers. And of course, writing to the Jews, he's writing about all of the traditional things that the Jew is even to the present day caught up in. And I mean, they have a lot of tradition. Now, we do too. I mean, we've got just a lot of traditional things that are deeply ingrained in our culture that we would be better off if we could get rid of them. This tradition of celebration of Christmas, it's only traditional. Oh, Scrooge, do away with Christmas. How could you? But you see how we sort of recoil at the thought of not celebrating Christmas, because it's so deeply a part of our tradition. But you see, the church only put a Christian name on a pagan holiday so that the Christians could join in the celebration of the pagan holiday and make it legitimate for Christians to join in. Christians didn't want to feel left out of this pagan celebration of Saturnalia, the passing of the winter solstice. And so they put a Christian name to it. They said, oh, it's Christmas, it's Christmas, and we'll celebrate the birthday of Jesus. Though he wasn't born December 25th, yet we'll celebrate the birthday of Jesus, and so you can all go out and you can do the things that the world does. You can buy your gifts, and you can decorate your trees, and you can, you know, join the pagan world in their celebration of Saturnalia, helping the poor old solstice. Be sure and put the lights around the house and on your trees and all, so that you can help the sun make it through. You know, after all, we got to help poor old Sol out. He's about to die. Days are getting shorter. Every day is getting shorter. It's just about gone. The 22nd of December. Oh, it's almost, you know, this is about it. You know, it's almost over. Sun is just about ready to flicker out. Get your candles lit. Get your lights lit, you know, help it out, and all right, by the 25th, it's observable that the days are getting longer. We made it. We helped the old sun. All right, let's celebrate. Let's get drunk, and let's pass out presents, and let's decorate trees, and, you know, have a big celebration. The sun made it through. Let's legitimize it, though, for Christians, so it's Christmas. We'll celebrate the birthday of Jesus. Make sure that your celebration is more Christian than pagan, please. The vain traditions received from our fathers. Hard to break them, isn't it? But we have been redeemed not with the corruptible things from that empty life of vain traditions, but with the precious blood of Jesus Christ. As of a lamb without blemish and without spot. Redemption. This is all intertwined back in the Old Testament. The idea, the concept of redemption. The idea of a sacrificial lamb. Going back to the Passover. The firstborn to be slain in every household. Protect your house. Take a lamb out of the flock. Let the lamb be the substitute for the firstborn. Take a lamb of the first year without spot and without blemish. Kill it, put its blood in a basin, and with hyssop, sprinkle the blood upon the lintels and the doorposts of your house. And when I pass through the land tonight, when I see the blood, I will pass over that house. I'll know that there's been a sacrifice. A substitute lamb for the firstborn of the house. I'll pass over that house. And so this idea of a sacrificial lamb, God having provided ultimately his lamb, his son Jesus Christ, who shed his blood for the redemption of man. So the price of redemption, the blood of Jesus Christ, who verily was foreordained before the foundation of the world. Again, God had planned before he even created the world, knowing that man would fail, knowing that man would sin, but desiring to prove and to show to man how much he loved him. God planned before the foundation of the world to demonstrate his love by the sending of his son to bear man's sin, to take the responsibility of your guilt and to die in your place, thus proving that God loves you. You never need to doubt the love of God. All you have to do is look at the cross of Jesus Christ. And there God has declared, manifested his love towards us in that while we were sinners, Christ died for the ungodly. And so was ordained or foreordained before the foundation of the world, but was manifest. Though it was planned of God from the beginning, it was not fulfilled until Jesus came and went to the cross, manifest in these last times for you. Who by him, by Jesus Christ, you believe in God that raised him from the dead and gave him glory, that your faith and hope might be in God. Seeing that you have purified your souls and obeying the truth through the Spirit unto unfeigned love of the brethren, see that you love one another with a pure heart fervently. And truly the message of the gospel to those who have received it is that we are to love one another. Jesus said, a new commandment that I give unto you, that ye love one another even as I have loved you. By this sign shall men know that you are my disciples, that you love one another. And Paul describes the kind of love that we're to have for each other. Love suffers long and is kind. It envies not. It doesn't vaunt itself, is not proud, isn't puffed up, doesn't behave itself strangely, seeks not its own, but believes all things, bears all things, hopes all things, endures all things. It never fails. That's the kind of love we're to have for one another. Loving one another with a pure heart fervently. The greatest demonstration the church can give to the world is the love within the body for each other. Loving one another with unfeigned, that is not that fake love that is so often a part of the whole world seen. Oh, darling, I love that dress you're wearing tonight. Just phony. People say, oh, I don't go to church because there's so many hypocrites in the church. Then you should not go to movies. There's more hypocrisy in that crowd than there is in any church crowd. Unfeigned love. Not faking it. Love each other with a pure heart fervently. Being born again. Thanks be unto God who has begotten us again. Being born again, not of corruptible seed. Now, I was born once of corruptible seed. I am the byproduct of my dad and mom, receiving 23 chromosomes from each. I'm an interesting composite of them both. But the fact that it is corruptible seed is very obvious by the aging processes that have taken place through the years as the catabolic forces have worked. And I'm gradually eroding away. Born once of corruptible seed. But I've been born again of incorruptible seed. The new life that I have isn't going to pass. It's going on forever. Being born again, not of corruptible seed, but of incorruptible by the word of God. It was the word of God planted in my heart that brought forth spiritual life. For the word of God is alive and powerful, sharper than a two-edged sword, able to divide between the bone and marrow and soul and the spirit, is a discerner of the thoughts and the intents of the hearts of man. I've been born again by the word of God. Jesus said, a sower went forth to sow in the field, and he planted his seed. Some fell on the wayside, some fell on stony ground, some fell among thorns, some fell on good ground. And then later on he said, now the disciples said, Lord, explain to us that parable. What are you talking about? And Jesus said, the field is the world, and the seed is the word of God. We've been born again by incorruptible seed, the word of God, that incorruptible seed whereby we have been born into a spiritual life. And though the old man perishes day by day, the new man is renewed by the Spirit. Hey, I'm stronger, healthier than I've ever been in my whole life spiritually. Though I have more aches and pains and decrepitness in the old body than I've ever had in my whole life, physically. As the old man perishes, the new man is becoming stronger day by day. And one of these days, this old body just isn't going to be able to handle the new man. And so my spirit will move from this corrupting body into the new building of God, a house not made with hands, eternal in the heavens. This inheritance that is incorruptible, undefiled, fades not away, reserved in heaven for me, because I'm being kept by the power of God through faith. So, the flesh is like grass, and all of the glory of man is like the flower of grass. The grass withers, the flower thereof falls away, but the word of God endures forever. So things that are passing, things that are lasting. We've been redeemed, not with corruptible things that are going to pass away, silver and gold, but with the precious blood of Jesus Christ. I've been born again, not with the corruptible seed, but the incorruptible, the word of God, which lives and abides forever. Jesus said, heaven and earth will pass away, but my words will never pass away. The universe is gradually wearing down. The sun is giving off 1,200,000 tons of mass every second. Gradually wearing down. That is irrecoverable mass. One day the sun's going to flicker and die. Maybe it will go into a supernova first, flare and die. They estimate another 15, 20 billion years and the sun's going to have had it. That's right, the word of God will still be around. I'll still be around because I've been born by the word of God into this incorruption, this new life, this eternal life. Heaven and earth will pass away. My word, Jesus said, will never pass away. I've been born by that word of God. That word which abides forever. The flesh, all flesh is as grass. That is, it's going to perish. It's going to, like the flower, it's going to wither and die. But the word of the Lord endures forever. And this is the word which by the gospel is preached unto you. Hey, we've got something. We've got hold of something here that's eternal. Something that's going to last forever. And I have been born again by that into this eternal life. Wherefore, laying aside all malice and all guile and all hypocrisy and all envying and all evil speaking, set these things aside. We're to love one another with a pure heart fervently. Set aside the envying, the hypocrisy, the guile, the evil speaking. And as newborn babes, desire the sincere milk of the word that you may grow thereby. If so be that you have tasted that the Lord is gracious. There are so many people who desire sensationalism. They desire the hot fudge sundaes. And you can see them advertising the spiritual hot fudge sundaes in the papers every Sunday, you know. Come and see. Come and taste the hot fudge. You know, delicious. And ours is more exciting than anybody else's. Guaranteed to scintillate your senses. Get you excited. Emotionally. You don't grow by that, though. That's the problem. You see, it may taste good, it may be exciting to eat, but it isn't nourishing. It doesn't strengthen you. It has very little value when the real testing comes. You'll find yourself weak and anemic. But if you have partaken of the Word of God and you know from the Word God is good, God is gracious, then when the trials come, you're strengthened by that word and that knowledge of the goodness and the graciousness of God. So desire the sincere milk of the word that you might grow thereby, just like a new baby. And how I love to see these new babes in Christ. These people have just been born again by the Spirit recently. How I love to see them devouring the word. The word of God going out. Desire the sincere milk of the word that you may grow thereby. It's the word of God that feeds you, that develop spiritual growth. You cannot grow spiritually apart from the Word of God. Now, I like to emphasize that. You can only experience spiritual growth through the Word. It is the food that feeds the spiritual man. And apart from the Word of God, you cannot experience real spiritual growth. You can experience spiritual excitement through experiences and sensationalism, but you cannot experience real growth. That takes the Word of God. So, desire the sincere milk of the Word that you may grow as newborn babes. If so be, you have tasted that the Lord is gracious, the Lord to whom coming as unto a living stone, disallowed indeed of men, but chosen of God and precious. It's interesting to me. Here's big old rough Peter, the fisherman. I mean, he's just as tough as nails. You know, he's ready for anything. Ready for a fight. You want to fight? You know, want to take Jesus? Man, he draws his sword and he starts to flail. You know what I mean? He's ready for it. You know, odds against him, all these soldiers, hey, he'll see it out, you know. Tough, rough guy. And what seems to be his favorite word when he gets, you know, he's a marshmallow when you come around the things of the Spirit. His favorite word is precious. Now, that's not a word for a big, tough guy, you know, precious. I love the way the Lord makes marshmallows out of some of these jocks, you know, just, it's beautiful to me. And so, all the way through, you'll find Peter using this word precious. I think that's precious.
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0: 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That's right here on the next edition of The Word for

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1: And also, you know, turn on the television and say hundreds and millions of people have disappeared from the earth this morning. And imagine how people are going to feel once you know that your mom, your dad, your brother or sister or wife or children are taken, but you've been left behind. Imagine the flashbacks in your mind when you were messing around instead of really committed to Jesus Christ. And when you

0: Welcome to Somebody Loves You Radio, the Bible teaching ministry of Roel Reese in Diamond Bar, California. We're beginning a new week in our study of 1 Corinthians, and we're glad to have you with us. We'll consider Jesus' promise to return one day for his people. And along the way, Roel will show us how important it is that we be ready, because Jesus could appear at any time to rapture the church. Stay with us for assurance that God is faithful to his promises, so you can trust in the second coming of Jesus. Here's Roel Reese in 1 Corinthians chapter 1 with part 2 of our study, Be Thankful to God.
1: What we see here is that the church was waiting not only for Christ to come, but by God's design for the church, he had them become patient. And what's really cool here is the way Paul brings in about the second coming of Christ. That he's going to be revealed, notice, from what? He says, we're eagerly waiting for the revelation of our Lord Jesus Christ. The word revelation means the unveiling. When he comes. And when he comes, he's going to come, first of all, as a mystery for the rapture of the church. But at the second coming of Jesus Christ, every eye shall see him. Every eye. They're going to see him, the whole world. It's going to be the brightest coming you have ever seen in your life. And every tongue shall confess that Jesus Christ is Lord. And yet, when we go to the book of Revelation, what do we see? We see people not confessing Jesus Christ as Lord and Savior, but cursing him and damning him.

0: confessing him. And yet look at the days we're living in today. People that in high school are trying to preach the gospel or read the Bible, they're being offended by other people and they're trying to even take kids to court. But whatever happened to our First Amendment, we have a First Amendment that we can really say, hey, my First Amendment is freedom of speech. So it's really important that we understand that if God is for me, then who can be against me? Never be afraid. Perfect love casts out all fear. And Paul never, ever held back speaking about God and Jesus Christ. Look what he says in verse 8. He says, who will also, Jesus, confirm you to the end that you may be, what? Blameless in the day of our Lord Jesus Christ. Isn't that heavy? When he comes back for us, how does he want to find me? Blameless. Blameless. That's not doing what the world does. He doesn't want to catch you drinking or taking drugs or being in bed with your girlfriend or as a wife or husband committing adultery or lying or cheating or just being negligent in everything that you do. We need to be ready for Jesus to come. Because when he comes, he's going to come so rapidly, so fast, that we need to not only be aware of it, but we need to be on top of it so that when he comes, he's not going to catch you as a thief in the night. Go for a second to the book of Matthew, chapter 25. Listen to what he says here in chapter 25 of Matthew, verse 1. He says, then the kingdom of heaven shall be likened to 10 virgins who took their lamps and went out to meet the bridegroom. And not 5 of them were wise and 5 were foolish. Those who were foolish took their lamps and took no oil with them, but the wise took their own oil in their vessels with their lamps. But while the bridegroom was delaying his coming, they all slumbered and slept. Now, you have to get a picture in your mind. This is a Jewish wedding, a Jewish wedding. In Jewish weddings, they're not like American weddings. Number one, a Jewish wedding in that time lasted 7 days. 7 days of feasting. So imagine what he's doing here. You have the bridegroom. Let's say the bride lives in Ontario and the bridegroom lives in Laverne. Okay? And they're engaged. And now they're going to get married. The bridegroom would never ever say to the bride, I'm coming tonight. Ever. He would have a runner before him, and whenever he was ready, he would say, start running, and go and tell him. And when he would get to the city, he would say, it would be midnight, behold, the bridegroom is coming. They would turn on their little lamps, they would get dressed and get ready for the bridegroom to come and start the ceremony. That would be nerve-wracking, right? Imagine that. That's how they did it. And then when the bridegroom would come, they would have this wedding, and for 7 days, they would feast. They would feast with the bridegroom. And what's incredible is that when you look at the church today, there's going to be 7 years of tribulation. 7 years, the church will be in heaven, where at the Bema seat of Christ, in the supper of the Lamb. And then after 7 years, what happens? The bridegroom comes to do what? To bring judgment upon the world. But he brings his bride with him, the church of our Lord and Savior Jesus Christ. So we think about the coming of the Lord. And here in the parable, look what he says. He goes on. Verse 6. He says, and at midnight, the cry was heard, behold, the bridegroom is coming. Go out and meet him. And then all those virgins got up, trimmed their lamps, and the foolish ones said to the wise, notice, give us some of your oil, for our lamps are going out. Now check this out. The oil is the type of the Holy Spirit. 5 had the Holy Spirit, and 5 didn't. 5 were ready, and 5 were not. Check this out. He goes on. And the foolish said to the wise, give us some of your oil, for our lamps are going out. But the wise answered and said, no, lest there should not be enough for us and you. But you go out rather and to those who sell, and you buy for yourselves. And while they went to buy the oil, the bridegroom came, and those who were ready went in with him into the wedding, and the door was what? Shut. Shut. Isn't that crazy? When the rapture takes place, the door is shut. Shut. Remember when Noah in Genesis chapter 6, when Noah came into the ark, his three sons, three daughter-in-laws, and Mrs. Noah? The Bible says what in chapter 8? And the Lord shut them in. Shut the door. And then what happened? The flood came. The judgment of God. The last 7 years of tribulation is what is the wrath of God upon a sinful world. Interesting how the parable here fits. And then he goes on to say this. Verse 11. And afterwards, he says, the other virgins came also saying, Lord, Lord, open unto us. But he answered and said unto them, assuredly, I say to you, I do not know you. Watch therefore, for you do not know what day or what hour in which the Son of Man is coming. It's a parable of what? Of being on the alert, which tells us there are going to be people in the church that are not going to be ready. They have no oil in their lamps. No oil. And then all of a sudden the Lord comes and takes his church home, and the other are left behind. No oil. And then the door was shut. They couldn't get in. So it's really important that we understand where Paul is coming from here, as he's speaking here concerning the coming of the day of the Lord Jesus Christ. Look again, verse 8. He says, who will also confirm, notice the promise, to you, to the end that you may be blameless in the day of our Lord Jesus Christ. Go to 1 Thessalonians chapter 4, verse 13. 1 Thessalonians chapter 4, verse 13, he says, but I do not want you, Christians, to be ignorant, brethren, concerning those people that have died, lest you sorrow as others who have no hope. For if we believe that Jesus Christ died and rose again, even so God will bring with him those who have died in Jesus. So he's giving the promise of what? Your loved ones, if they were Christians and they died in the Lord, they're with the Lord already. And when Jesus comes for his church, he doesn't come all the way to the earth. He comes part way to the earth. They're coming with him, and we which are alive and remain shall be caught up together with them to be with the Lord. Remember that? Watch this. He says it right here. Verse, again, 15. For this we say to you by the word of the Lord, that we who are alive and remain into the coming of the Lord will by no means precede those who are dead. For the Lord himself will descend from heaven with a shout, with the voice of the archangel, and with the trumpet of God, and the dead in Christ, which already are there, have risen with him. Then we who are alive and remain, notice, shall be caught up. There's the word harpazo. To be caught up is harpazo in the Greek. To be snatched away to meet the Lord in the air, and thus we shall always be with the Lord. Therefore, comfort one another with these words. Now, remember, in the original language, they don't have chapters and verses. So let's read chapter 5, verse 1. He continues. But concerning the times and the seasons, my brothers, you have no need that I should write to you. For you yourselves know perfectly that the day of the Lord so cometh as a thief in the night. Now, two terms, the day of the Lord and the day of Christ. When he speaks of the day of Jehovah, he's speaking in reference to the tribulation period. When he's speaking of the day of Christ, it's in reference to the rapture of the church. So look what he says here. He goes on. For when they say peace and safety, then sudden destruction will come upon them, as labor pains upon a pregnant woman, and they shall not escape. So the rapture comes, and then the warning comes of what? Of the tribulation period. It's a horrible, horrible time of wrath. Look what he says. But you, brethren, are not in darkness, so that that day should overtake you as a thief. What day? The day of the rapture. What is Paul saying? He says, if you really, truly believe and you're walking with God, then that day will never take you by surprise. But if you're not looking for him and you're not ready for him and you're not living godly lives, then he's going to catch you unaware when he comes.
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0: Verse 5, you are all the sons of the light and sons of the day. We are not of the darkness or the night. Therefore, because of this, let us not go to sleep as other people are doing, but let us watch and be sober. For those who sleep, sleep at night, and those who get drunk in the night. Notice, but let us who are of the day be sober, putting on the breastplate of faith and love, and the helmet of hope and salvation. For God, and mark this, for God did not appoint us, the church, to what? To wrath. Underline that. To wrath. And the word wrath there is to the tribulation period. Look what he says. He's not appointed us to wrath, but to obtain salvation through our Lord Jesus Christ, who died for us, that whether we are awake or asleep, if we're alive or dead, we should live together with him. Wow. Imagine all of the scriptures given to us. Go to 1 John chapter 3, verse 2. Right before the book of Revelation. Here's what John says. In chapter 2, verse 1, behold, what manner of love the Father has bestowed upon us that we should be called the children of God. Therefore, notice, the world does not know us because it did not know Jesus Christ. And here's verse 2. Beloved, speaking to Christians, now we are the children of God, and it has not been revealed what we shall be. But we know that when Jesus Christ is revealed, we shall be like him, for we shall see him as he is. And everyone who has this hope in him, what does he do? He purifies himself just as he is pure. Wow. He's saying, if you really believe that Jesus Christ is coming again, then what kind of a life are you living? In all ungodliness or all righteousness and holiness of life? That's what he's talking about. And that's what Paul's talking about here. Paul's talking about confirming the end, that you may be blameless because of the day of the Lord Jesus Christ is coming. And if he is truly coming, Paul the Apostle, let me get a little bit ahead. Go to chapter 15 of the book of 1 Corinthians. Chapter 15. This is where he'll write. We'll study this later. But let me just get a little bit ahead here. Chapter 15 of 1 Corinthians, verse 51. He's talking about people that don't believe in the resurrection. It's either a myth or it's real. So then he says in chapter 15, verse 50, he says, now, this I say, brethren, that flesh and blood cannot inherit the kingdom of God. Why? We have to die. Look what he says. He says, nor does corruption inherit incorruption. Behold, I tell you a mystery. We shall not all die, but we shall all be, notice, metatauta, changed. A metamorphosis is going to take place. He says, again, behold, I tell you this mystery. We shall not all die, but we shall all be changed. In a moment, in a twinkling of an eye, the last trumpet, for the trumpet will sound, and the dead will be raised incorruptible, and we shall be changed. For this corruptible must put on incorruption, and this mortal must put on immortality. So when this corruptible has put on incorruption, and this mortal has put on immortality, then shall be brought to pass, notice the saying that is written, death is swallowed up in victory. O death, where is your sting? O hell, where is your victory? For the sting of death is sin, and the strength of sin is the law. But thanks be to God, who gives us the victory through Jesus Christ our Lord. Notice that. Therefore, my beloved brethren, be steadfast, immovable, always abounding in the work of the Lord, knowing that your labor is never in vain in the Lord. Go to Philippians chapter 3. Philippians chapter 3. Right after Ephesians is Philippians. Chapter 3, verse 20 and 21. He says, for our citizenship is in heaven, from which we also eagerly wait for the Savior, the Lord Jesus Christ, who will transform our lowly body that it may be conformed into his glorious body. Did you hear what he said? That the Lord is going to come back and we're going to be matatout, that we're going to be transformed. This body cannot enter heaven. So when the rapture comes and we're taken to heaven, somehow our bodies are going to be dissolved. The only thing that will come out of this body is your spirit that will go to heaven, and the body will be done away with. Look what Paul says again. This is incredible. For our citizenship is in heaven, which we are eagerly waiting for the Savior, the Lord Jesus Christ, who will transform our lowly body that it may be conformed into the glorious body according to the working by which he, Jesus, is able to subdue all things unto himself. So the Lord Jesus Christ is the one that is going to do that. And when you think about that, think of how many people already have died. They've gone to hell or they've gone to heaven. So when the trumpet begins to sound for the church, all of a sudden, one morning, people are going to wake up in the morning, and one shall be taken, one shall be led. You're going to say, man, what happened to my wife? What happened to my husband? And also you'll turn on the television and say, hundreds and millions of people have disappeared from the earth this morning. And it's not going to be just in America, all over the world. And for those people that were not taken, it is going to be a nightmare for them. A nightmare. Because they're going to know they missed the rapture of the church. They missed it. The only way to get into heaven, you have to be beheaded. And if you're not beheaded, which there'll be people that won't be beheaded, they will not take the mark of the beast, because if you take the mark of the beast, you're done forever. They will go into hiding. You can't buy, you can't sell, you can't work, you can't do anything unless you have the mark of the beast. And if you don't get the mark of the beast, he says he cuts your head off, or else you have to go into hiding fully, completely. And imagine how people are going to feel once you know that your mom, your dad, your brother or sister or wife or children are taken, but you've been left behind. Imagine the flashbacks in your mind when you were messing around instead of really committed to Jesus Christ. And when you really didn't believe that the rapture was going to happen, but it did happen now. Turn to 2 Thessalonians chapter 2. He says, now my brethren, concerning the coming of our Lord Jesus Christ and our gathering together to him, we ask you not to be so soon shaken in mind or troubled, either by spirit or by word or by letter, as it is from us, as though the day of Christ had come. Remember I told you the day of the Lord, the day of Christ? The day of Christ is the rapture. So look what he says. Let no one deceive you by any means, for that day will not come unless the falling away comes first. And then what happens? The rapture takes place, and then the man of sin will be revealed, the son of perdition. Who's that? The Antichrist. Watch this. Who opposes and exalts himself above all that is called God or that is worshiped, so that he sits at God in the temple of God, showing himself that he is God. Do you not remember, Paul says, that when I was still with you, I told you these things? And now you know what is restraining, that he may be revealed in his own time. Now, what is the thing that is restraining the Antichrist from coming? Let's read further. For the mystery of lawlessness already is at work. Only he, your Bible's capital H-E, notice H, capital H and the little E, he is the work, that's the Holy Spirit in the church. Notice what he says. Only he who now restrains will continue to do so until he again, the church, is taken out of the way. Notice that. Taken out of the way at the rapture. And then what? And then the lawless one, the Antichrist, will be revealed, whom the Lord will consume with the breath of his mouth and destroy with the brightness of his coming. The coming of the lawless one is according to the working of the devil, Satan, with all power, signs, lying wonders, and with all unrighteousness, deceptions among those who perish, because they, notice, because they did not receive the love of the truth, that they might be saved. And for this reason, God will send them a strong delusion that they should believe the lie. Notice that they all may be condemned who did not believe the truth, but had pleasure in unrighteousness. Wow. That's heavy. So this is why Paul writes to the Corinthian church too. That it's a beautiful thing to be thankful to God for his grace. And for the gifts that he's given to us, all utterance, knowledge. And then he talks about being confirmed, the testimony of the confirmation of Jesus Christ in our lives. And then finally he says this again, who will also confirm you to the end, that you may be blameless in the day of the Lord Jesus Christ. And check this out, verse 9. God is faithful. I'm not faithful. You're not faithful. But God is faithful. Notice what he says. God is faithful, by which Jesus Christ, you were called into the fellowship of his Son, Jesus Christ, our Lord. God is faithful in calling me and calling you to become Christians, to be the church of Jesus Christ. I love that.
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0: cross, Jesus firmly established his victory over Satan, sin, and death. So why are these evil enemies still active, and where can we find rest when world events or personal trials are keeping us awake at night? Alistair Begg answers those questions today on Truth For Life as he teaches from John chapter 12.
1: The earth is not, in its present form, going to remain as is, because the King is going to transform it. So our concern for it as Christians is a legitimate concern, just as our concern for animals is a legitimate concern. But interestingly, in America, they're now advancing Earth Day. Earth Day. Pretty soon you won't be able to do anything or say anything about Easter Day, but you can do just whatever you please concerning Earth Day. And it is routine on the weather forecast for the person's face to open up with the line, "Well, good evening, and let's see what Mother Nature has for us this evening." That is a routine introduction in America. It is the very threshold of an almost all-consuming pantheism. And against that notion, the scriptures exalt Jesus Christ as Lord and King, sovereign over all of the cosmos. Abraham Kuyper, who was the Prime Minister of Holland in a better day, says, "There is not one inch of the entire universe concerning which Jesus Christ does not say, 'This is mine. This is mine. This is my Father's world. This is my Father's world. This belongs to me. I made this. I am the King over this.'" Now, you should know that I know very little about science. I know very little about a lot of things, but I know a tremendous amount of very little about science. I'm the fellow who, you know, when they gave out the report cards, it said things on it like, "Alistair has decided that chemistry is not for him. And he is very firm in his decision." So I have to be very careful on this, and to jump into the realm of sort of astrophysics is dangerous. But here I go. I know that we have a solar system, right? We can agree on that, right? And I know that we're in a galaxy, and the galaxy is called the Milky Way. I also know from reading books that there are apparently 200 billion stars in the Milky Way. I've also discovered that the physicists estimate that there are 100 billion galaxies. So, that can keep me awake a long time just trying to multiply apart from anything else. 200 billion stars in our galaxy and 100 billion galaxies. Now, why do I mention this? "To whom will you compare me? Or who is my equal?" says the Holy One. Lift your eyes and look to the heavens. Who created all these? He who brings out the starry host, one by one, and calls them each by name, because of his great power and mighty strength, not one of them is missing. What do scientists call it? Nuclear glue? Their attempt to explain the inexplicable? Why our solar system doesn't just fracture and blow apart? Why anything holds together at all? And we turn to Colossians chapter 1 and verse 17, and we read that the Creator of the world holds everything together. That the reason for interplanetary connections is because Christ is King of the cosmos. And as a result of that, without him, nothing has been made that has been made. And in him was life, and that life was the light of man. Well, it takes us into the realm of the imponderable, doesn't it? Into the realm of the mysterious. Certainly into the realm of faith. But don't let anybody tell you that scientists are the ones who deal in terms of that which is simply rational and deductive. They also deal in the realm of faith as well. Each of us starts with presuppositions. The presupposition of the Christian begins in Genesis 1:1, in the beginning God. The presupposition of the scientist who is secular and atheistic begins in the beginning. Right? The kingship of Jesus in relationship to salvation, the kingship of Jesus in relationship to the cosmos, the kingship of Jesus in relationship to the future. The future. It's great that the future comes in at the rate of 60 seconds a minute, isn't it? It's unalterable. I noticed along the Esplanade there, if you go far enough, right to the end and stop and look at some of those lovely houses, there's some with thatched roofs. One of them has the statement carved into the front of it, time and tide wait for no man. And again, the Christian has a view of time. We have a view of time. The Christian's view of time is that God created time. He is the creator of time. He is the controller of time. All the days of my life were written in his book before one of them came to be. Therefore, I can put my head on the pillow at night and rest content that since he is a sovereign God and cares for his children with immense care, I may rest in his sovereign purposes. And whatever the future brings, I don't need to be unduly alarmed. I don't need to be going around wringing my hands all the time and talking about the good old days. I just need to remind myself that Jesus Christ is King. For since death came through a man, the resurrection of the dead also comes through a man. For as in Adam all die, so in Christ all will be made alive. For each in his own turn, Christ the first fruits, then when he comes, those who belong to him. Now listen, this is 1 Corinthians 15:24. Then the end will come. When he hands over the kingdom to God the Father, after he has destroyed all dominion, authority, and power, for he must reign until he has put all his enemies under his feet. And the last enemy to be destroyed is death. Now, if you're a Christian, this is Christian doctrine. If you're a Christian, the kingship of Jesus has this to say concerning the future. It's fantastic. It's really encouraging. And Christ's future reign throughout all of eternity is the perspective from which all of present history needs to be viewed. And it is that which then allows us to develop a view of the world which is distinct from our friends and our neighbors' secular view of the world. We understand the concerns of ecology because God has given to us this earth to care for and to tend and not to abuse and not to destroy. And therefore we pay attention to those things. We understand, however, that he's planning another version, which is going to be even better. And so our view of the world, at least this is the way I remember it, so I can talk to people at the bus stop, my view of the world that I get from the Bible in four words is the good, the bad, the new, the perfect. Good, bad, new, perfect. If you keep that framework in your mind, you'll be able to talk to all kinds of people. They'll just sit down with you at the bus stop and they'll say, can you believe what a horrible mess we're in? Goodness gracious, I've never seen anything like this at all. It's as if everything is collapsing. Now, where do you want to go from there? Or whatever way you want to do it, but you can say, yes. Surprising, especially when you think about how it started. And someone will say, yeah, I can tell you how it started with those jolly politicians and stuff. No, that's not what I'm talking about. Well, what are you talking about? Well, I'm talking about when God made the whole thing. He made it really good. Everything was bang on. It was perfect. It was super. There was none of this junk then. What? Like in Genesis, a person said, yeah. You believe that? Yeah. I didn't know anybody believed that anymore. You believe that? Parenthetically, isn't it fascinating when Paul takes on the intelligentsia in Athens? Do you remember where he starts? The God who made the world and everything in it does not dwell in temples made by hands. He starts with the doctrine of creation. It's fantastic. And the person says, well, if he made it all good, why are we in the mess we're in? I'm glad you asked. Because things are bad, aren't they? By hokey, they're bad. Yes, they're bad. Why? Because we're turned in upon ourselves. We're selfish folks. We're greedy folks. We're all greedy. We're all selfish. Well, is there any way out of this? Glad you mentioned it. Jesus is King. And he'll come and reign in your life and make you absolutely brand new and give you a fresh start. Did he give you one? Yes. Well, I've been your next door neighbor for a few years and I'm not sure it's working entirely, you know? Well, that's because it's not all finished yet. We're in the new, but we're not in the perfect. But the reign of Christ is unalterable and unassailable and unequivocal. The Bible tells us so. The Lord God omnipotent reigns. It doesn't always seem so, but it is so. Nothing is out of control, and nothing is going to get out of control. I love that hymn. We seldom sing it. It comes to mind now, you know, the day thou gavest, Lord, is ended, and the darkness falls at thy behest, and so unto thee our morning hymns ascended, your praise will sanctify our rest. And then it goes on through the story and comes to that great conclusion. So be it, Lord, your throne shall never, like earth's proud empires, pass away. Your kingdom stands and grows forever till all your creatures own your sway. Loved ones, that is biblical faith. That is biblical Christianity. So if the kingship of Jesus impacts the nature of salvation, if the kingship of Jesus impacts the reality of the cosmos, if the kingship of Jesus impacts all the issues of the future, surely the kingship of Jesus has something to say to our tiny lives before we go to bed on a night like this. And with this, I just want to finish, because it is an opportunity for us to realize again that God is sovereignly in charge of what's going on. We live underneath the authority of the Lordship of Jesus. That when Paul says in Philippians 2 that one day at the name of Jesus every knee will bow and every tongue confess that Jesus Christ is Lord, that is not an expression of devotion. That is a statement of fact. The word that is used there is the word which in the Septuagint, the Greek translation of the Old Testament, is used about 6,000 times to translate the divine name Yahweh. And when they translated it into Greek, they had to decide how they were going to translate it. And they translated it using this word. And Paul, as a converted monotheistic Jew, knew exactly what he was saying when he said it. One day at the name of Jesus, every knee will bow and every tongue will confess that Jesus Christ is God, that Jesus Christ is Lord and King over all the earth. Buddha will bow, Muhammad will bow, Krishna will bow, Lenin will bow, all will bow. Christ will bow before the Father and kneel before him and say, Father, here are the children that you have given me. I asked you to give me the desire of the nations. I asked you to give me the nations as my inheritance, Father. And here I am, and I bow before you and they with me. Now, if you believe that, you see, it is transformative. You cannot simply be brought down by all the nonsense and the skullduggery of our day. You cannot simply be dragged down into the mire of all of this. You must lift your eyes and look up. Jesus as king is a wonderful king, not a pompous king, not the kings of the Gentiles. Remember, he says to his disciples, because you remember after he'd done his miracles, they came and they wanted to make him a king and he slipped off under the darkness. And you read that and you said, well, I thought he was supposed to be the king. So why is he not becoming the king? Timing, folks, timing. And also because he knew that what they anticipated and what he had come to do was vastly different. The kings of the Gentiles, he said, lorded over the people, but I am among you as one who serves. A king who serves. A king who stoops. A king who dies. An approachable king. So I can come to him with all my fears, all my hurts, all my losses, and all my failures. Because there's not a friend like the lowly Jesus. No, not one. Not one. By the time I get to the end of my sermons, I'm just devolving into old choruses from Glasgow. And I'll give you two old choruses from Glasgow, and then a quote from a hymn. We were taught to sing a song. The poetry's poor, but it's well intended. Did you ever sing this? Come leave your house in Grumble Street and move to Sunshine Square. For that's the place where Jesus lives, and all is happy there. And you know, sometimes I think we got to really look at one another and say, hey, hey, hey, come on. Would you like to move house, honey? That's my wife talking to me. On one occasion, Luther came down for his breakfast and his wife was dressed in mourning. She's dressed head to toe in black. He sat down at the far end of the table and he looked at her and he said, who died? His wife said, I believe God died. Come now, said Luther, God cannot die. Said his wife, then why have you been acting as you have been acting for the last 2 or 3 weeks? Come on now, Luther. Leave your house in Grumble Street. And the other one was, cheer up, you saints of God. There's actually nothing to worry about. Nothing really to make you feel afraid. Nothing to make you doubt. Remember, Jesus never fails. So why not trust him and shout? You'll be sorry you worried at all tomorrow morning. And when Eric Liddell left for China, he was it in terms of a little boy's dream. When Little died, all the boys in Scotland got the day off school. When Little left from the Waverley Station, the crowd that gathered was not made up simply of the folks from his church or interested members of his extended family, but many of the people that gathered in that Waverley Station platform area were just folks off the street, folks who knew him as an Olympic gold medalist, who knew him as a rugby player for Scotland, who knew him as a sterling athlete. And history records that when he got into his compartment and put his cases up on the rack, he got back out of the compartment. Remember those old days with the sliding door into the compartment and then the corridor that went along when trains were trains and travel was fun. And if you put your head out the window, you got Stuart in your eyes. And you remember those big leather belts that held the windows with the brass bits where you let the window down and your mother told you, keep your fingers out of there. Because if you let it go, man, it walloped right down. He let the window down and the crowd hushed to see what he would say. And he thanked people for coming and he told them where he was going. And then, quite unexpectedly, he shouted out, apparently at the top of his voice, Christ for the world, for the world needs Christ. And then extemporaneously, he led them in the singing of the hymn, Jesus shall reign where'er the sun doth his successive journeys run, his kingdom stretch from shore to shore, till moon shall wax and wane no more. Little went to China with that message. Little died in China declaring that message. And we stand on the shoulders in this great nation on the shoulders of men who died under the kingship of Christ. Don't be afraid, Master Ridley. Today we shall light a candle such as will never be extinguished. Nobody will ever say that unless they are absolutely convinced that they have been called into the service of one whose kingdom will never end. One day, loved ones, the earth will be filled with the glory of God as the waters cover the sea.
0: We are learning about our divine and yet approachable King on Truth for Life with Alistair Begg. 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In today's message, Alistair explained the storyline of the Bible in four simple words: good, bad, new, and perfect. 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It's titled, Ever Wonder Why Your World Feels Broken? 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By the way, if you are in pastoral ministry or church leadership, you still have time to join Alistair at Basics 2026. 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Basics is an opportunity for pastors to enjoy some time of fellowship as they learn together from the Bible and encourage one another to do the basics of ministry well. Alistair will be joined by guest speaker Herschel York, who is Dean of the School of Theology at the Southern Baptist Theological Seminary. 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Now here's Alistair to close with prayer.
1: Father, we thank you that your word is such a clarifying book. It recalibrates us because we listen to the news, we read the papers, we read history, we think, we look at the future, we realize where we were, where we are, and we're almost tempted sometimes to believe as if the whole thing is spinning hopelessly out of control. And that's why we need to be Bible students. That's why we need to be those who are not only reading our Bibles, but putting them into action and practice. And so I pray that out of myriad words now, that just this central, undeniable reality of the kingly reign of Christ may help us as we pray for our loved ones, as we pray for our politicians and for our nation, as we pray for the work of mission throughout the world, and as we pray for our own tiny lives, aware of our own finitude, aware of the fact that we're frail as the flowers of summer. The wind blows, we're gone, and its place will remember us no more. But one day, we will see you face to face. And so help us then to get ready as best we can, for we pray in Jesus' name. Amen.
0: I'm Bob Lapine. Tomorrow we'll consider Jesus the Lamb on the throne, and we'll find out what this tells us about him and why it's significant for us as believers today. The Bible teaching of Alistair Begg is furnished by Truth for Life, where the learning is for living.
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6: Conservatives and some Republicans believe the Biden administration was corrupt, as was Hunter Biden. They criticize political deals, including Hunter's pardon by his father, and monetary deals that benefited Biden while he was president. But some of those same people are silent when it comes to President Trump's latest financial disclosure form, showing he and his family have amassed a fortune of $2.2 billion in just his first year back in office. No other president has done this at such a level. The president claims his sons run his businesses, not him, but it's still all in the family. Harry Truman left office on a train back home to Independence, Missouri, where he continued to receive his Army pension of $113 a month. Much of President Trump's wealth expansion came from his and his family's investments in speculative cryptocurrency. Many average Americans lost money on crypto. The president and his family made huge profits. All of this may have been legal, but is it right? The presidency is supposed to be about serving the country. Self-serve is for gas stations. I'm Cal Thomas.
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0: 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This is KLHT Honolulu. The heart that seeks the broken. Next on Abounding Grace.
1: I hope you have a heart for the lost, church. It's the heart of Jesus. This is what God is fashioning in you. It's everywhere in his ministry and life. As real as it is for someone to wander away, it's equally or more real that God has a heart to restore them and to see them return, and that his heart becomes our heart.

0: probably think of someone right now that isn't walking with the Lord like they once did. They've wandered away, no longer attending church or reading their Bible or expressing an interest in the things of the Lord. Today on Abounding Grace, we'll hear of God's heart for the broken or the wanderer. It's the same heart we're to have. 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
1: Open your Bibles to Galatians chapter 6 and James chapter 5. We're going to start in Galatians 6 and we're going to land in James chapter 5. And I've entitled our Bible study, The Heart That Seeks the Broken. And I want to begin our Bible study with a question. You don't need to answer it out loud, but you can answer it internally because we have to start somewhere. And I think the best starting point for our Bible study today is this question. You ready? Do you have a heart for those that are broken? Do you have a heart for those that are broken? Everything begins with the heart. The heart of the matter, it's been said, is always a matter of the heart. And among us in the church and throughout the world in which we live, there are those that are wandering and have strayed away from God's will for their lives. We learn in Galatians chapter 6 in our study last time, notice with me in verse 1, Paul is addressing the church and he says, "Brethren, if a man is overtaken in any trespass, you who are spiritual, restore such a one in a spirit of gentleness, considering yourself, lest you also be tempted." Let me read that to you from the New Living Translation. They translate it this way. "Dear brothers and sisters, if another believer is overcome by some sin, you who are godly should gently and humbly help that person back onto the right track. And be careful not to fall into the same temptation as

0: yourself. Today we're going to learn that it's a good thing, that it's a great thing for those of us in the church, those of us here at Calvary, to go out and bring the strays back home, to have a heart for those that are broken, to have a heart for those that have wandered away. And it really starts within the church. We think of, as you're sitting here today, the empty chairs that are scattered among us. You know, the empty chairs that are scattered among us are not just because we aren't evangelistic, because we are very evangelistic. And it's not just because there is a certain football team playing right now during this time. Some of those empty chairs were filled by believers that are no longer walking with the Lord. They were filled with believers who were once passionate and pressing in. Some your daughters, some your sons, some your moms and dads and your friends and your coworkers. They were once vibrantly following God and now they're not. Why? Because they've strayed away. They've wandered away. You know, the Bible describes Christians as sheep. That's one of the descriptions that God uses to describe us. There's a lot of great qualities among sheep that are good to reflect on for us as believers, but there's a few negative qualities that sheep have that are not so beautiful as they describe us. And one of them is sheep are prone to wander. There's always one or two sheep that want to wander away, want to do their own thing, want to butt heads with other sheep, and that's just the way it is. Let me ask you another question. Not only do you have a heart for the broken, but here's a second question. What kind of church do you want to be? What kind of church do you want to be a part of? I mean, this is your church. This is the church you've committed to. This is a church where you're raising your family, where you're worshiping, where you're growing. This is a church where I've committed to. This is where I've raised my family into adulthood, where I've chosen, and I believe God has chosen for me to exercise my gifts here. This is our church. So what kind of church do you want to be? Especially as it relates to those that have fallen away. Especially to those that are prodigals, especially to those that are hyper-resistant to the things of God today. Do we want to be a critical, condemning, fault-finding, judgmental group of Christians? I mean, sometimes that's just the way it is, but do you want that? I mean, can you imagine with our Christmas invites here, we have all come here, Christmas at Calvary, and on the back, join us. We're the most hypercritical, condemning, finger-pointing, mean people in all of Aurora. Yippee! Come and worship with us. No, nobody puts that on their invite cards. Nobody would ever come. I don't even know that there would be people here today that would say, that's the kind of church I want to be. But at times, that's exactly the kind of church that we become when we're not walking in the Spirit, especially to those that have fallen away. Typically, the people you're thinking of, and I hope by now, the topic that we're talking about, I hope by now names are coming to your mind and faces, because these are real people. These are people that are close to you, people you know personally, people you do life with, people that are super close being in your family. Like, we're not talking about nameless people here. We're not talking about massive crowds here. We're talking about one by one. And usually, if they were here and they're not here anymore, that is a very painful experience for you. And you're hurt by it. Rightly so. But you know what happens with pain? If you're not careful, hurting people hurt people. And typically, hurting people have a tendency to hurt the people that hurt them. Are you guys with me? Don't let me lose you on this. Hurting people usually hurt the people that hurt them. And that's just not God's heart for us. We don't want to be a critical, condemning, fault-finding, judgmental, sin-sniffing church that we don't consider ourselves in the whole matter. No, we want to be a grace-filled, merciful, forgiving, loving, covering, encouraging flock. Don't misunderstand me. That doesn't mean we abandon truth. And it doesn't mean we don't deal with the difficulties. The question is how? And it starts with the heart. The question is, how do we step in? You know, as you study through the Bible, as a born-again believer, God is working in your life. It's not all dependent on you and me. Like, you know, it's the more you study, the more you become like Christ-like. No, the Holy Spirit's working in your life. And he is conforming you and me into the image of Christ. He's giving us the mind of Christ. And one of the things, whether you recognize it or not, whether you see it yet or not, one of the things that's happening is the heart of Jesus is becoming your heart. It's a fascinating thing. Like, you may have a background where you were very unkind as an unbeliever, you know, before you started following Jesus, but now you're different. And it's not just because you made some behavior changes, it's because God is in you, giving you the fruit of the Spirit, kindness and gentleness. People actually trip out on it. They're like, what happened to you? Well, you know, I go to church. No, church can't do, like, going to church doesn't make that kind of change. Like, well, what I mean is, God lives in me. I'm born again. I'm a new creation in Christ, that I have changed. It's real. I'm not just trying to change my behavior around you. I'm not just biting my tongue. I am living a full life where Christ is in me, the hope of glory. And one of the things in particular that God has given you that you need to pay attention to and nurture and grow and feed is this. You ready? God is giving you a heart to seek and save the lost. It's brand new. A heart to seek and to save the lost. That's what Jesus said in Luke chapter 19. Listen to what he says, verse 9. And Jesus said to him, today salvation has come to this house, because he's also a son of Abraham. For the Son of Man has come to seek and to save that which was lost. And James, the half-brother of Jesus, who now turned to James chapter 5, James, the author of this letter, he understood this. He learned it, not only, I believe, growing up with Jesus, but also through the ministry of Jesus. And notice with me in verse 19 of chapter 5, James says, brethren, if anyone among you wanders from the truth and someone turns him back, let him know that he who turns a sinner from the error of his way will save a soul from death and cover a multitude of sins. If anyone among you wanders, notice who he's talking to in verse 19. He says, brethren. So he's addressing Christians. He's addressing us today, the Holy Spirit, saying, if anyone among you wanders, you know what that tells me? Anyone among us can wander. We can't look down at someone that's fallen, that's caved into some temptation, been trapped by some sin, and they're in a backslidden state right now. We can't look down on them as if that will never happen to me. You can't say that. You're an anyone. I'm an anyone. Given the right circumstances, a weak moment, a perfectly timed temptation, every single one of us can make a really bad decision that we'll regret in sin. Any one of us can wander. That's what he says. Anyone among you wanders from the truth. And then he says in verse 19, and someone turns him back. So all of us are anyone, and all of us can be someone. We can help bring people back to the truth. We can help bring people back to the Lord, back to the Father. And that's what we're going to learn today. We're going to learn not only do people wander, but we can also help the wandering come home. Now, straying or falling into sin or backsliding happens for a lot of reasons. If you're taking notes, I'll give you a few. Happens for a lot of reasons. First of all, most people backslide for this reason: deliberate rebellion. They make this decision. I don't want to follow God anymore. I want to do my own thing. I want to go back into sin. I don't like the restrictions. I don't, whatever. It's deliberate rebellion. And that happens very often, but that's not the singular purpose, but it is a most popular one. Number two, falling and backsliding can also happen from external pressures and forces. You hear this all the time. I'll warn you as a pastor and as a friend, as a fellow brother, over and over and over and over again, until the Lord comes back, I'll warn you. Evil company corrupts good habits. That's what the Bible says. And so you need to be careful with who you spend your time with. Now, of course, that can relate to your friends and the connections, for sure. That, you know, your friend group, the peer pressure you get from your friend group, absolutely. But with the invention of social media, you have a whole new level of pressure in your life, of influence in your life, of computerized, almost demonically inspired computerized algorithms trying to change your mind. And if you think it's not real, you are deliberately closing your eyes to the reality. And sometimes it's just these external forces. That doesn't take your responsibility away, but if you're going in the wrong direction, hanging with the wrong people, what do you think's going to happen? Wrong things. The third thing I see people fall away and stray away is a temptation or a snare, a trap. I mean, I think of traps, like nobody walks into a trap willingly. That's why it's a trap. Nobody sees a trap and go, oh, I think I'll have my foot cut off. Let me go check that trap out. Nobody does that. An animal doesn't do that. How does an animal get trapped? It's the bait. It's the bait. No fish wakes up in the morning going, I hope I get eaten today. But they see something that's shiny and they see a little bait and boom, it's the end of their life. And that's how believers, they just get the bait. You're deceived. You see something. You maybe have a past with addiction and you believe a lie. And the lie with addiction is, I can't live without it. You can live without it. You can live a much better life without your past addictions. Let me tell you, it's absolutely true. But if you believe the lie, you'll go back to the bar when things hurt. When you believe the lie, you'll pull out the weed when things get strong. Like when you believe lies, you're going to live a life apart from God. You're going to live a life that goes away from God. And that would be a backslidden life. For those that were raised in the church environment, you'll remember there was a hymn. Many of you have memorized it. But for some of you, it might be the first time you're hearing this beautiful song that's been sung by Christians for a couple hundred years. And it goes like this. Come, thou fount of every blessing, tune my heart to sing thy grace. Streams of mercy never ceasing, calls for songs of loudest praise. Teach me some melodious sonnet, sung by flaming tongues above. Praise the mount, I'm fixed upon it, mount of thy redeeming love. If that was the only part of the song, isn't that beautiful? It's so good. Your eyes are up on the Lord. Oh, I'm going to sing loudest praise, flaming tongues, redeeming love. But the song goes on. And here's the next stanza. Oh, to grace, how great a debtor daily I'm constrained to be. Let thy goodness, like a fetter, bind my wandering heart to thee. Prone to wander, Lord, I feel it. Prone to leave the God I love. Here's my heart. Oh, take and seal it. Seal it for thy courts above. Such a beautiful song. Admitting our own weaknesses and crying out to God to help us. It's interesting. I received an email just recently and before as I was reviewing the notes for this weekend. And the person's describing their family and someone that used to come to church here and they're not here anymore. It's exactly what we're talking about today. And the way they described it is life happens. That's how she described it. Life happens. And this person she loves very dearly doesn't walk with the Lord anymore, isn't pressing in for the things of God because life happens. And I think that's just a fitting way to describe all of the different ways that the spiritual warfare in our lives, just getting our eyes off God, away from the Lord. Like we're not reading the Bible every day. We're not praying every day. We're not loving our spouse. We're not living a single life that's pure and holy. All these things and more. You have your own story, some of you. We're so glad you're back, but maybe you're on the radio right now and you're kind of thinking about it. You're watching online, clicking through YouTube, and you're down this rabbit hole of Christianity, and it's a great place to be. But you got to come home. You got to be real with the situation the way it is. I hope you have a heart for the lost, church. It's the heart of Jesus. This is what God is fashioning in you. It's everywhere in his ministry and life. As real as it is for someone to wander away, it's equally or more real that God has a heart to restore them and to see them return, and that his heart becomes our heart. Jot it down, Matthew chapter 9, verse 36. It says, when Jesus saw the multitudes, he was moved with compassion for them because they were weary and scattered like sheep having no shepherd. Turn over, would you, to Luke chapter 15 now. When Jesus sees the crowd, what he sees is their weariness. What he sees is how they're scattered. What he sees is how they're separate from the shepherd. And then in Luke 15, I pulled this out this morning for my Devos because I knew I'd be using it. And as I was rereading it, I'm like, oh, the way Luke 15 starts is so beautiful. It is the heart of our Savior, His heart, our heart. Notice in Luke 15 how the chapter begins, then all the tax collectors and sinners drew near to him to hear him. And the Pharisees and the scribe murmured, saying, this man receives sinners and eats with them. So get the scene. This is one of the high points in the teaching of Jesus, Luke 15. It's all about that which was lost being found. Parables about the kingdom. And when the kingdom invades reality, when the kingdom invades the earth, something happens. And one of the things that happens is those that are lost are found. Aren't you grateful that you are lost and now you're found? I mean, that's your testimony. And whether you were born into a Christian home or you got saved later in life like I did, it doesn't matter. We were all lost and the Lord found us. There's a lot of talk about us finding the Lord. It's more important to be found by the Lord and to be a part of his family, born again. And you see, when Jesus is about to teach this epic chapter, he teaches about a sheep that was lost. He came back and they rejoiced. They found him. He talks about a coin that was lost and it was found and there was rejoicing. And of course, he taught in Luke 15 about the son, the prodigal son, like your prodigal son and your prodigal daughter. Jesus taught us that the son was lost. He was dead, but now he's alive. Because he came home to the Father. Who did he teach this to? The sinners and the tax collectors. They weren't the only sinners there, you know. The Pharisee sinners were there. And the scribe sinners were there. But I love how he was accused of being friends with sinners. You want to know why? He was accused. That was actually an accurate statement. It wasn't actually an accusation. It was the facts. Why was he such a friend to sinners? And why was he such a friend to those that were outcast and on the fringe of society and completely neglected by the religious elite of the day? You want to know why? Because he came to seek and to save the lost. This is fundamental. This is a fundamental principle for every single Christian that's hearing me. Do you have a heart for those that are broken?
1: 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Pastor Ed, perhaps there is someone listening right now that's got a prodigal son or daughter or maybe a friend that's wandered away. They have this heart that seeks the broken. I know you'll touch on this next time, but what are some next steps they might take in helping them get back on the right track?
2: Well, first, I just want to acknowledge, Larry, to everyone listening that has a prodigal son or daughter or a prodigal dad or someone that's super close. I'm sorry. It's a very painful experience, and you just need to know that the feelings that you're having right now are very normal for someone experiencing what you're experiencing, and it's hard, and it seems almost impossible to bridge that gap between you and your son or daughter. And I just want you to know, prayer really does matter. So number one, we can't stop praying for them. And the prayer, if you're not here yet, this is where you want to get to as you're praying for them. You want to get to the place where, Lord, do whatever it takes to bring them back. That phrase, whatever it takes. Or like Jesus taught us in the parable, that they would come to their senses, whatever it takes for them to come to their senses and come home. Because I believe Jesus loves us so much that he included that parable just because of his love. And for every prodigal parent out there that's waiting and waiting, you know, maybe you have a prodigal that's left and you have a prodigal that's home, but don't stop praying. Make yourself available. And for any conversation, I would say, and I would add this, and then I've got some resources at the end, but listen and don't be too quick to be defensive. As a parent, while I haven't experienced anything with the prodigal, I've dealt with some difficult things with my kids, and I just know listening and not becoming defensive is very helpful, not only in valuing my son or daughter that's in front of me, but also being open to the Holy Spirit of what to say. And so listen and don't be defensive and just be in prayer like Nehemiah. Just pray in your heart that you might have the words to express your love for your kids, because I know you do. I have collected some resources. This is such a common thing that I've collected some resources. If you email me directly, ed@edtaylor.org, and ask for the prodigal kid, prodigal resources, it doesn't take me long at all to respond to that email, send you a link. If you want to look them up yourself, you can just go to my website, edtaylor.org, edtaylor.org, and put prodigal in the search bar, and you can find it that way as well.
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1: With an example of a true confession of wrongdoing, here's Pastor Damian Kyle.
2: When Daniel confesses his sin and the sin of the Jewish people that put them into the mess that they were in, there's no blame shifting, there's no excuses, there's no finger pointing in any of this. There's not even an attempt to soft sell their sin or to rename their sin with kind of politically correct jargon.

0: Boy, how cathartic it is to come clean, huh? Yet it's almost unheard of in our day. You know, true prayer must confront and confess sin. Keep that in mind and join us today for According to the Scriptures with Damian Kyle. Speaking of prayer, last time we saw the value of reminding ourselves who we're praying to. Now, with today's lesson, continuing in that vein, out of Daniel chapter 9, here's Pastor Damian.
1: To magnify the Lord, to glorify Him, to acknowledge His greatness, then all of a sudden, one of the transitions that occurs in prayer is that now I begin to see my problems in the light of His greatness. And so again, we go back to the Lord's Prayer. And how does Jesus have us begin that prayer? And He doesn't say that you just do that prayer over and over and over again, verbatim. Nothing wrong with that if we mean it when we say it. But He said, after this manner pray. But how does it begin? Our Father, which art in heaven, hallowed be Thy name. This is who we're going to in prayer. This is who we're asking to save our lost family members. This is who we're asking to deal with whatever other issues are in our lives. The God for whom nothing is impossible. And it's important. It may seem like a small thing, but it can revolutionize our prayer life and the effectiveness of our prayer life, not only with God, but in terms of its impact upon us, to spend just some time praising Him for who He is and what He is. And we see Daniel do that. One of the great things about walking with the Lord for a while, and I've walked with the Lord for a while, not as long as some of you. Some of you are really old. Just kidding. I was at a gym recently, and I was working out, and I came home, and I told my wife, yeah, there was this old lady there, and then I realized, no, she's my age. You know, but one of the nice things about having walked with the Lord for a long time is you've been able to pray with a lot of people. And hopefully you have. And had maybe up in front after the service, had people pray for you, others pray for you, pray with them. And one of the things that I've always liked, and I can think of a couple of men that impacted me, and you know how so much impacts you in the early part of your Christian life, and then you recognize it when it happens for the rest of your Christian life. But I noticed a couple of the elders at Calvary Chapel of Napa, they would never head straight in to the thing that I had come up front for prayer about. They would always stop, and for a sentence or two or three or four, they would stop and they would acknowledge the greatness of God. They would praise Him for His greatness. They would praise Him for His power and His strength. And it was something that stuck with me, and I tried to do that with people as well myself as a result of it. But people not heading straight into the need, but a chance just to meditate on who we're bringing this prayer need to. And Daniel does exactly that in a beautiful way here in the passage. He begins to pray, and he wants to make a confession to the Lord. He begins it with prayer, and he declares again in praising God, He's the one who keeps His covenant and mercy with those who love Him and with those who keep His commandments. And so here you have a confession on the part of Daniel that they were in captivity, the Jewish people, through no fault of God. Daniel here, he doesn't like the fact that the Jews are scattered from the land and that they are in captivity. Doesn't like it. I mean, it's a hard thing for all of the Jewish people. But he recognized, God, You have been completely faithful in doing this. This was no violation of Your nature. This was not You failing some promise to us as a people. And God had been faithful to His word. They had not been faithful to God's word. And so that put them, as it will us, on the chastening side of God's promises. God had been so eager to bless them, and by their disobedience they robbed him of a father's desire to bless his children, and Daniel acknowledges that fact. We are in the pickle we're in, not because of any failure on your part, but because of our own failure. And so he begins in verse 5 with the confession. And he said, "We have sinned and committed iniquity. We have done wickedly and rebelled, even by departing from your precepts and your judgments." How many of you as parents are still waiting for a confession with that kind of clarity from your children? It just doesn't exist within our culture. I mean, you just look at what's there in terms of confession of sin. And one of the things that has always stuck with me since the first time I studied the book of Daniel was to look at how Daniel associates himself with the Jewish people. He confesses his sin right along with the sins of the Jewish people, though Daniel played no part in the apostasy that led to their captivity. He played no part in being a false prophet or being a false ruler or being a false anything. And yet, in the humility that he possessed, in his identifying with God's people, with the Jewish people, you don't read through this whole thing and say, yeah, you know, those people, they were and they and them and all. But he includes himself in it. And it's a beautiful picture of his maturity and of his heart. And here he have a confession he makes on behalf of the people in the light of Jeremiah's prophecies, and a confession of having departed from God's word. And he just says, "We disobeyed it," as opposed to having obeyed it. Notice the strength of the terms that Daniel uses there. He uses the word sin, and we have sinned, which means to miss the mark. We missed the standard of your word. He says, we have committed iniquity, and iniquity carries the idea of perversity, of being bent or being crooked or twisted. We were bent, we were crooked, we were twisted. That's what got us here. He talks about having done wickedly, and talking about following the sin nature, and then rebelled. And that was a single great sin of the Jewish people at this time in their history, was their rebellion against God. They were in captivity because of a deliberate, knowing, willful rebellion against the commandments of God. And Daniel knew it. He knew it firsthand. He was in Jerusalem when the captivity began, and everybody being dispersed from the city. But he also knew it from reading through, as we have, the book of Jeremiah, and seeing how steeped in sin they were, determined in sin that they were. And as Daniel is thinking back upon their sin at that time of going into captivity, as he's reading the book of Jeremiah, it provokes a need in him to pray to God and to confess these things fully to God. And we notice it continually as we go through this part of the Bible. And it's important to notice it continually, again, in the light of the perversity of the culture that we live in. But when Daniel confesses his sin and the sin of the Jewish people that put them into the mess that they were in, there's no blame shifting, there's no excuses, there's no finger pointing in any of this. There's not even an attempt to soft sell their sin or to rename their sin with kind of politically correct jargon. You see the strength of the words that he uses here in the confession. And there's something deep within us that our culture is, well, it's the devil behind the culture who is taking full advantage of it. There is something within us that's as old as Adam and Eve, and that is that when we sin, if we cannot squirm out from under our guilt, the first thing we want to do is blame shift. Eve says, the devil made me do it. Adam said, the woman you gave me, she's the one that was the problem here. So we know we all deal with this. And here is Daniel in just a show of strength here. And he just uses these strong, needed biblical words to describe wrongdoing. I don't know the last time you've heard anybody use the word sin outside of talking with a Christian, or iniquity, or wickedness, or rebellion within our culture. They've gone. And again, we live in a culture that when we do wrong, the culture by and large can't move fast enough to cause us to escape any responsibility for our decision making that put us in that place. All of us are just mere victims of everything that happens to us in life. And so as we live in the insanity of that kind of a culture, that wants to supply those kind of excuses, that it was somebody else's fault, it was the way that you were raised, or you didn't get a break at the right time in life, or they diagnosed it as a illegitimate medical condition or something like that, then it allows me to stay in the sin, and until nobody takes responsibility, virtually no one takes responsibility for their wrongdoing. And so all of this is very, very refreshing to see. And if it's true of us, the importance, if we're in the middle of a blame shift, it's everybody else's fault, if they'd have only, and if this and this and this and all of that kind of stuff that just seems to flow forth from us and everybody wants to reinforce within our lives, sometimes even Christians, we have a desperate need to be told, you know what your problem is? You know why you're in the pickle that you're in? Because you're a sinful, crooked, wicked, and rebellious person. And you need to confess your sin and turn back to God and walk with Him with your whole heart. That's something that, I don't know what your heart is like, but that's something that I need to hear. And I think how refreshingly simple life was for Daniel in this regard. Confessing our sin, as Daniel does this, confessing our sin to God shouldn't be a kind of a blanket thing where you say, okay, all right, this is the part of the prayer where I confess my sin, and so God forgive me all of my sins. And it comes out, after a while, you walk with the Lord for a little while, it comes out like grease lightning. I mean, it just like, just jumps out there without any kind of engagement of my mind or any engagement of my heart related to it at all. But that's not what Daniel's doing here. Here, he gets very specific, and he confesses specific sin, and he asks for forgiveness for specific sin here. And it's the importance in our confession of sin to God, it's important that when we're angry, or when we're angry and then we blow up at someone, that we don't, following that event, say, oh God, forgive me for my sin. Do the sign of the cross or something and it's all over. But to just stop and say, Lord, that was a sin. And I ask you to forgive me of my anger. I ask you to forgive me for the words that came out of my mouth. And I ask it of you first, because I'm going to go and ask for forgiveness of the person that I said those words to in that way as soon as I'm done talking with you. And to just head through that, whether it's lying, whether it's stealing, whether it's lack of integrity, or whatever it might be. And one of the things that happens is if it's just this kind of, I had a friend in high school, and we would sit down for meals once in a while, and he would pray a prayer over his meal. He's very irreligious, and he was religious, but very irreligious in terms of being connected with the Lord. And he would say, rub-a-dub-dub, thanks for the grub, yay God. And then he would plow into his food. I mean, when you're born again, that hurts your heart to realize that that was where he was. But I think sometimes our confession of sin so often becomes as superficial almost as that. And what happens if I confess the specific sins that I am committing to the Lord? Now, nobody can remember every sin that we have committed in the course of a day, but where the Lord stops us and we're aware of that, if we ask for forgiveness of that sin specifically and individually, it makes me aware of that sin in my life in a way that I wouldn't otherwise be aware of it. And to realize, that's the fourth time I've had to ask forgiveness for that. I think I ought to find out what the Bible says about that particular sin and how I ought to handle it, and then begin to make that a matter of prayer, not in the realm of forgiveness, but in the realm of preemptively to begin the day and say, Lord, obviously I have a problem with this particular issue, and I ask you to help me with it today. And then he does, and we're on our way. And so the importance of confessing prayer in that way. Even in that passage in 1 John that's called the Christian bar of soap, 1 John 1:9, if we confess our sins, he, that is God, is faithful and just to forgive us our sins and to cleanse us from all unrighteousness. That word confess doesn't mean just to say to God, I confess all the sins I committed today or in the last month, and I ask you to forgive me of that. The word confess means to see my sin the way that God sees it. And that takes a moment to kind of keep that sin present. And to realize this isn't just something that I've done in violation to God's word, but I've done it in violation of his nature. I've hurt his heart. I've misrepresented him in the world. And so to just stop and for a moment and develop within us a sobriety concerning sin. And how does God see this sin within my life? All of it so helpful in then building important barriers and mechanisms within our life to address sin on a quicker level in our lives. It's beautiful what he models here. The second thing that he does here in verse 6, as he says, and neither have we heeded your servants, the prophets, who spoke in your name to our kings, our princes, to our fathers, and all the people of the land. And so here's the confession of having the Jewish people not listening to all of the prophets that God sent. Ezekiel, Isaiah, Jeremiah, so many of them, and so many of them that didn't write books that became a part of the Bible. God sent them one after another to call on the people to repent and to turn from their sins so he wouldn't have to judge them. And so he acknowledged the fact that they ended up in the mess that they were in, not because they weren't warned, but because they did not heed God's warning to them. And God had warned them plenty, but they disregarded it. And think about how I don't think that there's a single Christian who ends up sinning in any kind of a significant kind of sin or blunder in some way, that after we sin, that we don't look back and realize that God had been trying to get through to us for a long time. But we had ceased praying. We had ceased reading his word. We had cut ourselves off from fellowship. We had allowed the pace of life to be so fast that the chances of the Holy Spirit speaking to us at any point in the day or night was absolutely bowled over by the sheer pace of life. God is always, always speaking, always faithful to warn us ahead of time, but we have to listen. I think one of the greatest inadequacies of, not the word that I want, but I'll go with it, of the Christian church in the United States of America in this hour in church history, is the failure on our part to warn other Christians concerning the cliff that they're about to drive over. The writer of the book of Hebrews, Hebrews chapter 3, verse 12, "Beware, brethren, lest there be in any of you an evil heart of unbelief in departing from the living God." And then here it is, "But exhort one another daily while it is called today, lest any of you be hardened through the deceitfulness of sin." And not only to warn one another concerning apostasy, which is the context of Hebrews, but concerning any sin. And we certainly don't want to be the Holy Spirit to people. Every time they make a mistake, we're there within 5 seconds. We don't even give them the room to hear the Holy Spirit, repent, take care of it between them and God. We're not wanting to encourage that at all in any of our lives. You want to see people run for their life, become that kind of a Christian. But when we watch somebody who is clearly not understanding something, clearly not taking the Word of God seriously on an issue, and you go, "I know where this goes. This is a train wreck. It is always a train wreck. This is going to be a disaster for him, for his marriage, for his entire family, for his entire life. He will one day be willing to give his right leg and his right arm in order to have a second chance in that situation to do it differently." And yet, to not say anything at all, in kind of this privacy that we like, and space that we like as Americans, and we like to give people. It's funny how, where we want privacy. We want privacy, and then we've got these dumb things talking to us in our house that can listen to everything that we're doing. It's in the papers. I don't have one. I don't want one of these things in my house. You have it, and it brings on the song that you want or answers the question that you wanted to answer. That's great. Or on Facebook, where every single thing is, you know, recorded and then sold in terms of, painting your who you are as a person. So it's funny how we're willing to just throw out privacy altogether in one sense for the benefits of technology and convenience. And yet, in the area where we shouldn't be concerned about that, the area of exhorting one another, it is almost non-existent.
0: With that challenging word from Pastor Damien Kyle, we'll conclude today's According to the Scriptures. Interested in a CD copy of this message? Simply call us. The number is 209-545-5530. That's 209-545-5530. You can also access our studies in Daniel at AccordingToTheScriptures.com. 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The zip code is 95356. According to the Scriptures with Damien Kyle is presented by Calvary Chapel Modesto. We'll see you tomorrow when we'll get right back into our study of Daniel.

0: to the classrooms. School principal Mrs. Joyce Lund carries a bachelor's degree in education and developing master's degree in literacy. 15 years with the Hawaii DOE, 20 years at CCCS, including 2.5 years as a professional certified educational therapist from the National Institute for Learning Development, and a proud parent of 2 CCCS graduates.
1: Aloha everyone, this is Mrs. Lund, principal of Calvary Chapel Christian School. 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I'm really looking forward to the new school year with great expectations of what the Lord is going to do in the lives of our students. 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
2: Aloha and praise the Lord. My name is Jason Keone Koloma, and I'm a native from Wamanalo, Oahu. I'm an associate pastor of U-Turn for Christ on Kauai. Like many, I was addicted to drugs and crime and led an evil lifestyle. But God got a hold of me while in my darkest hour and radically changed my life. 2 Corinthians 5:17 says, if anyone is in Christ Jesus, he's a new creation. Old things have passed. Behold, all things become new. Like the word says, I'm a new creation, living a joyful life on the island of Kauai, helping and leading men from once where I was in bondage and in sin that the world only has to offer. If you know anyone struggling and battling with addiction, look us up. Much aloha and God bless.
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0: is the daily radio ministry of Pastor Sandy Adams of Calvary Chapel Stone Mountain in Atlanta, Georgia. Pastor Sandy is currently teaching through the book of 1 John. Now, here's Pastor Sandy with part two of his study called The Deep State Conspiracy in 1 John chapter 2.
1: How much of your day is spent trying to feel great and look great and be great? And over again, this is the modus operandi of the devil. When he tempted Eve in the Garden of Eden, it was along these exact same lines. Genesis chapter 3, verse 6 tells us, "So when the woman saw that the tree was good for food, that it was pleasant to the eyes, and a tree desirable to make one wise, she took of its fruit and she ate." Notice her reasoning, though. It was good for food. Eat it, Eve, and you'll feel great. It was pleasant to the eyes. Oh, baby, you look great holding that in your hand. And she said it was desirable to make one wise. She saw it as a means to becoming great. You can recall, too, when Satan tempted Jesus in the desert. Remember what he said? "Turn these stones into bread. Jesus, why are you starving? You can feel great. Throw yourself off the temple and let the angels catch you. Oh, Jesus, you'll look great. Then bow to me and I'll give you the kingdoms of the world to rule. You'll be great. Feel great, look great, be great. Beware." Here's still another way to think of the world system that opposes God's way. Folks suppress their spiritual needs and gorge themselves on physical pleasures. They gloss over a person's integrity and character, and they measure their worth solely based on their visible status. And they ignore the reality of eternity and spend all their time and effort trying to make a splash on earth. See, God created us to find real satisfaction in the spiritual, not the physical. Real beauty is in the inner person, not in a person's outward appearance. And real meaning is found in eternal, not temporal pursuits. To reject the world and to live life God's way in God's kingdom, a person has to put principle above pleasure. He emphasizes integrity over appearance, and he lives for eternity, not just for the here and now. This is so important. Several weeks ago, I was talking to a dad in our church whose son has left home. The boy's at college now. And the dad told me, "Pastor Sandy, my boy listened while you preached. The other day he said, 'Dad, all temptation stems from the desire to feel great and look great and be great.'" That line had stuck in his head. And it needs to stuck in each of our minds and in our hearts. In the Old Testament, this threefold concept was so important to God, he instituted a special vow that put this commitment on display. The person who took the vow became a walking billboard for the values of God. It was called the Vow of the Nazarite. The Bible mentions three men who were Nazarites from birth: Samson, Samuel, and John the Baptist. It was an honor among the Hebrews to be a Nazarite. For as they interacted in the marketplace, as they walked up to the temple, as they moved about in the society, Israel could point to that Nazarite and be reminded of what really mattered in life. The first part of the Nazarite was to abstain from

0: the fruit of the vine. He couldn't eat grapes or drink wine. The second part of the vow was that no razor could touch his head. Normal grooming was forbidden. The Nazirite was destined for nappy hair and big old heavy beard. And the last part of the vow was not to touch anything dead. If he went out and killed a big buck, he'd be out of luck. He wasn't supposed to be touching a carcass. This man's joy and satisfaction came from the Holy Spirit, not distilled spirits. His attractiveness came from his character, not from his appearance. And his ambitions were fixed on the next life, not this current one. A Nazirite was committed to God's kingdom. He put the spiritual above the physical, the inward ahead of the outward, and the eternal over the temporal. George Orwell once illustrated the lusts of the flesh with a brutal experience that he had one day at lunch. He wrote of his encounter with a pestering wasp. You've had a wasp flying around aggravating you? Well, George Orwell wrote, "It was sucking jam on my plate when I cut him in half. He paid no attention, merely went on with his meal, while a tiny stream of jam trickled out of his severed esophagus. Only when he tried to fly away did he grasp the dreadful thing that had happened to him." And there are people today who are just as preoccupied. They're so consumed with pornography, or drugs, or booze, or greed, just making that next buck, that they don't realize what's happening to them. They're dying a slow death. Life is seeping from them. The lust of the flesh is extracting a steep price. Years ago, we had a worship leader who played in a rock and roll band called Small Town Poets. Some of you might remember Miguel. But Miguel and his guys, they had a song entitled "The Lust, the Flesh, the Eyes, and the Pride of Life." And here are the lyrics. "Well, I feel like I have to feel something good all of the time. With most of life I cannot deal, but a good feeling I can feel, even though it may not be real. And if a person, place, or thing can deliver, I will quiver with delight. Will it last me for all my life, or just for one more lonely night?" And then the chorus, "The lust, the flesh, the eyes, and the pride of life drain the life right out of me." And it does. God made us more than glands and taste buds and dopamine. Stop short of the spiritual side of life that God has for you. Settle only for the physical pleasures that this world offers. And rather than live, you'll be drained of life. A stream of jam will trickle out of you. We are made with tastes that only God can satisfy. And the lust of the eyes is just as tragic. Image isn't everything. In recent months, we've seen this firsthand. Hollywood is known for its glitz and glamour. It's called Tinseltown. But the Me Too movement and one brave woman after another have revealed that Hollywood has a dark side. Evil lies behind the lights. Beneath the stars and stardom, Hollywood power brokers have used their leverage to seduce and exploit women. An abuser in a tuxedo is an abuser still. But what about us? Do we dress up for church while harboring evil inside? Have we done as much to build up our character as we have to shape our image? I know people, when you walk through their front door, you're right there in their backyard. There's just not much to them. What's a higher priority for you, to look good or to be good? I'm always stunned by the skill of video producers. What we see is not always what is. You think of that TV family headed home to their house. In reality, though, it's just a facade. And this is the way the world operates. Satan is skilled in teasing us with an image, baiting us to believe that there's more to it than really there. He can paint a deceptive picture where evil appears beautiful. When David took Bathsheba, we're told he saw a woman bathing, and the woman was very beautiful to behold. It all seemed so beautiful. But what followed in David's life ended up an ugly nightmare of murder and manipulation and heartbreak for all concerned. It wasn't what he seemed. He should have never gone there. Well, there's the lust of the flesh, the lust of the eyes. And the pride of life believes the here and now, this life, is all there is to living. It denies that there's another world awaiting where we'll be held accountable for how we live this one. One day, the real living will begin. You see, the biggest need for some people is to see an eternity in their future. Some of our friends think no further ahead than Friday night, the weekend. Even those who are planning for retirement are still being short-sighted. This world is just a staging area for eternity. We're foolish to take pride in the achievements and awards of this life when everlasting is right around the corner. John the Baptist was a Nazarite, fixated on the future. He was willing to sacrifice his pride for the bigger prize. When he was told that his disciples were leaving him and following Jesus, he even rejoiced. John said, "He must increase while I must decrease." John's pride was not invested in this life. He knew there was more than just the here and now. He was living for the world to come. Over the last few weeks, I've seen that one of the TV networks is advertising a documentary on the kidnapping and subsequent exploits of Patty Hearst. If you're a little younger than I am and you don't know her story, Patty Hearst was a 19-year-old heiress of a wealthy estate when she was kidnapped by terrorists in 1974. During her time in captivity, she developed an affinity for her kidnappers. A strange bond formed between the young girl and the people who had taken her hostage. She became sympathetic to her captors and to their cause, even to the point of participating in a bank robbery. It was similar to what had occurred a year earlier in 1973 in Stockholm, Sweden, at another bank robbery. Over a several-day hostage situation, four of the bank employees became empathetic toward their captors. Because the robbers were nice to them at times, the hostages forgot who the bad guys were. They even feared the police would hurt them in the rescue. Oddly, their loyalty shifted from the police to the crooks. During Patty Hearst's trial, her lawyer's defense was that she suffered from this Stockholm syndrome. It was his explanation for how she had been so brainwashed. Today, the term is used in any hostage situation where a victim develops an attachment to their assailant. It's a bizarre phenomenon when a person loses touch with reality and becomes friends with their actual enemy. Yet I think that we all suffer a bit from the Stockholm syndrome. John saw it in the first century believers. They were willingly cozying up to the world. They were seeking satisfaction in creature comforts and physical pleasures. They were attracted to exteriors, to eye-catching and pleasing shapes. And they were tying their ambitions to the here and now. John realizes that these are the signs of drifting, of a people who are inching further and further and further away from God. And thus he jars them with strong words. If anyone loves the world, the love of the Father is not in him. Seeking joy in earthly pleasures, getting fixated on outward beauty, wasting a life on temporal gains is the death knell for a Christian. It's developing an affection for our captor. It's loving the very things that are trying to hold us hostage. And it lures us away from God. Sadly, even churches today, in our churches, the world and the things of the world have become fixtures, sometimes even doctrines. The lust of the flesh, the lust of the eyes, the pride of life are now embedded in the modern church. Rather than teach believers to dig deep and draw from Jesus on a spiritual level, we supply them with emotional experiences and feel-good, happy times. We've traded discipleship for goosebumps. It's the lust of the flesh with religious lyrics and a contemporary beat. Churches today put on a show. It's lights, camera, action every Sunday. What is that but the lust of the eyes? And when we preach sermons exhorting folks to have the best life now, and today is what matters, we can take their eyes off eternity and encourage them to live only for the present. Is that not the pride of this life? I'm just saying, the world can come to church. Like the ancient Nazarites, John is calling on all Christians, even you, even me, to distance ourselves from how the world around us thinks and feels and sees and operates, and show people a different way of life. This is what it means to live a godly life. You see, the Nazarite was a daily participant in Jewish society, yet he reflected values different from his surroundings. He participated in many of the activities other people were involved in, but he was driven by what was spiritual and what was on the inside and what was eternal. And this is Jesus' intention for you and me. In John's Gospel, chapter 17, when Jesus prayed for his followers, he thanked God for the men whom you have given me out of the world. He recognizes that the disciples had come to him from out of the world. Several times in his prayer, Jesus says of his followers that they were not of the world. They don't share the world's priorities. They're of a different spirit. Yet in verse 15, Jesus also prays, I do not pray that you should take them out of the world, but that you should keep them from the evil one. And it's these words that have spawned the famous adage that sort of sums up a believer's status in the world. We're in it, not of it. We are in the world. Jesus didn't pray for our immediate evacuation. At that point, the rapture could wait. He wasn't sheltering his followers from the world. Christians are destined to live in hostile territory among competing ideas and contrasting values. It's our plight. Sadly, over the course of church history, people have read John's words, and in an attempt to love not the world, they've withdrawn from the world to monasteries and deserts to seclude themselves from evil influences. Or they've gone overboard in protecting themselves from anything that might inflame sinful lusts. When I was a kid, I went to a youth camp once that had separate swimming times for boys and girls, lest we see a girl in her swimsuit and start lusting for her. Legalism isn't the life that God has called us to live. In Christ, we're given the power to overcome the world. Now, certainly, we should be wise and never subject ourselves to a temptation we know we can't handle. But God wants us in the fray. We are in the world. We are walking and talking with people steeped in worldly ways. Yet we're marching to a different drummer. We're showcasing a better way to live. We are in the world, but we are not of the world. In a sense, a Christian lives a normal life. I can enjoy certain physical pleasures. At their core, they come from God. A good meal, a night with my wife. I can also admire the beauty in this world. God has created dazzling sights for us to sense and appreciate. And I need to work hard. I can take pride in a job well done, acknowledging all along that the glory goes to God. I am in the world, but I'm not of this world. For pleasure, prettiness, popularity is not what makes me tick. It's not my motivation. I have sunk my shovel deeper into the soil of life. It's not that I don't appreciate the physical and external and temporal sides of life. It's that I have prioritized the spiritual over the physical, and the internal over the external, and the eternal over the temporal. Like the Nazarite, a Christian's lifestyle should be a walking billboard for the values of God's kingdom. The Greek word translated church is the word ekklesia, which means called out ones. And we have been called out of this world to live a different kind of life, a holy life. Our lives should prove that real satisfaction doesn't come from gratifying physical desires, but from a relationship with God. We should teach that real beauty is not about pleasing appearance. It's about reflecting God's glory from the inside out. And real meaning isn't found in earthbound objectives, but it comes to a life that is ultimately wanting to impact eternity. Is this how you're living? Are you pointing people deeper, encouraging them to be more spiritual? Do you look past people's appearances in hopes of getting to know what's going on in their hearts? And are your goals aimed for eternity instead of just setting your sights on what can be achieved right now? I hope so. For John writes in verse 17, "And the world is passing away, and the lust of it, but he who does the will of God abides forever." This world and how it operates, what people live for now, is on the way out. Core values that have made the world go round for the last 6,000 years of human history are about to vanish. I hope you know biblical and secular scholars alike predict that this world will one day disintegrate. Go to the university and speak to the astrophysicist on duty, and he'll confirm to you exactly what I'm saying. The sun that supports life on Earth is burning up. It's converting all of its hydrogen to helium, and it will continue to do so for the foreseeable future. But about 5 billion years from now, it's going to burn up all its fuel. At first, it'll swell 100 times its current size, vaporizing the Earth. But then it'll just flame out. It will exist no more. Of course, the Bible says that rather than let things run their course, God will intervene with a final judgment. Could be soon. 2 Peter 3 documents the fiery end that God has planned. Our universe is headed for a colossal meltdown where all that can be shaken will be shaken. One day there'll no longer be any fleshly pleasures as we know them today, or visible beauty, or earthly pursuits to take pride in. All that will matter then will be the joys of life with Jesus and a proven character and the treasure that we have laid up in heaven beforehand. We'll live in a new world. If you heard that the company that you worked for had been sold and it was going to close in 3 years, would that change your approach to your job? I'm sure it would. I mean, you might not rush right out to find a new job right away, but you'll start looking. Its imminent closing will be in the back of your mind. And why give a lame duck job extra effort if it's not going to last? See, this is how we should feel about the world. It's on its way out. It's he who does the will of God. He will abide forever. Whether you realize it or not, this world is not part of your future. I hope you're not living as if it is. I want to close this morning with an interesting story. Charles Dutton is an American actor who won 2 Emmy Awards for his roles on The Practice and Without a Trace. He also starred in one of my favorite movies, Rudy. Dutton graduated from Yale School of Drama and has had a very successful career on Broadway. But before becoming an actor, Dutton spent 7 years in a Maryland prison. He went from jail to Yale. How about that? Somebody suggested I say that the first service, and I messed it up. But he spent 7 years in a Maryland prison. He was convicted on manslaughter charges. He claimed it was self-defense. Needless to say, Charles Dutton has come a long way. From prisoner to actor, from jail to Yale, from a sale to stardom. But when asked how he did it, he had a thought-provoking explanation. He said, "Unlike other inmates, I never decorated my cell." He always believed prison was just a temporary situation. He refused to let himself get comfortable. And this needs to be our attitude today. This world is passing away, friends. You and I are just passing through. And if we really believe that, then why in the world are we decorating our cell? This is not our home. There is a conspiracy going on in the world today, and we don't need a special counsel to confirm the collusion. John does that for us. Satan and his demons have conspired to bring us down. Let's resist them. Rather than get caught up in the world and the things in the world, let's live for God. Not just in words alone, but in a lifestyle that reflects God's values. Let's put the spiritual above the physical. the internal above the external, the eternal above the temporal. It's time to choose sides. You got to pick a team. I hope you want to be part of God's forever kingdom. Rather than worldliness, let's seek holiness.
1: The Apostle John lived life alongside Jesus as his friend and disciple. 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Hold fast to the truth and pursue God's path for your life. 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No man is an island. So now we'd like to share our phone number for you to reach out with prayer requests or anything else that's on your mind. 770-736-2828. Again, that's 770-736-2828. 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We believe every word of Scripture is breathed by the Holy Spirit and is powerful and effective. It transforms lives. 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
1: If you've ever felt that Proverbs 31 was a measuring stick you could never live up to, come closer. 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

0: all Scripture is for us, but not all Scripture is to us. That's one of Dr. J. Vernon McGee's unforgettable statements. And you'll hear it again as we continue our study in Matthew 5. It's really a simple distinction, but it changes everything when you open the Bible and ask, what is God saying and how does it apply? Well, as the Bible bus keeps rolling, let's hear what God's doing around the world in the hearts of those who join us, this time in Spanish. Maritza in Venezuela writes, your words are very true. I am fascinated by your biblical studies. Little by little, I am learning. Little by little. That's how God builds us, isn't it? Little by little. Quietly, steadily, and faithfully. Isabel in Spain shares this about La Fuente de la Vida. That's TTB in European Spanish. Your program is spectacular. Every morning I listen, which I find very instructive, and I encourage everyone to continue doing so because, as the name of the program says, the water of life is what allows us to maintain faith. Thank you very much for all your dedication and effort. Well, I love it. The water of life is flowing, and it is flowing through apps, radios, and so many other ways, right into homes around the world. And then listen to Sergio. He's in Guatemala. I remember when I was young, I would leave home very early for school. When I returned, my mother had gone to work, but in her little corner of the dining room table, I would see pages of notes underlined and highlighted. Later, when I got married, I saw those booklets again in my mother-in-law's house, also full of diagrams, notes, and underlined parts. These were her notes and outlines from your ministry. These are testimonies of women who heard, studied, and appreciated searching the scriptures as they traveled in the Bible bus. Now in retirement, I have the opportunity to listen to Radio Cultural in Guatemala City. I have completed my first journey through the Holy Scriptures. It has truly been a wonderful trip, which I am enthusiastically preparing to begin again. I want to share with you that along the way, I have invited several people to join the study. It is somewhat disappointing because they have not accepted the invitation. However, my wife has been more successful. It is shocking to me to see the spiritual hunger of the friends she has invited to listen and how God has provided nourishment. Every morning, we download the audio and the PDF file with the study of the day and send it to him by WhatsApp. Thus, when he moves to a place with good signal, these files are downloaded to his phone and he can enjoy feeding his soul with the study of the Word in the place and time that he has available. Keep going, brethren. The road is difficult and the trials are many. But the Word of God goes where He wills, to the person He selects, in the way He allows, and to accomplish the purpose He desires. He will grow the fruit, and undoubtedly He will give the reward. Well, isn't that a great picture? Generations marked by underlined passages and now digital files traveling by WhatsApp into signal-starved places. The Word really does find a way, doesn't it? Well, you know, we'd love to hear your story too, so why don't you send it to us through the feedback section of our app, or you can always email us, that's simple, BibleBus@TTB.org. Or you can write to Box 7100, Pasadena, California, 91109. In Canada, Box 25325, London, Ontario, N6C6B1. And then you can even leave us a voicemail at 1-800-65-BIBLE. Let's pray. Heavenly Father, thank you that your word moves wherever you send it. Open our eyes as we study, Lord, and give us a hunger for your truth and the courage to share it. Accomplish your purposes through your living word. In Jesus' name, amen. Let's turn to Matthew 5 as we go through the Bible with Dr. J. Vernon McGee.
1: Now we come to the so-called Sermon on the Mount. It's in Matthew 5, 6, and 7, and you'll find excerpts of it in the other Gospels. I do not think that our Lord gave it just one time. I think he gave it on many occasions. He repeated, as you know, a great deal of the truths that he gave. He would repeat parables. He would repeat on several occasions great truths. And Dr. Luke speaks of the fact that he gave this down on the plain, and he has only a portion of it. And very frankly, I'm sure Matthew only carries a part of the Sermon on the Mount. I believe that our Lord gave a great deal more than you have here, but this is given for our learning, our understanding today. Now, there are two things I'd like to say. One is that the far right and the far left are not confined to politics. We have in the exposition of Scripture today among theologians, we have the far left and the far right. And it's not revealed in a more vivid manner than in the understanding of the Sermon on the Mount. Now, the liberal theologian, he's the far left, he treats the Sermon on the Mount as the gospel, and he acts, even if he doesn't say it, as if it were the only important part of Scripture. I played handball quite a few years ago with a very liberal preacher. He became, I think, rather famous after that as a leader of the liberal wing. He told me one day that all he needed in the Bible was the Sermon on the Mount. And he went so far as to say that all he needed was the golden rule over in the 12th verse of the 7th chapter. Therefore, all things whatsoever ye would that men should do to you, do ye even so to them, for this is the law and the prophets. Now, may I say, that sounds very good. It's very pious, and it's pious drivel to talk like that. The question is not whether you feel that the Sermon on the Mount is your religion. The question is, are you living it, brother? That's the important thing. And we'll have something to say about that a little later on. This is an extreme viewpoint, but it actually is representative of a very large segment of liberalism today. And will you listen to me very carefully now? The content of the Christian gospel is not found in the Sermon on the Mount. For instance, there is absolutely no mention of the death and resurrection of Christ. Paul said to the Corinthians, I declare unto you the gospel. Well, what is the gospel? Sermon on the Mount? Is that what Paul gave? No, he says that Christ died for our sins according to the Scripture, and that he was buried and rose again the third day according to the Scriptures. And friends, that's not here. The gospel is not in the Sermon on the Mount. And that's the reason a great many people like to come to this. It sounds very pious. It's nothing in the world but a great deal of verbiage for men to get up and say today, I live by the Sermon on the Mount, when they actually don't. I believe that type of preaching has made more hypocrites in the church than anything else. If any man's honest and will read the Sermon on the Mount, he'll know he's not living up to it. And if that's God's standard, and by the way it is, you come short of it, what are you going to do? Do you have a Savior? Do you have one that can extend mercy to you? Do you have one that can reach down in grace and save you by faith? Because apparently you can't measure up to it. No, may I say, they just hold this out before them, and it ministers to hypocrisy today. And to reduce the Christian message to the Sermon on the Mount is a simplicity which the Scriptures would not permit under any circumstances whatsoever. Now, this is the extreme left. Now we have the extreme right. This group, they treat the Sermon on the Mount as if it were the bubonic plague, and they want to have nothing to do with it. You get the impression that there's something ethically wrong with it when you listen to them. And this group are known as hyper-dispensationalists. Don't misunderstand, I'm a dispensationalist, but not a hyper-dispensationalist. And they say that you just can't use the Sermon on the Mount at all. I had one man that said that the Lord's Prayer has no meaning for us today. And when I heard that, he was a leading man, I ran a series on the Sermon on the Mount and the Lord's Prayer. And I have a book called Let Us Pray, and it deals with the Lord's Prayer. It has a meaning for us today, but I don't think it's to be quoted at a Sunday morning service, as we shall see when we get into the Sermon on the Mount. Now, these folk just want to rule it out. They would say to me today, well, let's pass over the Sermon on the Mount. It's not for us. Well, it is for us, not to us. That viewpoint represents the extreme right today. Now, it is true that there's no gospel in the Sermon on the Mount, and it's tragic indeed to give it to unregenerate men as a standard of conduct, and that if they try to measure up to it, that they are Christian. The Sermon on the Mount is law lifted to the nth degree. man could not keep the law in the Old Testament. And how in the world can he keep the Sermon on the Mount, which is even higher, that is in his own strength? It's likewise true that the modus operandi for Christian living is not really found in the Sermon on the Mount. It gives the ethic without supplying the dynamic. Living by the power of the indwelling Holy Spirit is just not one of the truths taught in the Sermon on the Mount. You find nothing in here. Paul says, God has sent now the Holy Spirit into the world, and the Spirit of God is able to produce fruit in the life of the believer. You don't find that here. You don't find the ministry of the Holy Spirit at all. Now, the Sermon on the Mount contains high ethical standards and practices which are not contrary to Christian living. In fact, the Sermon on the Mount expresses the mind of Christ, and certainly his mind should be in the Christian. And there are great principles that are set down here which are profitable for the Christian to learn and to study today, but you'll never attain them in your own strength, my friend. You'll have to go elsewhere to look for the power. You have a marvelous electric light bulb here, but you do not have the generator here that produces the power that will make the light. And it's the light, not the bulb, that is all important. Now, the primary purpose of the Sermon on the Mount, I believe, is to set before men the law of the kingdom. What are we talking about in the Gospel of Matthew? The king. The king has come to present himself now. He began by, we saw last time, preaching the gospel of the kingdom as John had, his forerunner. And then he called disciples as the king to follow him. Now he enunciates the law of the kingdom. This is the manifesto of the king, and it's the platform of the Prince of Peace, and it's law. It'll be the law of this world during the millennium. That's when it's going to find its full fruition. Christ will be here in person to enforce every word of it. The Sermon on the Mount will finally prevail when he whose right it is to rule shall come. Now, it's inconceivable to me that anyone who acknowledges him today as Lord would despise this document or turn from it. The Christian who calls him Lord will seek to do the things he commands. He can obey only in the power of the Holy Spirit. Now, it's worse than futile to try and force the Sermon on the Mount on a gainsaying and rebellious world. Only the gospel of the grace of God can make men obedient to Christ. And it was given to bring men to obedience to God. Now, the Sermon on the Mount needs to be preached to bring conviction to the hearts of men and to let them know that they come short of his glory. The Sermon on the Mount lets men know that they've sinned. It reveals that none are righteous and that all have come short of the glory of God. Now, the Christian can take the principles which are set down here and consider them in the light of other scriptures to get a better understanding, a full orb viewpoint of the mind of Christ. And you can only find Christ's definition of murder and adultery in the Sermon on the Mount, by the way. And believe me, you put that down on someone. I think probably I ought to tell this little story. It took place in my first ministry, and I was much more blunt then than, frankly, I am now. And I guess some folk may think I'm very blunt. Well, anyway, I was invited by a very wonderful man who was a vice president of a bank and an elder, and one who had actually helped me get through school. I have his picture right here in my study. He's one of the men responsible on the human plane for me being in the ministry. Now, this man invited me to come up to the Chamber of Commerce, where he was a member, at a noon luncheon and bring a very brief message to them. He said, you won't have but a few minutes, but I want you to give to these businessmen, they were the outstanding businessmen, Nashville, the gospel. Well, I went up, and I got there a little early, and there were several men standing around. I went up near the speaker's table, and there was a man there, and he shook hands with me, and he began to rip out oaths. I've never seen such a fine-looking man, so well-dressed, curse as this man did. Well, finally, he said to me, he says, "What's your racket?" I told him, "I'm a preacher." Well, he began to cover up immediately. He began to apologize for his language, which he didn't need to apologize to me because God heard him all the time. He needed to apologize to God, which I told him. And he went on then to explain to me that he was an officer in a certain liberal church. And believe me, he was covering up fast. He said to me, he says, "You know," said, "the Sermon on the Mount is my religion." I said, "It is." I said, "Let's shake hands." And I shook hands with him. I said, "I congratulate you. You've got a wonderful religion." I said then to him, "How are you doing with it?" He said, "What do you mean?" Well, I said, "You said the Sermon on the Mount is your religion. Are you living by it?" Well, he said, "I try." Well, I said, "That's not quite it. The Lord said, blessed are you if you do these things. Not whether you vote on them, but whether you do them." Well, he said he wasn't too sure about that, but he certainly tried. Well, I said, "Then are you keeping it?" Well, he said, "I think I am." Well, I said, "Do you mind if we just take a little test?" Well, he said, "All right." I said, "Well, the Sermon on the Mount says that if you're angry with your brother, that you're guilty of murder." I said, "Could you make that?" Well, he said, "That's pretty strong, but," he said, "maybe I could do that. I don't think I've been angry enough to kill anyone." Then I gave him the other one the Lord gave on adultery. I said, he said, "If you so much as look at a woman to lust after, you're guilty of the act." I said, "How about that one?" "Ooh," he said, "I guess that would get me." And I said, "I imagine there's several things in the Sermon on the Mount that would get you." I said, "Apparently you're not living by your religion." Now, I said, "If I were you, I'd change my religion and get something that works." How many people there are today like that man, very piously say that the Sermon on the Mount is my religion? Now, all he meant was he just thought it was a good document and a very fine expression, but it didn't affect him one whit. He could cuss like a sailor. And I found out later that he had two wives, one he had at home and one was his secretary. May I say to you, friends, the Sermon on the Mount, if you're going to have it as your religion, you better make sure you're keeping it, because you know the breaking of the law is what gets you in trouble. And if you're going to be a law-abiding citizen, you're to keep the law. And it's loaded with law. May I say, the Sermon on the Mount, if you look at it and be honest, it'll bring you to a Savior who died for you on the cross. That's very important to see. Now, these great principles here are for us today, and we need to come to them. It reveals how far we come short, but sets before us a high goal. Now, the Sermon on the Mount, we have only an excerpt, I'm sure, here. Now, we have in this Sermon on the Mount, I've divided it like this, the relationships of the subject of the kingdom to self. In the first 16 verses of the fifth chapter, the relationships of the subject of the kingdom to law, that's 5:17 through 48, and the relationship of the subjects of the kingdom to God, that's in chapter 6, and then the relationships of the subject of the kingdom to others, that's in chapter 7, and this will prevail when he is ruling over the earth. Now let's come to chapter 5, and here we have the relationship of the subjects of the kingdom to self and to law. Now, it opens with the Beatitudes, and I would have you note there are Beatitudes and not do-attitudes. It states that the subjects of the kingdom, what they are, and how they are to become this type of person. For instance, we'll just look at them. Now, will you notice, and I'm reading verse 1 of chapter 5. "And seeing the multitudes, he went up into a mountain, and when he was set, his disciples came unto him. And he opened his mouth and taught them, saying." Now you see, he did not actually give the Sermon on the Mount to the multitudes. He gave it to his disciples. And that is so important to see. He gave it to those that were already his. And don't misunderstand me, it was because he saw the multitudes and their need, and this is given to them indirectly. And I believe that today, that men need first to come to Christ in this day when the kingdom of heaven is actually in abeyance. The present state of it is a place where The seed is being sown, the Word of God. That's what we're doing right now. I think that's my business, is to sow the seed, the Word of God. That's our business in the world. Now, the day's coming when he'll establish his kingdom upon this earth. Now, this has a meaning for us, but notice what it says. It says, blessed are the poor in spirit, for theirs is the kingdom of heaven. Now, the poor in spirit doesn't tell you how to become the poor in spirit. It just says the poor in spirit. And he here says 9 times, blessed. And the Psalms, by the way, open with the same word, blessed is the man. And there's a contrast, I think, to the Mosaic Law. In the Mosaic Law, the curses back in Deuteronomy. And you remember that Joshua was told when they got into the land that they were to stand on Mount Gerizim to bless the people when you come over Jordan. And then the curses on Mount Ebal. Now the curses are given in Deuteronomy and the blessings are given in the Sermon on the Mount, for he alone can bring those. Now only the saved sinner today can know his poverty of spirit. Blessed are the poor in spirit. Why, the Sermon on the Mount makes some of these fellows, as this man I referred to, why, it makes them boast. For he certainly was boasting. This was his religion. He's trying to kid himself, and he tried to kid me that he was keeping it. He wasn't keeping it at all. It just made a hypocrite out of him, and we got a lot of those. I played golf in Tulsa, Oklahoma, with a very wealthy man there. He'd been in the oil business. He told me, he said, I forget how many years, he said, I went to church just like the rest of the hypocrites, and I was one of them, talking about keeping a Sermon on the Mount. Then he said, one day, I found out I was a lost sinner on the way to hell, and I turned to Jesus Christ, and he saved me. May I say, friends, don't be taken in by this type of thing. Only the Spirit of God can reveal to you your poverty of spirit. These are the citizens of the kingdom of heaven. It doesn't tell you how to become one. These are already citizens of the kingdom of heaven. And to know your poverty of spirit, Paul says, being poor, we make many rich. That's spiritual riches, by the way. And he gives us that over in 2 Corinthians, the 6th chapter. And I'll not take time to turn to that today. He says, as poor, yet making many rich. And that's spiritually. And you'll notice here, the next one is, blessed are they that mourn, for they shall be comforted. And by the way, you will find all of these given elsewhere. The poor in spirit's given in Zephaniah 3:12. Blessed are they that mourn, they'll be comforted in Micah 7:1. This is a state, you see. Blessed are the meek, for they shall inherit the earth. And that's Psalm 37:11. And friends, the meek are not inheriting the earth today. I'm sure you recognize that. They are the ones that are not inheriting it right now. So apparently the Sermon on the Mount's not in effect today. Now when he's reigning, the meek will inherit the earth. And by the way, how do you become meek? This man I talked to wasn't meek. How do you become meek? Well, you and I can't do it. Our Lord was meek and lowly. He'll inherit all things. Now we are the heirs of God and joint heirs of Christ. We're told the fruit of the Spirit is love, joy, peace, and among other things is meekness. Only the Spirit of God can make you meek when you try to do it, and you do accomplish it, even if you did what you don't. But if you did, you'd be proud of yourself, wouldn't you? And out goes your meekness. You just wouldn't have it at all. How wonderful this Sermon on the Mount is, but let's interpret it accurately, friend. And so until next time, may the Lord richly bless you, my beloved.
0: What a great study. 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We'll continue our study of the Sermon on the Mount next time. I'm Steve Schwetz, and I'll be right here saving a seat on the Bible bus just for you.

0: Do the Bible is a 5-year study of God's entire Word, and together we discover God's purposes in history and our lives, found only when we believe in Jesus Christ. Do you know Him yet?
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2: 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I'm Pastor Anthony, Vice Principal of Calvary Chapel Christian School. 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
3: Two kinds of science. This is Ken Ham, whose ministry has produced the family-friendly Answers Bible curriculum. People usually think about science as what we can learn about the natural world with the scientific method. But there are two kinds of science. Observational science fits our definition of science very well. It's done in the present and is directly testable, observable, and repeatable. But historical science is very different. It deals with the past, so it isn't directly testable, observable, or repeatable. You can't practice a scientific method on the past. So your worldview determines how you'll interpret that evidence. With creation evolution, the problem isn't the evidence. It's the interpretation of the evidence in relation to the past.
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2: Every time Dr. Lehman's with us, I mean, he knocks it out of the park. His sense of humor, his stories, his practical applications all make for a great conversation. He's known as the birth order guy, and he has some strong insights on how the order in which you were born affects your personality. His groundbreaking book, The Birth Order Book, really helps you better understand yourself and how birth order plays a role in who you are. Today, we're coming back to a program with Dr. Kevin Lehman about improving your marriage relationship by knowing more about your birth order and your spouse's birth order. This was really fun and eye-opening.
4: It was, and on previous programs, as we've talked with Dr. Lehman about birth order and how it influences us as individuals and as parents, this was the first time we talked with him, though, about how that birth order affects the marriage relationship. And Dr. Lehman is an internationally known psychologist, radio and television personality, educator, speaker. He's written over 50 books on parenting, marriage, and family living. And we're going to pick up the conversation as he describes how he developed an interest in this concept of the birth order.
3: Well, I was sitting in a college classroom, and my professor was talking about the firstborn child. And he described the firstborn as organized, doesn't like surprises, reliable, conscientious, a list maker, an achiever. There's a right way to do things. I said, oh my goodness, he just described my sister. And then he went to the middle child. Opposite from the firstborn. Yeah, check. Hard to pin down. Plays off of what's ever above in the family. A mediator, a negotiator. Huge with loyalty and friendships. Hmm. And I thought, oh my goodness, just describe my brother. And yet my brother was an A student like my older sister, okay? So he was the firstborn male, let me point that out, as well as the middle child.
5: So okay. Both attributes.
3: Yes. And then he went to the baby, and that was the clincher for me. Attention-getting, fun-loving, never met a stranger, could sell dead rats for a living. Well, listen, one of my claims to fame is I talked my way into Disney World.
5: That's pretty good.
3: Now, check this out. Not one ticket, not two, but nine.
5: Don't tell Disney World.
3: I won't. Let's keep this a secret, but I'll tell you.
5: Have you ever paid them back for that?
6: A lot of publicity right there in the mention.
3: Well, really, I mean, babies have the skill to sell dead rats for a living. In the business world, your CEOs are your presidents, your accountants, your engineers are your firstborn children. Anything where technology pays off huge, you're most likely to find the firstborn. Your entrepreneurs in the business world, Donald Trump, Steve Forbes, Bill Gates Jr. I mean, I know he's a college dropout, but the guy did pretty good, his middle child. So middle children tend to roll differently than the rest of the flock. Babies, charming, could sell dead rats for a living, like I said, got away with murder, most likely to retain their pet name. Her name might be Mary Lou, but everybody still calls her Buffy, you know. So it's interesting to me how all these cubs come out of the same den, and yet they're all unique. Now, today, we're having smaller families. So we have a lot of only children who are step-cousins, so to speak, to the firstborns. They're everything we said the firstborns are, only put the word super in front of it. Super conscientious, super reliable, super, you know, they're little adults by age seven. Hmm. And so a lot of families, like we have five kids, but we've got an only child in that five. Well, how do you do that? Well, there's variables that affect birth order.
5: Well,
3: big age gaps, for example, set that
5: right
3: up.
5: Let me ask you this question, that 80-20 rule. Do you find that, because some people will say, well, that's not me. I'm firstborn, but I act like a lastborn. Does that happen, and how frequent is that?
3: It happens all the time. And the variables of birth order, you really have to understand the variables or you won't grasp what we're talking about today. The variables are sex, number one. you have five kids in the family, one of them is a male, there's something special about one child in the family. So that kid could be in the second, third, fourth, or even fifth position and still have firstborn-like qualities.
5: Because of his or her gender.
3: Because of their gender. Okay. Right. Then you have age gaps. A five-year age gap between same-sex kids, you would draw another line in a family. So that's where it splits off. Okay.
5: Well, let me ask you about that. So there's five kids in my family. I'm the fifth born, the last born, uh-huh. but I'm 6 years from my closest sister.
3: Right.
5: They're all 1 year apart.
3: Yeah.
5: So what category would that be?
3: You're a firstborn son. Are okay. you the president of Focus on the Family, or did I not hear John Fuller right? Are you the boss?
5: Okay.
3: Yeah. Are you the boss?
5: Well...
3: Are you the boss? That's the question.
5: I've got the title. I've got the title. I don't know.
3: Actually,
5: see
3: James,
5: what I'm saying?
3: Gene's the boss. But do you see what I'm saying?
5: Yeah.
3: The gap sets those things up. Our youngest, little Lauren, is very creative and very detailed oriented. And she's the baby of the family. But she's a functional only child. Yeah. So, again, only children do logarithms in their head at age 7. I mean, they're advanced from the rest of us.
5: But I would think, especially, you know, in my case, I would say I'm average in those kind of discipline categories, but I'm more extroverted. I like people.
3: But that's the influence of those sisters above you.
5: Okay.
3: We're always affected by what's above us in the family, not what's beneath us.
5: Well, let me say publicly, thank you, Kim and Dee, for that influence.
3: Well, and here's the other thing. Twins.
5: Yeah.
3: Twins break up the birth order. If you want to pray for a kid, special prayer, pray for the kid that follows the twins. Because the twins, whether they're fraternal or identical, get an awful lot of attention. Hmm. So people who say, I get letters from people, oh, this is non-biblical. I said, well, yeah, okay, done. Mm-hmm. Okay, Cain and Abel. There's a lot of things where brothers or sisters are diametrically different personalities.
5: Well, that gives us kind of a good background. Let's dial it up now when those firstborns, middleborns, and lastborns get older, and now they're going to marry somebody. We often talk about how opposites attract. I think in our marriage counseling here, similar to what you experienced, Kevin, you see that 80-20 rule usually applies. About 80% of us are attracted to people who are different from us. Talk about that magnetism and talk about how birth order plays into that attraction.
3: Well, let's start with if both of us were the same, there'd be little use for one of us. Okay.
5: Well, some opposites may have that thought.
3: Yeah. But opposites do attract. I mean, as a baby of the family, I can tell you, I married Mrs. Uppington.
5: Now, and where is she?
3: Mrs. Uppington, of course, is my pet name for my firstborn wife who loves restaurants with 4 and 5 forks. There's a right way to do things. She was color coordinated at birth, I believe. But, you know, I can still remember as a young husband-to-be standing at that aisle as she walked down the flower-strewn aisle. We spent $29 for flowers on our wedding. It was a big affair. And I remember looking at her little daisy she had. To this day, she hates daisies. But I didn't realize that underneath that bouquet was a rule book.
5: Hmm.
3: And firstborns tend to be the rule makers.
5: Mm-hmm.
3: Firstborns are good at spotting flaws. That's why they're good engineers and good accountants, astronauts in outer space. Of the first 21 firstborns, 2 only children, not a middle or a baby in sight.
5: Mm-hmm.
3: So here I am, baby of the family. Now, I knew nothing about birth order at that point, very, very little. But I didn't realize that what happens in marriage is that when two people marry, it's not two, it's at least 6.
5: How do you get that math?
3: Because you marry your in-laws, and you either reap the benefit of what happened in that family, mm-hmm. or you pay for it.
5: Mm-hmm.
3: So it's not only your bride or your groom's birth order, but what kind of family did they come out of? Was there a critical-eyed parent there? Now, we talked about age gaps, gender. We didn't mention physical handicaps or mental handicaps, but that's part of the variables. But put a critical eye, and that means a person who can spot a flaw at 50 paces in the marriage, and you got trouble.
5: Mm.
3: Because they're going to be a flaw picker. That person isn't going to feel like they're loved. Women in particular who thrive on affection need to know that their husband has their back at every moment of their life. Okay? And many of us as men who aren't great wordsmiths, but were great critics, can take the spirit of a woman and just level it with just a word or a look.
5: That's a majority of the relational component, isn't it?
3: It is.
5: You describe that. That's most marriages.
3: I wrote a book called Smart Women Know When to Say No. In a contrast, the controlling male and the pleasing female. It's a very neurotic relationship. And like a moth to a flame, these people find each other out. So there's opposites that attract that aren't good, healthy marriages. Because one person does all the controlling and the other is beaten over the head like a baby seal.
5: Let me ask you this. Some people are listening thinking, okay, this sounds good. This sounds psychological, and I get it. Where is God in this whole thing? Why did he design us like this? There's only so many emotions that we can feel. There's only so many attributes that we have. There's only so many positions in birth order that you can be. And he puts that all together, and then you're attracted to your spouse. And yet, in most marriages, you have to learn to be selfless. Is it fair to say that if you put Christ at the center of your relationship, he can smooth out some of those rough edges?
3: Well, that's what you hear all over the Christian kingdom. Just put Christ at the center of your life. The problem is, if you've married a woman who came out of a very dysfunctional family, who didn't have a loving father, number one, she's got all kinds of issues with God. Because
5: she's going to take a lot of sandpaper.
3: She doesn't even see God as the loving father. She sees him as the critical-eyed person. She runs on guilt. Now, I know I'm stepping on some toes when I say these words, believe me. But we tend to, in the kingdom of God, come up with these little platitudes. And so, yes, you want to rely on God for all things. If anything is going to overcome this great dysfunction in a family, it's the love of Jesus Christ in one's life. What I've learned is it takes people sometimes decades to get to that point where they really understand that the sin I'm going to commit next week, you know what, Jim and John? It's already forgiven. See, God, Jesus came to this earth to put an end to religion. To put an end to religion. Not start a religion. You know, it's all about a relationship. So, yeah, I mean, I can tell you, I don't know how people make it without God in marriage, if that's the question. I know people do, but I don't know how they do it.
4: Well, here at Focus on the Family, we want to help you in your marriage. 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And Dr. Kevin Lehman is our guest today on the program. And if you'd like to find out more, we do have details about his book, The Birth Order Book, Why You Are the Way You Are, over at focusonthefamily.com/broadcast.
5: Hey, Kevin, let's get practical. Let's talk about those combinations and put some meat on the bones of what we've talked about. Talk about two firstborns who marry. Is that typical? What percentage of the population would that represent?
3: Not typical. Okay. We tend to, now I'm speaking in generalities, we tend to marry outside of our birth order. And that's a good thing, because simply marrying outside of your birth order increases the probability of success in marriage.
5: So opposites attract really does apply.
3: Oh, they do, yeah. Now, when you have firstborns and firstborns together, they spend a lifetime, it seems like, shooting on each other. You should do this, you should do that. They're the great improvers, okay? They see something that's out of place, and they immediately go over and straighten it up.
5: So what are some tools that you would recommend that they could do it better?
3: Well, the division of labor is really important. I'm going to take care of this, and you take care of that. Now, we'll report back and trade notes. I always tell women at my seminars, where are the firstborn women? And I see all these hands go up. I said, I got a great suggestion for you. Have a wallpaper party. And just invite your firstborn girlfriends to help you wallpaper a room. And here's my prediction. By 11 o'clock in the morning, you'll have blood on the floor. Why? Because you have all these people who know exactly how life ought to be. So you're a firstborn, and you're talking to your firstborn wife. Okay? Now, lots of times you might just say, all right, listen, this is what we're going to do. Bingo. The hairs go up. I mean, the ears are back. Hey, honey, I'd like to ask your opinion about something that I've really been struggling with. Now, the ears are open, the heart's open, you're on the right track. So when you say, put some meat on the bone here for us, those are the kinds of things you learn to say to your bride or to your groom.
5: Well, there's so many combinations, Kevin, and we can't cover them all, but let's go through a couple of more. Let's talk about firstborn and middleborn.
3: pretty good match. Why? Because middle children never had their way at anything. No one ever said to a middle child, honey, what do you think we should do? They were submerged by the firstborn, little Miss Bossy, little Miss Goody Two Shoes, or Mr. Great Student in School, and little Schnooky, the baby of the family that got away with murder. So middle children are a little bit like going down to the blood bank and finding the universal donor, because they go with about everything. A middle child is a good match for a baby. A middle child is a good match, a great match for either an only or a firstborn. They add balance in a very natural way. They never had mom and dad of themselves. They negotiated for everything they ever had in life.
5: So, and they're comfortable with
3: it. So that's a good skill to bring into marriage. So hooray for the middle children.
5: They're the ones that keep peace.
3: Right. They're the peacemakers. They are.
5: Let's talk about the other combo, the oldest and the youngest.
3: Well, that's a naturally good combination. It really is. Firstborn and baby and only born and baby are very good. I remember coming home from CBS television in New York, and I said to Mrs. Uppington, I said, hey, you never said if you liked my spot or not. And she said, oh, you were good.
5: Ouch. That communicates a message.
3: Oh, yeah. That's what you call a spit in your soup, by the way. Oh, you were good. So that just sets me up to say, all right, what's the problem? And she's, this is a quote. This is so embarrassing to say. She says, did you have to blow your nose in your tie? Really?
5: Oh, my goodness.
3: She says, people read your books. They look up to you. You're a respected psychologist. And there you are blowing your nose in front of Harry Smith at CBS. I said, well, honey, and I explained to her, I said, the floor director was giving us the rap. Okay, I know Harry did not see that signal. And so Harry went to ask a question. In fact, we were talking about birth order that day. He said, Dr. Lima, we never got to your birth order. What's your birth order? Well, the guy's counting down with fingers. You know, I mean, you've got 10 seconds. So I took my tie and feigned that I was blowing my nose in it to communicate that a baby of the family would do anything for a cheap laugh. Well, Mrs. Uppington did not appreciate her husband's humor. Let's just put it that way. But she straightened me up lots of times. But I would tell you in reverse that a Saturday night dinner at our house starts on Thursday. And I'm the one that helps lighten her up with things because she takes things way too seriously. Okay? And she needs me, to put it bluntly. And I think that's the message with the firstborn and the baby, that we really need each other, because the firstborn can be too perfectionistic. And remember, perfection is slow suicide.
5: Hmm. So let's also include some of those things. We talked about firstborns who marry and some things they can do intentionally to communicate better. Talk the other birth combos. How does a lastborn and a middle child in a marriage, how do they communicate better?
3: Well, lastborns have to understand one thing, that they're not the only person in the union. And I'm here to tell you, that's what us babies are good at. There's times I'm ashamed of how I think, ashamed of how I act, because it's so easy as a baby to think about only yourself.
5: Center of the universe.
3: We practice what we call natural tithing in the Lehman family, which means if we see a need in someone's life, we can help meet that need, we do that. That's really good therapy for me. Just to give things to people without anything coming back. And I think babies in particular have a harder time being a good husband or a good wife because they tend to be, by their nature, too self-centered. And you have to be other people-centered. Middle children are great at other people-centered. And that's why I mentioned earlier, middle children are tremendously loyal. They have friends outside of the family, which is key, outside of the family. Usually, if there's a kid that's ostracized in some way from the rest of the family, your best guess is it's that middle child. So you learn to communicate like a youngest to a middle. No one ever asks a middle child, what do you think? So you always want to be making sure that you're tapping into the feelings and ideas and concerns that your middle child spouse has. On the other hand, as a middle child, you have to understand this spouse needs a few fish thrown their way like you throw a few fish to a seal. Orf, orf. And us little babies need strokes.
5: Kevin, that is good advice. Let me ask you this. So many young people are waiting to get married. So we have more 20-something singles and 30-something singles. They'll hear this too. Thankfully, they're listening to Focus on the Family, and I'm grateful for that. How did they apply that? I would think a firstborn applying what they've heard in the broadcast could take a real technical approach and begin their search for a spouse, and that could be the topic of discussion. Where's your birth order?
3: Listen, that is such a good question. For all of you who are looking for Mr. or Mrs. Right, listen to what this old man has to say. This one ought to get right to the heart of the matter. Does this person love God? If a person really loves God, if they really love God, they're going to do what the Bible tells them to do, and they're going to be a good husband and good wife. You're already on first base. Now, does this person you're marrying have a temper? Yellow flag big time. Now, why would I pick on temper? Because temper equals control. And that's why I say to all you parents who are listening, you got kids who, when they lose, they throw temper tantrums and stuff. You better deal with that stuff right up straight right now, quickly. And so it really gets back to, does he love God? Does she love God? Does this person have a temper? And what's the relationship like between this woman you're going to marry and her father? Well, he was abusive. Well, get ready for a long road, a tough road in that marriage, okay?
5: But understand it.
3: You That's have to understand thing. It, yes. But it's like making a cake, Jim. In one of my books, I talk about daddy attention deficit disorder. And it's like making a cake. If you make it, I'm not much of a cake maker for sure, but if you make a cake and you leave out one major ingredient, I got news for you. The cake is going to fall. It's not going to be a good cake. Now, again, I'm stepping on a lot of toes here because there's a lot of women and men who have grown up in a home where the critical eye reigned and you were put down, you were discouraged, you weren't encouraged, you were just hammered. And in fact, in many cases, you were at least verbally abused, but sometimes physically abused. Think of the kind of husband you need to have. You want to pray for something? Pray for a husband that's near superhuman, because he's got to come around and just love you. He's a guy that needs not ever demand anything from you, and just to accept you so that you have a chance at loving this husband that you've fallen in love with. I mean, we come broken. And when you reach for imperfection and understand how broken you are, and I need this man, I need this woman in my life. That's the point where you have the intimate connection, to realize that this person loves you, whether you have morning breath that could kill a cockroach at 4.5 feet, or whether you have a habit that drives you up the wall. I mean, that's what's great about just being thoroughly married and thoroughly connected.
5: Well, and that's what's so wonderful. We have to, especially again, I would say to the Christian community, we have to celebrate our differences and understand how to deal with the noise and the pain of being different. So, Dr. Kevin Lehman, author of the book, The Birth Order Book, we're grateful to have you here. Thank you for being with us.
3: Oh, my pleasure. Thanks.
4: And that was Dr. Kevin Lehman here on Focus on the Family with Jim Daly. And his insights about your birth order and your family of origin really are so fascinating. They can help you as a couple really grow stronger together.
5: Talk about the power of observation. Man, he had that observation, and it is so accurate. It's amazing. You know, it's just finding that thing that God does in our lives, right? And birth order plays a role in how we develop. I know with Jean and me, she's a number 5 out of 6, while I'm number 5 out of 5, but she's the last daughter. But she definitely acts like that middle child, negotiator, peacemaker. Mm-hmm. You know, she's the one that is always trying to bring consensus and peace to the family. It fits. And my spontaneity drives her crazy, man. I learned early, although I still make mistakes at this, but I learned early not to just say, hey, let's go to a concert tonight. Like, she, it blows her mind. Like, how could we do that? I got to do this and I got to do that. Yeah. Okay, well, let's not do that. But I need to respect that, and I need to honor the fact that she processes those things differently. differently. Mm-hmm. Here at Focus on the Family, we care about you and your marriage. We want your relationship with your spouse to be thriving along with your relationship with Christ. And that is why we do what we do.
4: Indeed. And that's one reason our marriage team created the Marriage Assessment, which is a free online tool for you. It's a little quiz you take, maybe 10 minutes of your time. You'll get immediate results that show where your wins are happening in your marriage and maybe a place or two that needs a little bit of work. Great conversation starter. It's the Marriage Assessment.
5: Another great place to start is to get a copy of the Birth Order book by Dr. Kevin Lehman. It's packed with solid insights and wisdom, like you heard today. And when you make a monthly pledge today of any amount, we'll send you a copy of the Birth Order book as our way of saying thanks for standing with families just like yours. Let me share this message we received from Mindy. She wrote, "My husband and I have supported Focus on the Family for years, but we never imagined God would use one of your broadcasts to help save our marriage. On the day we separated, we heard a program that gave us hope. And 3 months later, we were reunited. Today, God is restoring our relationship, and we're so thankful for the way he worked through your ministry."
4: That is so encouraging.
5: It is, and I'm so proud of the different teams here at Focus on the Family who put out content to help couples and parents with a whole host of situations, and the team that takes the calls and offers direct help, and our counselors, of course. 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
7: And I think it starts a lot of times with the marriage and just allowing seeds of discontentment or, you know, just being distant or whatever to tear down the house on your own. 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

0: 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This radio program is a chapter-by-chapter, verse-by-verse study through the entire Bible. And on today's edition of The Word for Today, Pastor Chuck continues his message, The Word of the Lord Endures Forever, as we pick up in 1 Peter chapter 1, verse 25. And now, with today's study, here's Pastor Chuck.
1: We've been redeemed, not with corruptible things that are going to pass away, silver and gold, but with the precious blood of Jesus Christ. I've been born again, not with the corruptible seed, but the incorruptible, the Word of God, which lives and abides forever. Jesus said, heaven and earth will pass away, but my words will never pass away. The universe is gradually wearing down. The sun is giving off 1,200,000 tons of mass every second. Gradually wearing down. That is irrecoverable mass. One day the sun's going to flicker and die. Maybe it will go into a supernova first, flare and die. They estimate another 15, 20 billion years, and the sun's going to have had it. That's right. The Word of God will still be around. I'll still be around because I've been born by the Word of God into this incorruption, this new life, this eternal life. Heaven and earth will pass away. My word, Jesus said, will never pass away. I've been born by that Word of God, that Word which abides forever. The flesh, all flesh is as grass. That is, it's going to perish. It's going to, like the flower, it's going to wither and die. But the word of the Lord endures forever. And this is the word which by the gospel is preached unto you. Hey, we've got something. We've got hold of something here that's eternal. Something that's going to last forever. And I have been born again by that into this eternal life. Wherefore, laying aside all malice and all guile and all hypocrisy and all envying and all evil speaking, set these things aside. We're to love one another with a pure heart fervently. Set aside the envying, the hypocrisy, the guile, the evil speaking. And as newborn babes, desire the sincere milk of the word that you may grow thereby. If so be that you have tasted that the Lord is gracious. There are so many people who desire sensationalism. They desire the hot fudge sundaes. And you can see them advertising the spiritual hot fudge Sundays in the papers every Sunday, you know. Come and see. Come and taste the hot fudge. You know, delicious. And ours is more exciting than anybody else's. Guaranteed to scintillate your senses. Get you excited emotionally. You don't grow by that, though. That's the problem. You see, it may taste good, it may be exciting to eat, but it isn't nourishing. It doesn't strengthen you. It has very little value when the real testing comes. You'll find yourself weak and anemic. But if you have partaken of the Word of God and you know from the Word God is good, God is gracious, then when the trials come, you're strengthened by that Word. And that knowledge of the goodness and the graciousness of God. So desire the sincere milk of the word that you might grow thereby, just like a new baby. And how I love to see these new babes in Christ. These people have just been born again by the Spirit recently. How I love to see them devouring the word. The word of God going out. Desire the sincere milk of the word that you may grow thereby. It's the word of God that feeds you, that develop spiritual growth. You cannot grow spiritually apart from the Word of God. Now, I'd like to emphasize that. You can only experience spiritual growth through the Word. It is the food that feeds the spiritual man. And apart from the Word of God,

0: you cannot experience real spiritual growth. You can experience spiritual excitement through experiences and sensationalism, but you cannot experience real growth. That takes the Word of God. So, desire the sincere milk of the Word, that you may grow as newborn babes. If so be, you've tasted that the Lord is gracious, the Lord to whom coming as unto a living stone, disallowed indeed of men, but chosen of God and precious. It's interesting to me. Here's big old rough Peter, the fisherman. I mean, he's just as tough as nails. You know, he's ready for anything, ready for a fight. You want to fight? You know, you want to take Jesus? Man, he draws his sword and he starts to flail. You know, I mean, he's ready for it. You know, odds against him, all these soldiers, hey, he'll see it out, you know. Tough, rough guy. And what seems to be his favorite word when he gets, you know, he's a marshmallow when you come around the things of the Spirit. His favorite word is precious. Now, that's not a word for a big, tough guy, you know, precious. I love the way the Lord makes marshmallows out of some of these jocks, you know, just, it's beautiful to me. And so, all the way through, you'll find Peter using this word precious. I think that's precious. So coming to Jesus, to whom as we come to him, as unto the living stone, though disallowed indeed of men, but he is chosen of God, and he is precious, the precious blood of Jesus Christ. Now, Jesus is referred to as the stone. In the book of Deuteronomy, chapter 32, the Song of Moses, God is referred to there as a rock, and the gods of the heathen as rocks. Their rock is not as our rock, he said. And there are references to God as a rock. In the book of Daniel, in the vision of, or dream of Nebuchadnezzar, he saw this huge image that represented the kingdoms of man, beginning with the Babylonian kingdom and the succession of kingdoms through the Medo-Persian, the Grecian, the Roman, until this final world governing kingdom of 10 nations. He watched this great image until there came a rock not cut with hands. And it smote this great image in its feet so that the whole image crumbled and the rock grew into a mountain that covered the earth. Now when the Lord explained that dream to Nebuchadnezzar, the rock is the coming of Jesus Christ. He is the rock not cut with hands that will bring an end to the worldly governments and will establish God's kingdom that will cover the earth and never end. When Moses was taking the children of Israel through the wilderness and they cried for water, Moses took his rod and struck the rock according to the commandment of God, and water came forth. Now, Paul tells us that that rock that was with them in the wilderness was Christ. That rock smitten, that is, at the cross, whereby the water of life flows out unto man. Water was, they were dying, they were perishing of thirst in the wilderness, ready to die until the water flowed forth out of the rock, the water of life. They drank and they were sustained. Even so, we perishing in the wilderness of sin, ready to die, Jesus smitten for us. The water of life flows forth and we drink and we are saved, we have life. That's why the second time when they cried to Moses for water and he went into God and God said, speak to the rock and it'll bring forth water. But Moses in his anger went out and he said, must I smite this rock again to give you water? And he smote it the second time. And God said, Moses, that was a mistake that you're going to have to pay for. You see, the rock once smitten never needs to be smitten again. Jesus doesn't have to die again. He doesn't have to be crucified again. Once smitten, all you have to do to receive the water of life is to speak to the rock. Just call upon Jesus Christ. So here he says, coming now to this stone, this living stone that was disallowed by the builders. That is, Jesus was rejected by the Jews as the Messiah. But yet he was chosen of God and precious. Now you also, as living stones, are built up as a spiritual house, the church, a spiritual house. You are a holy priesthood. We'll be called a royal priesthood soon, but here a holy priesthood to offer up spiritual sacrifices acceptable to God by Jesus Christ. Now, what are the spiritual sacrifices that we offer up? You remember in the 51st Psalm, even David had a hint. He said, sacrifices and offering thou wouldest not. Or thou delightest not in. Another psalm, he said, sacrifices and offering thou wouldest not, but a body thou hast prepared me. In Psalm, I think it's 89 in reference to Jesus. But in Psalm 51, sacrifice and offering you take no delight in, but the sacrifices of God are a broken spirit. And a broken spirit and a contrite heart thou wilt not despise. So he speaks of a spiritual sacrifice, a broken spirit before the Lord. Then, in the book of Hebrews, chapter 13, let us then offer unto God the sacrifice of praise, even the fruit of our lips unto him. So the spiritual sacrifices that we offer to God are our praises unto him. Coming before him with a broken heart, offering our praises to God. As a priest, I have access. And that was the thing of the priesthood. He had access to God. And as a priest, a holy priesthood that I have, as a child of God, I can offer spiritual sacrifices. I can come to God and worship him and praise him and offer him these spiritual sacrifices, the fruit of my lips unto him. Which sacrifices are acceptable to God by Jesus Christ. If offered in Jesus' name, if offered through Jesus, they're acceptable. Wherefore, also it is contained in the scripture, behold, I lay in Zion a chief cornerstone, elect and precious. And he that believeth on him shall not be confounded or confused. Unto you, therefore, which believe, he is precious. But unto them which are disobedient, the stone which the builders disallowed, the same is made the head cornerstone. Now, this particular psalm no doubt impressed Peter pretty much, because when Peter was called before the council, in the fourth chapter of Acts, to answer for the miracle that was done to the lame man at the temple, Peter said, if we are examined today because of the good deed done to this impotent or lame man, judge ye, but we have done it in the name of Jesus Christ. Be it known unto you and all ye that dwell in Jerusalem, that by the name of Jesus Christ, this man stands here before you all. And he is the stone, Peter said, which was set of not by you builders. But he's the same has become the chief cornerstone, and neither is there salvation in any other. Now, there is in the psalm this reference, a messianic reference to the Messiah, Psalm 118, of the stone which was set of not by the builders becoming the chief cornerstone. Work of the Lord. A prophecy concerning Jesus Christ. A prophecy that he would be disallowed or rejected by the religious leadership. But yet God has ordained that he should be the chief cornerstone. And of course he is that chief cornerstone upon which the church is built. Jesus said, upon this rock I will build my church.
1: What rock? Peter's confession, "Thou art the Christ, the Son of the living God." The church has been built on that chief cornerstone. Jesus Christ is the Messiah, the Son of the living God. Now, there is a story that in the building of Solomon's temple, the stones were all quarried away from the temple site and brought to the temple site. They were quarried and actually chiseled out so that they were built in such an interlocking way and chiseled out to such perfection that they used no mortar. The stones just set on each other without even the use of mortar being hewn out so accurately and carefully. And that as each stone came, those builders would just place it in the building, but no sound of hammer, trowel, or whatever went on in the building of the temple. That was all done in the quarry away from the temple. And the story goes that this one stone came, and the builders looked for it on the plans. They couldn't see where it fit into the building. And finally, they just tossed the thing over in the bushes, cast it aside. And when the temple was complete, they were missing this chief cornerstone. So they sent to the quarry, "All right, we're ready now for the ceremony. We want to put in the cornerstone and all and get this thing on. Where is the cornerstone?" And the quarry foreman sent back and said, "I sent it to you already. It's been marked off on my inventory." He said, "Well, it's not here. We don't have it." He said, "Well, I've already sent it. It's already gone, you know." And so some fellow went over in the bushes and found this stone that they had thrown away. And they realized, wow, this is the chief cornerstone of the whole building, the one that's been rejected. And so an interesting prophecy then, that experience, the prophecy of what would happen with the temple, became the fulfillment with Jesus. The stone disallowed by the builders, but yet has become the chief cornerstone. And as Peter said, there's not salvation in any other, for there is no other name under heaven given among men whereby we must be saved. So, the twofold effect, though. He's made the head of the corner, but yet he is a stone of stumbling and a rock of offense unto those which stumble. Jesus is a cornerstone, the foundation upon which the church is built, but yet he is also a stumbling stone. The Jews stumble over him because of the crucifixion. They could not understand the Messiah being crucified, and so they stumbled over the stone. He became a rock of offense to them. Paul speaks of Christ crucified to the Greeks, foolishness, but to the Jews, an offense. But unto us which are saved, the power of God. And so he is a rock of offense, even to them which stumble at the word, being disobedient, whereunto also they were appointed. Now again, the idea of God's foreordination and election, and they were appointed unto this disobedience. But ye are a chosen generation. Jesus said, "I have chosen you and ordained you that you should be my disciples. You are a royal priesthood. You are a holy nation. You are a people destined for a possession." That peculiar people is a poor translation. You know, then you go around with your eyes crossed and tongue hanging out, you know. Peculiar people. It's a bad translation. You are a people destined for a possession. The word in the Greek is possession. You are a people of the possession, or you are to possess the kingdom, destined to possess the kingdom of God. That you should show forth the praises of him who called you out of the darkness into his marvelous light. And so the purpose of God, that you should show forth the praises of God through your life, because God has called you out of darkness. When Jesus called Paul to go forth and preach the gospel, as he is relating his experience of conversion unto
0: King Agrippa, and he tells him of that call of God upon his heart. It was to open the eyes and to turn them from darkness to light, from the power of Satan to God, that they might receive the forgiveness of sins and the inheritance among them which are sanctified by faith in Jesus. Turn them. You have been delivered from the power of darkness. You've been redeemed from the power of darkness and brought into the glorious kingdom of light. Wherein, in times past, you were not the people of God, but are now the people of God, which had not obtained mercy, but now you've obtained mercy. Time past. You weren't one of God's children. Now you are. You hadn't received the mercy. Now you have. Dearly beloved, I beseech you, as strangers and pilgrims. Now he's talking about your relationship to the world. The Bible says, love not the world, neither the things that are in the world. He that hath the love of the world in his heart hath not the love of the Father. For all that is in the world, the lust of the flesh, the lust of the eye, the pride of life, is not of God, but it is a part of the whole worldly system. You are not of the world. You're a stranger, you're a pilgrim. As a stranger and a pilgrim, abstain from the fleshly lust. All that is of the world, the lust of the flesh, the lust of the eye, and so forth. Abstain from these fleshly lusts, which war against your soul. They would destroy you.
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0: May the Lord be with you, and may your life be an instrument in God's hand this week. May you have that unusual joy of realizing God's hand is upon my life and He has used me. May God help you to share His love with those that are still sitting in darkness. And may you experience the anointing of God's Spirit upon your life in a new and a very special way as He empowers you to do His work. In Jesus' name.
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1: Brand new Christians can learn a lot from those who've known the Lord for a while. But coming up today, Pastor Greg Laurie points out that the help goes both ways.
2: New believers need old believers. Old believers need new believers. Having a new believer in your life can have a reviving effect on you. As they discover truths for the first time, you can rediscover them. You stabilize them, they energize,

0: There's a good chance you've seen a two-man saw. With handles on both sides, it's an excellent example of teamwork. One man pushes, the other man pulls, and then vice versa. Some of those saws were 12 feet long. The Christian life has many examples of teamwork. And today on A New Beginning, Pastor Greg Laurie helps us focus on discipleship. It addresses the push and pull of daily life as a believer, where a new believer and a veteran believer each have something to offer the other.
1: Discipleship, the next step in following Jesus. So let me tell you some things now that new believers need. And I'm addressing these remarks to two groups of people. Number one, to new believers. But I'm also addressing my remarks to older believers, because this is what you need to do for younger believers. The new believer needs acceptance. We need to say to new believers, we accept you, we welcome you. Because you know what? New Christians have a lot of rough edges. They haven't learned the new Christian vocabulary yet. In fact, they might have a few words left over from their old vocabulary that will pop up now and then. Be patient with them. Be loving toward them. I think of how little I understood when I came to Christ. And thankfully, there were people that were accepting. Number two, a new believer needs assurance. They need assurance. They need to know that they're saved. So we need to assure them. 1 John 5 says, these things we write to you that believe on the name of the Son of God, that you may know that you have eternal life. They can know, and we need to assure them. And if you're a new believer, we want to assure you as well. Number three, the new believer needs protection. They need protection. New believers are vulnerable to their own emotions. They don't understand it when they had a sense of euphoria when they accepted Christ, and 2 days later, it's gone. Maybe they thought, oh, it will always be this way, but it won't. You'll have days where you don't feel anything, right? So we need to say, that's okay, that's normal, nothing bad has happened. You need to learn how to walk by faith, not by feeling, because the Bible says the just shall live by faith. New believers are also vulnerable to false teachings. We have to ground them in Scripture. And old friends are going to show up that will try to drag them down. And old girlfriends and old boyfriends will suddenly materialize. And temptations they never had will suddenly appear. And the new believer, number four, needs fellowship. That's why we want to involve them in our lives. That's why small groups are so good. Because some things are learned in rows and other things are learned in circles, where you're together and you can talk about it and you can ask questions. And so we need to bring a new believer into the church. New believers need old believers. Old believers need new believers. Having a new believer in your life can have a reviving effect on you. As they discover truths for the first time, you can rediscover them. You stabilize them. They energize you. This is illustrated with spending time with children. Someone asked me in an interview recently, what do you like to do with your free time? And I said, I like to spend time with my grandkids. I call them up or text them, hey, what are you doing? You want to go somewhere? Yeah, we want to go do this, Papa. We want to get ice cream. Then we're going to get ice cream. We want to walk around in the mall. Let's do it. We want to do this other thing. Let's do that. See, my job is not to parent them. My job is to grandparent them. Fill them up with sugar and send them on home. Right? No, but seriously, it's to enter into their life, do what they want to do. You say, well, yeah, that's a nice thing for you to do. Actually, I enjoy it. It's good for me too. And I think when you have a new believer in your life, it energizes you as well. You know, some grandparents have collected a lot of things over the years that they have in their home. And they say to the grandkids when they come over, don't touch anything. That's fragile. Don't break that. You know, get rid of all that junk, okay? Put it in a box. No one likes it anyway. It's funky old stuff. Put it away. Go admire it sometime in your own. When your grandkids come in, make your home a welcoming place. And the same is true spiritually. Have a life. have a lifestyle, have a home that's welcoming to new believers. It's good for them and it's good for you. Because a new believer might ask questions that you don't have the answers to. Therefore, you got to get back in the Bible again. And they'll remind you of things that maybe you have forgotten. I read an article about a number of billionaires who are trying to find a cure for aging. And some of them are getting blood. I'm not making this up. This seems insane to me. They're getting blood transfusions from healthy young people from the ages of 16 and 25, believing it will reverse the aging process. What they didn't plan for was the fact that after getting these blood transfusions, they moved back into their parents' house and played video games nonstop. So. No, listen, you want a blood transfusion, get a new believer, not a dog, not a cat. They're fine. No, a human being that you can help grow spiritually. New believers are the lifeblood of the church. You show me a church that doesn't have a constant flow of new believers in it, and I will show you a church that's beginning to stagnate. As I've said before, we have a choice, evangelize or fossilize. We don't want to live in the past. We rejoice in what God has done, but that's then and this is now. And we want to keep reaching new people and help them come into a relationship with Christ. And that brings us now to what we call the Great Commission, here in Matthew 28, verse 16. Jesus said to his disciples, I've been given all authority in heaven and on earth. Therefore, go and make disciples of all nations, baptizing them in the name of the Father and of the Son and of the Holy Spirit. Teach these new disciples to obey all my commands I have given you, and be sure of this, says our Lord, I'm with you even to the end of the age. Next point, before I can make a disciple, I have to first be a disciple. Are you a disciple of Jesus Christ? And are you discipling someone else? Listen, we should be either discipling someone or we should be being discipled by someone. In other words, we should either have a new believer in our life that we're helping out, or we should have an older believer in our life that's helping us out. And guess what? Sometimes you can do both at the same time. You can have someone that's mentoring you, and you can be mentoring somebody else. This is really important, and it's part of what we're called to do. What is the Great Commission? Number one, he says, be baptized in the name of the Father, Son, and the Holy Spirit. And what else are we to do? We're to teach people to obey his commands. And by the way, the Great Commission is a command. In other words, Jesus says, hey, if you can work it out in your busy schedule, would you mind as a personal favor to go into all the world? No, he says, I'm your Lord, I'm your commander, and I command you to go into all the world and preach the gospel. I like to be commanded by Jesus, don't you? That's a great thing to do. I remember years ago, I had the privilege of being asked to be on the board of directors of the Billy Graham Evangelistic Association by Billy himself. And so I was brought onto the board, and one day Billy said, I need a hat, because Billy was always losing his hats. Greg, he said, I want you to get me a hat. I felt like I was on a mission from God. We were in some city where he was doing a crusade, and I went down to the local mall and I found a hat store. I think it was called Lids, maybe. And I've never seen so many hats in my life. And I didn't know what his size was. I'm looking and praying, God, give me wisdom. What's the right hat for Billy Graham? And then I finally found a hat. And I went to him, Billy, I got you a hat. So ball cap. He says, thank you. He put it on. The next day, there was a picture of him wearing my hat. I said, that's my hat. I got him that hat. And then he lost it. So, you know. But I love the fact that Billy Graham said, do this for me. It was my honor. It's my privilege to do anything to help a man of God like that. Now think, the Lord Jesus Christ is saying, do this for me. Look at all that I've done for you. Now I want you to do the following. Go into all the world and make disciples of all nations. It's a command. It's not given to only the original disciples, nor is it given to the so-called professionals alone, like pastors or evangelists or missionaries. These words are addressed to every follower of Jesus. They're addressed to you. So here's my question. Are you making disciples? When's the last time you've shared the gospel? When's the last time you've taken a new believer under your wing and helped them to grow spiritually?
0: Pastor Greg Laurie will have the second half of his message in just a moment.
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0: Well, we're getting some important perspective on the discipleship process today, as Pastor Greg shows us how it helps equip new believers and long-time believers as well.
1: The calling of God is the enabling of God. He will give you all of the power that you need. Look at verse 18. Jesus says, "All power is given to me in heaven and in earth. Go therefore and make disciples." Now, whenever you see the word therefore, find out what it's there for. It's always drawing on what was previously said. So contextually, Jesus says, "All power is given to me in heaven and on earth. Go therefore." Wait, but you have the power. I don't have it. No, I'm giving it to you, says Jesus. Go therefore into all the world and make disciples. What does it mean to go and make disciples? It means to lead others to Christ, establish them spiritually, and do it again. It's sort of like wash, rinse, repeat. You've seen that on some direction for cleaning something. Wash, rinse, repeat. Or evangelize, stabilize, immobilize. This is our job. You do it again, you do it again, and you do it a few more times, and then you keep doing it. It never stops. It's a lifetime commitment. Somewhere along the line, we've separated evangelism from discipleship, but they're really one and the same. The Great Commission is not just gospel proclamation, it's follow-up, and it's discipleship. And it would be like a doctor, you know, delivering a baby, and then giving the baby a box of Pampers and saying, "Son, you got to get out there. It's a rough world, but you'll do okay." That baby needs to be cared for. Speaking of babies, a study was conducted in a large hospital, and they discovered something interesting. They found that the people working in the nursery noticed that the babies who were in their cribs near the door did better than the babies in the cribs in the other parts of the room. They wondered why. After careful study, they discovered the nurses were more prone to give attention to the babies near the door as they went about their duties. This is what a new believer needs. They need care. They need attention. You need to take time for them. This is what we're all called to do. And listen to what Christ says in closing. He says, "Go into all the world, make disciples of all nations." And then he says, "And lo, I am with you even to the end of the age." This promise is not simply saying that Jesus is with us, but he is if you're a Christian, because Jesus said, "I'll never leave you or forsake you." But this is a promise in its context that is specifically saying to those who are fulfilling the Great Commission, allow me to paraphrase. Jesus is saying, as you go into all the world and make disciples of all nations, teaching them to observe all things that I have commanded you, lo, I am with you. In other words, I'm going to be with you in a special way. I'm going to bless you in a unique way. I'm going to use you in a fantastic way as you go about doing this thing that I've called you to do. So this is a great promise. It's a blessing to us as well as to the person we are helping. So here's my question for you. Are you doing this? And if not, why not? Let's do it. This is a lifelong calling for all of us to be engaged in. But we can't do this on our own strength. We're going to fail. We're going to fall short. But there's a promise of power to every Christian to do what God has called them to do. In Acts 1:8, Jesus says, "You shall receive power after the Holy Spirit has come upon you to be witnesses to me in Jerusalem, Judea, Samaria, and the uttermost parts of the earth." I'll give you the power you need. And it's interesting, the word that Christ uses for power there comes from the Greek word dunamis. Dunamis, which we translate into the word dynamite. You've probably heard of Alfred Nobel, because there's something called the Nobel Peace Prize. Did you know that Alfred Nobel was an incredible inventor, and he actually invented something that we now know as dynamite? So during World War I, this was a game changer to have something with that explosive power. And Nobel went to a friend who knew Greek, and he said, "What is the Greek word for explosion?" And the man said, "Well, it's dunamis." And so Nobel named it dynamite. But the problem was, so many lives were taken because of dynamite. Alfred Nobel decided he didn't want to be known for that. So he developed something called the Nobel Peace Prize, which had a cash prize attached to it that was given to people who worked for the cause of peace. And today we know him more for that. But here's the point. Explosive dynamite power. Paul says, "I'm not ashamed of the gospel of Christ." It's the power, same word, of God unto salvation. There's power. And you need power. We all need power. We plug our phones in every day. My phone is constantly draining. What about yours? And we plug in our cars now too. We plug in all kinds of things. God wants to infuse you with Holy Spirit power each and every day. The Bible says, don't be drunk with wine, but be filled with the Holy Spirit, speaking to yourself in psalms and hymns and spiritual songs, singing and making melody in your heart to the Lord. And that word that is used there for be filled means be constantly filled over and over and over again. You need refills. But it seems strange to you if you had a car and drove it for maybe a week and then it wasn't running. You took it to the gas station and you think, "Can you fix this car for me?" And they would ask you, "Have you refilled it with gas?" "Oh, I didn't know about that. No one told me." Yeah, you need to refill your car. Listen, God gives refills. He'll fill you again and again. And you can ask him for that power. So we're going to close our service today by asking God to give us this power we need to do this job he has called us to do. And this power is available. So we'll pray together and say, "Lord, fill us with the Holy Spirit." You want to do that?
4: Yes.
1: Let's pray. Father, thank you for your promise. Thank you for your calling. Thank you for the privilege of serving you. And you have promised power. You've said you will give the Holy Spirit to those that ask you. So we ask now, because Scripture promises, "Ask and it shall be given. Seek and you shall find. Knock and the door shall be open." So we're asking for this power in our life. Power to be a witness. Power to overcome our fears. Power to take risks for the kingdom of God. Power to share our faith. Power to disciple. Take other believers under our wing and be a friend to them. Be an example to them. Be someone who can mentor them and help them get mature and strong. And then go and repeat this process again and again. We see the calling, Lord. We fall short. So we're praying now that you will fill us with your Holy Spirit. Why don't we just pray this together? Just pray this after me. Fill me with your Holy Spirit, Lord. Just pray that. There it is. Fill us, Lord. Fill us with your Holy Spirit. Today, tonight, tomorrow, open doors of opportunity for us. Let us be sensitive to your leading. Help us to not quench the Holy Spirit, but help us instead to yield to the Holy Spirit. And Lord, we know that you will guide us and empower us and do things through us that will amaze us if we'll just open up. Amen.
0: 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Well, Pastor Greg, we're making available a wonderful movie called A Great Awakening. It's the story of George Whitefield, who was an itinerant evangelist who preached the gospel throughout colonial America. Here's the movie's director, Joshua Enck.
4: He would ride in one of his missions trips to the colonies. He went 5,000 miles on horseback from Georgia up to the New England states. He preached three times a day. He'd wake up at four in the morning and spend 2 hours with the Lord before he ever even got behind a pulpit. He built his own pulpit.
5: Yes.
4: You know, people don't do that for stardom or for ego. They do that because they have a broken heart for the lost, because he knew what it was like to be in the dark.
5: Yes.
4: And so I think that's where his power and love came from.
5: That's
4: was
5: right.
4: He had firsthand experience with it.
0: So George Whitefield had a collapsible pulpit strapped to his horse. So, Pastor Greg, I've talked to the guys here at Harvest, and we've built you a collapsible pulpit for the top of your Yugo.
5: Yes, I can't wait to start using it. you know, that's an amazing thing. The guy traveled with his own pulpit because people were everywhere. He didn't need to preach in the confines of a church building. He could preach wherever he went. And in a way, Dave, we all have our own pulpit, if you will. Our pulpit is our platform. It's in our neighborhood. It's in our school campus. It's our workplace. It's our social media. You can take your pulpit, so to speak, and use it to talk about Jesus Christ wherever you go. And you're going to be inspired by this film that has been made about this prolific preacher, George Whitefield. Just as surely as George Washington is our founding father, the father of our country, as he's often called, and rightly so, George Whitefield, in many ways, is our spiritual founding father. Imagine that. Two Georges played a role in founding the United States of America. So find out more about the first George, George Whitefield, and his ministry, and the impact that it had in this film that's called A Great Awakening. You're thinking, oh, it's some boring documentary. I'm going to fall asleep. The opposite is true. This movie is dynamic, powerful performances, incredible music. It's just so well-crafted. I love this film. And American history and spiritual history is going to come alive to you as you watch it. By the way, this would be a great film to watch with your whole family. Have your kids watch it as well. They're going to love it. So let us send you a copy of A Great Awakening, the story of the first great spiritual revival in what would become the United States of America. 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Get your copy now. Dave, tell them what to do.
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0: Lord Mancroft was a well-to-do baron in England in the early 20th century. He once said, "Money, if it does not bring you happiness, will at least help you to be comfortable in your misery." Let's give the baron credit for creative thinking, if not for the whole truth. The biblical truth is that money is neither good nor bad. If it brings joy or sadness, comfort or discomfort, good or ill, it is only because of what its owner chooses to do with it. I can't remember ever seeing a sign that said, "Happiness for sale here." So we know money can't be used for that. This is David Jeremiah encouraging you to get on the road to new life. 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
1: You're listening to Straight from the Heart, the Bible teaching radio ministry of Calvary Chapel, Philadelphia. Our teacher here on Straight from the Heart is Senior Pastor Joe Foch. We're currently in the New Testament, going verse by verse through the book of Philippians. On today's broadcast, we'll continue our

troops would go into an area and cut down forests and make a pathway. That's the word that he uses. It's happened to the furtherance of the gospel. God is sovereign. He's in all of this. I just want you freaked out over this because God has allowed this to happen. Look what he says. So that my bonds, notice, in Christ, he's not the prisoner of Rome, he's the prisoner of Jesus. That my bonds in Christ are manifest in all the palace, is the praetorium in Greek, and in all other places. And many of the brethren in the Lord are waxing confident by my bonds and are much more bold to speak the word without fear. He says, look, what's happening to me is happening to the furtherance of the gospel. And he said, in fact, I'm here in the palace, in the praetorium. Now, we know he's in Rome because he talks about Caesar's household. In fact, at the end, when he signs off, he says, the saints greet you. And then he says, especially those of Caesar's household. So he's making converts left and right in Caesar's household. But he's at the praetorium. Now, it's very interesting. Before Christ, one of the Caesars formed the praetorium. There were only 1,000 of them. And they were the Navy SEALs. They were the special ops. They were taken from all of the different regiments, and they were the toughest and best, and they put together this special group called the Praetorium. And they were indestructible. They were remarkable. But by this time, now, the years have gone by, Caesar in Rome keeps 10,000 Praetorium in Rome with him just to keep him safe. Because Caesars weren't always loved by everybody. But the Praetorium by this time, much like the Knights Templars, have become wealthy. They've become bankers. Some of them are in the Senate. They are a very, very influential group of military and retired military and security and, you know, intelligence of the intelligence community. Very influential. And Paul is saying to these Philippians, hey, Praetorian is chained to me and they can't get away. That's the way he looks at it. I have a captive audience. How'd you like to be an unbeliever and be chained to Paul? And that's his perspective. I'm the prisoner of Christ and Rome is the prisoner of Paul. They're chained to me. And not only that, because of my attitude and because of my boldness to share, many of the brethren here are bolder now. They're sharing Christ. Verse 15, he says this, some indeed preach Christ, even of envy. Now look, he's going to name some things here. Some share Christ of envy. Number one, they're jealous because somebody else is influential or seeing fruit, or some of strife. Again, look down at verse 16. There is one that preaches of contention, not sincerely, with unsincerity, supposing that's with their presumptuous in what they're doing, supposing to add affliction. Paul says, look, there's others, verse 17, that are sharing the gospel out of love, knowing that I am set for the defense of the gospel. What then? Notwithstanding, I don't care in every way, whether in pretense or in truth, Christ is preached. I'm rejoicing. Paul says, you know, it's interesting, he said, because there are those now that are preaching out of envy. There are others that are preaching out of sincerity. Some are preaching out of contention. That happens today. Somebody goes and sits down in a bar. Sits down next to somebody and they start talking. What are you doing here? Yeah, my wife, she's driving me nuts. Yeah, I got one of those. What's she doing to you? Yeah, she goes up to Calvary Chapel. Yeah. I drop her off and I come down here and get pickled. And I'm going to have to listen to her again at the church. What do you mean? What does she say? Well, she says Jesus died for us. He loves us. And that if we give our life to him, he'll give us hope and he'll forgive our sins and he'll bring healing to our life. And the guy that said, the other guy's in there because his wife just left him and his heart is broken. And this guy next to him saying, yeah, she said Jesus loves us and that he'll forgive us, he'll embrace us, he'll give us hope. And this guy's crying, really, really, tell me more about Jesus. You know, and he ends up getting saved and the guy's preaching out of contention. Paul says, I can care less, long as Christ is preached, I'm rejoicing. Some of them are blabbing it because they're miserable and they're

0: striving and they're contentious and presumptuous. I don't care. Let them tell the truth under that covering. Others are preaching out of sincerity and love. Either way, I've infected the whole place, he says. This is great. I could care less. Whether in pretense or in truth, Christ is preached, and I do therein rejoice. Yea, and will. I'm going to rejoice more. For I know that this shall turn to my salvation through your prayer and the supply or the undergirding of the Spirit of Jesus Christ. I know this is working out for the good. According to my earnest expectation. Now, Paul's going to encapsulate his life for us here. According to my earnest expectation and my hope. Now, what is your earnest expectation and your hope? That in nothing I shall be ashamed, but that with all boldness, as always, so now also Christ shall be magnified in my body, whether it be in life or by death. For to me, to live is Christ, and to die is gain. Paul encapsulates his entire life in those verses, and that's why he had the influence that he did, because those words were real to him. Earnest expectation is taken from a group of Greek words that means to have outstretched head. You know that song we sing, she'll be coming around the mountain? Well, the idea is somebody stretching their head out to see what's coming. It says the creation with earnest expectation is waiting for the manifestation of the sons of God in Romans 8. It's the same phrase, that the creation got their neck stretched way out, waiting to be set free again when Christ comes and sets up his kingdom. Paul says here, this is the way I live. I can't wait to see Jesus. I live that way. It's my earnest expectation and my hope. I live with my neck stretched out every day. They got me in prison. I'm looking out this little slot at the sky, waiting for the clouds to come down, Jesus to come and blow the trumpet. What's your earnest expectation and your hope? You see, because he says, for me to live is Christ. Can we say that? The way you can test that is by the second half. Because you can only say the second half if you can say the first half. The second half is to die is gain. To live is Christ. And if to live is Christ, and if all you live for is Jesus Christ, and all you long for is Jesus Christ, then to die is gain, because then you really get to be with him. If to live is to acquire wealth, then to die is not gain. That's to lose it all. If to live is to get a Ferrari, then to die is not gain. If to live is to get a wife, then to die is not gain. If to live, you know, can we say that? I'm putting me in the we there, okay? I'm not talking down anybody. I'm talking, here we are, all convicted together. One big convicted family. Paul could say, for me to live is Christ. The only reason to live is Jesus Christ. Not to get a career, not to graduate, not to get a family, not to move somewhere, not to make more per hour. To live is Christ. To die, that's where it's really at, baby. Not that he would die. He knows that means to him to move. He knows that he would never die in that sense. To live is Christ. To die is gain. Verse 22, he sounds a little depressed. But if I live... but if I live in the flesh, this is the fruit of my labor. Yet, what I would choose, I'm not even sure. For I am in a strait between two, having a desire to depart and be with Christ, which is far better. Nevertheless, to abide in the flesh is better for you. So he says, I'm torn between two. One is to depart and to be with Christ. To depart is to strike the tent, to take the tent down. It says in the beginning of John's gospel that the Word was made flesh and dwelt among us. The Word, in the beginning was the Word, Word was with God, the Word was God. It gets over to verse 14, it says, the Word was made flesh and dwelt, that's tented, tabernacled among us. That the Word of God put on a tabernacle. Peter, knowing that, in his second epistle says, the Lord has shown me that I must shortly put off this tabernacle, his tent. Paul says, I'm longing to take my tent down. It's our tent. That's what it is. It's a spacesuit. A tent. The Old Testament says it's a carcass. It says their carcasses fell in the wilderness. We spend a lot of time on our carcasses. I do. I get vitamins and, you know, people buy juicers for their carcass and get carcass lifts and tucks and dress their carcass up real nice and join the health club to get that carcass in shape. And we're very carcass-oriented, I'll tell you that. We look around the room and judge each other by the tents. Paul says, I'm torn between two because I like to take this tent down and depart and be with Christ. He doesn't say, I want to take this tent down and do some soul sleep. He doesn't say, I want to take this tent down and go to purgatory. I don't want to take this tent down and lay in the grave somewhere till the resurrection. He says to take down this physical body is to be then with Christ. He says when you close your eyes in this world, you open them up in the next. And he says, and that is what it is all about. You remember Elijah when he prayed for the widow's son that had died. That after the third time he prayed, it says his soul came into him again. Wasn't there sleeping in his body. It had departed. It came into him again. Revelation chapter 6, we see the souls of those that were beheaded under the altar in heaven crying out to God, how long before you avenge those who have killed us, Lord? They're not sleeping, their souls not. The souls in heaven with the Lord, waiting for the resurrection of the physical frame. Paul says this is a tent. I'm torn between two things. One is to strike the tent, take down the tent, to be with Christ, which is far better. Or, nevertheless, to abide in the flesh that's needful for you. And having this confidence, I know that I shall abide and continue with you all for your furtherance and joy and faith. Paul is willing to make the sacrifice for them. That your rejoicing may be more abundant in Jesus Christ for me by my coming to you again. He's longing to see them again. Only let your conversation be as it becometh the gospel of Christ, that whether I come and see you or else be absent, I may hear of your affairs, that you stand fast in one spirit with one mind, striving together for the faith of the gospel. Only let your conversation be as becometh the gospel of Christ. Your conversation, he plays on a very interesting word there, it's your politics, your citizenship, because Philippi was a Roman colony. They had full Roman citizenship. Paul says, let your heavenly citizenship, let your politic be as it becometh the gospel of Christ. That word becometh is a word that is taken from the marketplace, and it's when they use the balances and they put the weights on the one side and what you were purchasing on the other, and it has the idea of axiom, weighing as much as. Paul says, let your politic, your citizenship, be equal to, weigh as much as the gospel of Christ. He says, if you're gonna talk the talk, you need to walk the walk. That's what Paul says to them. He said that earlier, that you might divide, you might choose that which is excellent, that you grow in love and in knowledge, that there'd be no admixture in your church, that you wouldn't be carnal, and that you wouldn't be stumbling anyone. Here he says it again, let your citizenship, oh yeah, it's wonderful, you have Roman citizenship, the soil in your town is considered Italian soil. He says there's something far better than that, and that's in regards to the gospel. Only let your walk weigh as much as your talk. You know, there isn't any greater disservice we can do to the gospel of Christ than to tell people about Jesus and then live like the world. There is no greater disservice that we can do to our children than to tell them that we believe Jesus Christ is our Lord, that he is coming again, that all authority in heaven and earth is his, and then go out and get drunk on the weekend, watch pornography in the home. Please, just don't even talk about Jesus. Because there isn't any greater disservice we can do than to tell one story and to live another story. And it just causes confusion. And Paul, because he loves them. He loves them. He's yearning for them in the bowels of Christ. He says, look, let your citizenship, your politics, weigh as much as the gospel of Christ. And in nothing be terrified by your adversaries. Now, Caesar worship is beginning to be enforced by this time, to a degree. In nothing be terrified by your adversaries, which is to them an evident token of perdition. The fact that they are adversaries of the gospel of Christ is a testimony against them that perdition is what's down the road for them. But to you, it is an evidence of your salvation and that of God. For unto you it is given. Now, this is a word that means it is given with favor. God has favored you. Unto you it is given in the behalf of Christ, not only to believe, but also to suffer. Yay! You know, I'm working on it. I know that when the time comes, God will give us the grace. I remember Corrie Ten Boom said she talked to her father and dad, what if they come and what if they take us and what if they put us in one of the death camps? I'm not ready. I don't have the strength. I can't face that. And he said, Corrie, when you're getting ready to go into town on the train, when do I give you the money for the ticket? And she said, well, dad, you give me the money right before I go. And he said, that's right. And that's when God will give you the grace, when you're ready to make the journey. These Philippians were facing a harder situation than we face day in and day out. Paul says, don't be terrified. Don't let it get you down. Because you've been given the privilege not only of believing on Christ, but also of suffering for his sake. Having the same conflict which you saw in me and now here to be. And Paul said, you saw me when I was in prison there. You have the same conflict now. You saw what they did to me when I was in Philippi. Just remember, if they put you down in that dungeon, just start to sing that song. God will start to tap his foot. You know what happens then. Paul says, look, you remember what happened to me, and you know that I'm in a similar situation now. Don't be terrified. Don't be terrified. To live, Christ. To die, to strike this tent, and to go into his presence. I don't think any of us, when we stand around the throne of God, if you can imagine what will be before our gaze, I don't think any of us will be tempted to come back. Gee, Lord, couldn't I go back for a day? That is not going to happen. We live in a troubled world. We have it better than 90% of the people in this troubled world. We still have the freedom to gather, to worship, to share our faith. They're not taking us out in the parking lot, tying us to stakes, covering us with tar, and putting us on fire like Nero did. We're not right there. We have an open door to share the mystery of Christ right now.
1: Hey, this is Pastor Joe Foch from Calvary Chapel of Philadelphia. Just want to throw out an invitation for a night of prayer and worship at our church. And it's for 18 to 30-year-olds, young adults. And you that listen and you pastors that are out there, you know who I am. You know what our church is about. But this night is going to be specifically about worshiping Jesus and seeking him in prayer. And no denominational differences. That has nothing to do with this. It's strictly about the Lord. So we just want to create an opportunity here for young people from across the city that love the Lord to gather 7 p.m. July 17th. Encourage you to come out and join us. God bless you guys. Thanks.
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0: parents to the classrooms. 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
1: This is John MacArthur inviting you to join me for Portraits of Grace. People are often unprepared for life's unexpected upheavals. Such was the case of those who lived in the town of Grand Forks, North Dakota, when they were struck by the once-in-500-year floods of mid-April 1997. Most citizens had to abandon their homes and property to the muddy waters. For us as believers, facing unexpected trials is part of the process God uses to make us grow closer to Him. And we can prepare by obeying these words of Isaiah, who said, "Trust in the Lord forever, for in God the Lord we have an everlasting rock." You see, when you live each day in obedience to God and His Word, no trial will catch you totally unprepared. You'll be like the house against which the rain descended and the floods came and the winds blew, and yet it did not fall, because it was founded on the rock.

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2: 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I'm Roger Marsh. Have you ever experienced a moment when God answered a prayer so precisely that you knew without a doubt he was at work? 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On today's edition of Dr. James Dobson's Family Talk, you'll hear the conclusion of a conversation featuring Dr. Dobson and his friend Bruce Wilkinson. Bruce is a gifted teacher and author whose writing has reached millions, including his book, The Prayer of Jabez, which was one of the fastest-selling books in history. On today's Family Talk broadcast, he'll share some unforgettable stories about giving, obedience, and God's faithfulness. They're drawn from his book called The God Pocket. So now let's rejoin Dr. James Dobson and his conversation with his good friend, Dr. Bruce Wilkinson, right here on today's edition of Family Talk.
1: Bruce, thanks so much for being with us again. And we talked last time about money, about what the Bible says about money, and even more specifically, what Jesus said about money when he was on this earth. Now, let's go from the theological understanding, and I hope people got what you were saying, because there's just an awful lot there to think about. But to get practical with that, we come to your book, The God Pocket. But yeah, I want you to explain what the God Pocket is.
3: All right. Let me start with a question, Jim. Let's say that I lost my job, and I maxed out all my credit cards, and I have four kids home and my wife, and I don't have enough money for food, really. And I'm begging God, God, if you're up there, you got to give me money. And God sits on his throne, and he listens to all of our millions of requests, and he hears this young man praying for this. And God says, the answer is yes. Give him the money. All right, now, peel away the veil between heaven and earth. How is God going to get the money to the young man? God could speak money into existence in heaven and let the dollar bills float down from heaven, but he doesn't. He could send an angel down with the money, but not one time in the Bible does he, but he could. If you study this biblically, how does God get money to a person who needs it? Answer.
1: It comes from other godly people.
3: That's right. Which means God must have a human partner for him to answer the person's prayer. That's a staggering thought. So the verse we talked about in the last program is mind-boggling. It's Proverbs 19:17. It says exactly what I'm saying. He that has compassion on the poor, meaning you give to the poor, comma, lends to the Lord. Let me explain that. I was in Africa with my son Dave, and I'd spoken all week to 20,000 leaders at the Dome in Johannesburg, 10,000 business professionals and 10,000 religious leaders. At the end of the week, Dave and I hurried back to the hotel to have a bowl of ice cream. It was 10 o'clock at night, and the place closed at 10. And we got there right before 10, sat down on a little table, and I said to the waitress, I said, ma'am, my son and I ran over here from the Dome. Can we get two bowls of ice cream? She says, oh, I'm so sorry. The kitchen's closed, but we have some old gray decaf coffee. I said, oh man, we really did hurry over here. Could you possibly reconsider? And she saw it being my son, and she says, well, okay. So she turns, Jim, to go back to the kitchen. And God, I don't know how God does this, Jim, but God said to me very clearly, give her a big tip. Now, I already do give people a big tip. And I'm sitting there thinking, how much? And I had been to the bank at the beginning of the week to get South African money. And my son's opposite me, and he leans over. He said, Dad, we're supposed to give that lady a really big tip. I almost fell off the chair. I said, Dave, what are you talking about? He said, no. And Dad, you're supposed to give her the tip. He's like our son, right?
1: Yeah. Had you shared that with
3: him? No, I was just kind of sitting there thinking. So I said to Dave, do you know how much? He said, no. So I'm exhausted from the week, and I'm befuddled. And I have my cash in my front left pocket. I take out the South African rand, and I'm just wondering, do I give her 20 rand, or I give her 10, or it's only two bowls of ice cream. And I give up. And I took this wad. It was a big wad of South African rand. It was a lot of money. I folded it in half. And she came over to me, and I said to her, ma'am, you're so kind to get Dave and me some ice cream. We want to give you an extra tip. And I quickly stuck it in her apron pocket. I didn't want my son to see how much I was giving her, and I didn't want her to see how much I was giving. And I felt very uncomfortable. Well, Dave and I are eating our ice cream. Now, Jim, this really explains what I mean with this. She comes back a few minutes later crying, and she stands right next to the table, and she says, you know Jesus. And I looked at her, and there was no Bible on the table. I didn't wear a collar or anything. And I said, why would you say that? Because he's the only one who knows. He's the only one who knows what? I'm by myself. I have a little baby. And the tips have been terrible. And I haven't paid my rent. And my landlord told me this morning that if I don't have the entire amount for my rent, for the 2 months I'm behind, he's taking everything I own out of the one room I rent, throwing it on the dirt, and throwing me and my baby out. And she said, on the way, I took three buses to get here. And I said to God, if you love me, and if you love my baby, then give me the money for the rent tonight. And she takes out this wad, and she's crying. She said, only Jesus knew. That's exactly how much I owed him. Now see, she didn't thank me for the money. Why not? It wasn't my money.
1: She thanked Jesus for it.
3: Because she knew who gave it.
1: Now, that's a very important point in your book, that when you give, mm-hmm. what you don't owe, because it wouldn't be a gift if you owed it, and you recognize a need in someone, or the Lord gives you that little nudge, you're opening their heart, not to you,
3: no.
1: but to the Lord.
3: That's right. And Jim, so few people today understand what you and I have just said, that God is actively hunting for people that he can partner with to deliver a financial. And you know, to her, if I said to you, what was this tonight? You know what she'd say. That was a miracle for me. Well, how come it was a miracle? Because she knew that it was her last moment, because the whole restaurant was closing. And she was going to have to get on, go those three buses, go back and get there probably at home 11:30 at midnight and be kicked out. Now, Jim, when you begin to understand how heaven and earth cooperate, do you realize how many amazing experiences you can have? Because there's so few people who will partner with God. That's what the God Pocket book is all about. It teaches you, how does it actually work?
1: Bruce, I believe everything you just said because I grew up with it. And my father was such a godly man. And I watched him follow that principle. And my dad was an evangelist. And in those days, you know, he drove an old car, maybe 1,000 miles, to hold a revival meeting someplace. And there wasn't a lot of money given, and it was all free will. And on the last night, my dad would come down to the end of that 10-day service. A lot of people had found the Lord. He had a wonderful gift of leading people to the Lord. And he would notice that the pastor's kids didn't have coats for winter. And he would take what they gave him.
3: Oh.
1: And he would give it to the pastor and also raise a little love offering for him. Then he would drive home. And my mother would meet him in the living room, and I can see it. I've got it videotaped in my mind. And she would come and greet him, and she would throw her arms around him and welcome him home. And so would I was an only child, and I was watching all this. And eventually the subject would come up, how much did they pay you? And my dad would grin, And she would say, I know, you gave it all away, didn't you? And he would say, this pastor was in such need, you know, and their kids didn't have good shoes, and I couldn't take the money, and I gave it, but the Lord will take care of us. I watched that, I saw it, and inevitably we ran out of money too. And I remember a time in particular where this very thing had happened. Mm-hmm. And the next morning, my folks were talking about our financial needs. And then we went into my little bedroom and closed the door. I don't know why. And my dad would pray. And he would say, Lord, you told us that if we would be generous with your people in our good times, that you would help us when we had a need, and we have a need now, and that we look to you to help us meet it. And money came.
3: Yes.
1: And on one occasion, about 2 days later, $1,200 came in an envelope. And that was a lot. That was a half a year's salary. And it would come. And so my dad followed that principle, the principle you're talking about, all the way through. And then he had a heart attack. And as it turned out, he wasn't going to live very long. And he and my mother were in the bedroom. She was getting dressed. They were going someplace. And he was already dressed. And he was lying on the bed. And I wasn't there. My mother told me about this. And she looked over at him and he was crying. And she said, why are you crying? And he said, well, it's the strangest thing. I was lying here on the bed. I wasn't praying or anything. The Lord spoke to me. And she said, well, what did he say? And he said, he told me something about you.
3: Oh,
1: and she said, then you are going to tell me. And he said, well, it was the strangest thing. I was just lying here, and the Lord said he was going to take care of you.
3: Oh, see.
1: And I worried about my parents when one of them died, or when my dad couldn't work, because they didn't accumulate anything. My dad gave most of it away. Mm-hmm. And he said, Lord's going to take care of you. He died 3 days later. And I was, being the only child, the only son, I had responsibility for the finances, and I got into their records and didn't have anything. And they owned a house that wasn't paid for, but it was worth $45,000, and that's all the money that my mother had. And in a few years, she had Parkinson's, and she required $50,000 a year in 24-hour day care. This was a long time ago. And where was that going to come from? Mm-hmm. And my grandfather had given some stock in Coca-Cola to my dad. And it had just burgeoned. It had really grown enormously. And I never had to give $1 to my mother. Every bill.
3: Isn't that just like God, Jim?
1: Oh, every bill was paid. And I inherited money from them. It is amazing how God answered that prayer.
3: Yes.
1: Because he's faithful.
3: He is so faithful. And that's the part that you saw lived out in front of you.
1: I did. And when you give to others, your kids see it.
3: Yes,
1: and your brothers and sisters and your neighbors and your church friends see it. Mm-hmm. And it doesn't go to waste. It not only helps the person you give it to, but it also blesses them and says, go thou and do likewise.
3: Mm-hmm. It does.
1: Now, Bruce, something happened that is relevant to what we're talking about today. And I wasn't sure what direction we were going, but you came in to my office in preparation for this broadcast, and you told me a story of something that just happened. Share it with our listeners.
3: Oh, my.
1: This is the truth now, I promise.
3: I was at a banquet just outside of San Jose in California in a town called Dublin. And they had 500 people come of all different denominations, all to celebrate a pro-life center. And this pro-life center had sonogram machines, ultrasound machines, and they were desperate for some funds. And God dramatically moved. There were 500 people, and that they gave $445,000.
4: Unbelievable.
3: And when people were leaving, and I was signing books for them, a lady comes up out of the blue. And I had told the people, because I knew of their love and respect for you, I said, because at the banquet topic, I said, you know, I'm going to enjoy seeing Dr. Dobson tomorrow for lunch. And I said, we've been friends a long time. And people applauded because they love what you've done. And this lady comes up and says, she slides this piece of paper across the table, Jim. This never happened to me. She says, would you give this to Dr. Dobson? Well, I thought it was going to be a note. And I looked at it, and it wasn't a note. It was a check. And I said, this is a check. Yes. Is this for Dr. Dobson? Yes, it's for the ministry, because I really believe in what he's doing. You would. Well, do you want to write a note for this? No, I think he knows who I am, and I just want to bless what he does. And she smiled, and she left. And so here I am. I come down for lunch for you, and I've never, ever delivered a big check like that to somebody. And I said, Jim, do you think this will cover lunch today?
4: And it was $1,000.
3: Yes, it was.
4: Unbelievable.
3: You know, as you're listening and being ministered to, I mean, who couldn't have been ministered to by his story? He just shared about his dad and his mom and the giving. But, you know, wouldn't it be great if there was, I don't know, 1,000 ladies like that who just today sent in $1,000. Write a note. Jim, I can't thank you enough, but I want more people to know. Here's a gift.
4: Bruce, do you realize that the majority of the people listening to us will think that is a setup, that all of this entire conversation has been driving in that direction? Hey, tell them that's not true.
3: That's not true, and I didn't even give you eye contact, did you? I looked away because I didn't want you waving at me. Friends, this is my idea. Why do I feel this way? Because these ministries that you are listening to, it's just like the banquet last night, you know, that one of us gets up and speaks and ministers. You've been getting up and speaking and ministering on the radio for years and years and years and years and years. And people, if they only knew how much it costs just to buy a half an hour on a radio station, they would say, oh my goodness. So my encouragement to you is from another leader. I didn't ask Jim because I didn't want him to have the possibility of saying, don't do that. I just went ahead and did it and hope they don't edit it out.
4: Bruce, you have changed your specific daily responsibility. You walked through the Bible to be the largest seminar teaching ministry in the world. Mm-hmm. And now you're doing something else that I find really interesting, and it's not unrelated to what you're talking about right here. Mm-hmm. What is that passion?
3: You know, Jim, this is something that's been your passion. It's surprising to Darlene and me a lot. God directed us to the original God pocket, which is the womb of a woman that God gives birth to a miracle in. You know, Planned Parenthood's budget's over $1 billion. And you know what? Believe it or not, that individuals and foundations give as much to Planned Parenthood as the government does.
4: That's hard to believe.
3: It is hard to believe. And so we're out there helping these crisis pregnancy centers. I will have spoken at 87 different crisis pregnancy center banquets. And God's just blessing. I think, honestly, Jim, people are rising up in ways I've never seen. They're giving huge amounts of money for publicity and advertising and being open on the weekend and buy another sonogram machine.
4: And you've got a little booklet that you carry in your pocket. You got it open now that lists what has happened in recent days.
3: We were in Bowie, Maryland. The Lord moved the people, and they gave $622,000 at the banquet. Then to Dallas, Texas,
4: $500,000. That's unheard of.
3: It is unheard of. It is a movement of God, Jim. You were talking earlier when we were at lunch about the days when God's Spirit just opened doors.
4: Yeah.
3: And you can't explain. You stand there with your mouth open.
4: Yeah.
3: That's what's happening here. God, I think, said in heaven, it's enough of my babies. It's enough. No more. And next year, I honestly believe that all of the work that you and all of these centers have been doing, I think it's going to split open. Honestly, I do. Next year. This is an era that calls for greatness from each of us to rise up and do things that we would have never imagined ourselves doing, because this era, this time we're living, demands it from us.
4: Bruce, I have loved this time talking to you. It's been so inspirational, and it always is when you come. Thank you for being with us. Thank you for the God Pocket and the concept of giving, and I believe a lot of people are going to be touched.
3: Thank you, Jim.
4: I believe a lot of people are going to be touched.
3: Thank you, Jim, and bless you. Keep standing for the truth, my friend.
4: We love you.
3: You too.
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1: Did you know that an American woman wrote a poem that ended up changing American history? This is Gary Bauer in Washington, D.C. with an American moment. The year was in 1861, and a poet, Julia Ward Howe, who was also an abolitionist, came to Washington, D.C. Her purpose was really simple. She wanted to encourage the Northern troops that were in camps all around the city, protecting it during the war. As she walked among the men giving her encouragement, she noticed that many of them were singing the same song from one campfire to the next, John Brown's Body. John Brown was an abolitionist too, a radical abolitionist, and he was killed in a military confrontation a couple of years before that. After a long day of encouraging the troops, Howe went back to Washington, D.C. to her hotel, the Willard Hotel, actually. That hotel's still in Washington, D.C. It's just a block from the White House. She went to her room and she dropped into bed, tired from what she had done during the day. But in the middle of the night, she suddenly woke up. There were these words bouncing around in her head. She knew they were important, so she grabbed a piece of paper and wrote them down, and then fell back to sleep. The next morning, when she woke up from the morning sun, she wondered whether she had dreamt all of that, but no, there was the paper on a stand next to the bed. She picked it up and started reading it, and she was astonished at what she had written. The words were powerful, but then she noticed something else. The words also fit completely into the tune of John Brown's Body. In the months ahead, the words of John Brown's Body faded away, and the poem that she wrote replaced them. And instead of the song being called John Brown's Body, it was now called the Battle Hymn of the Republic. You probably remember the words. Let me just give you the last verse. In the beauty of the lilies, Christ was born across the sea, with a glory in his bosom that transfigures you and me. As he died to make men holy, let us die to make men free, while God is marching on. Those words inspired the Union troops, and some historians believe it helped contribute to the North winning the Civil War and ending the scourge of slavery. I believe, in addition to that, as do others, that those weren't really just the poet's words, that they were dictated to her by the God of the Bible, who wanted an end to slavery. This is Gary Bauer in Washington, D.C. for the James Dobson Family Institute with this American moment.
2: 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Remember, He is faithful. And second, rest in Him. He's at work, and sometimes it takes time, but he knows what He's doing. 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
2: Well, our word for today comes from 2 Samuel chapter 3 as David begins his reign as king over Judah. Now, there was a long war between the house of Saul and the house of David, but David grew stronger and stronger, and the house of Saul grew weaker and weaker. Sons were born to David in Hebron. Now, the text continues. There were six sons born to David through six wives during his reign in Hebron. While David's kingdom was growing stronger, his family life was being built on a foundation inconsistent with God's design. David's accumulation of wives would become a source of trouble for him and his household. David may have been a successful king, but he often failed to be the father and spiritual leader God calls men to be. The evidence is overwhelming. Children need a father who is present and engaged in their lives. The lesson is clear. Private compromises often produce public consequences, and tolerated disobedience can become embraced rebellion in the next generation.
3: I think the red dress is kind of snug.
4: Mm-hmm.
3: But the blue dress doesn't really look right this time of year.
4: Either one is fine with me.
3: Oh, I can't make up my mind.
4: Then why don't you buy another dress?
3: I'm not talking about the dress. I'm saying I'm feeling fat.
5: Well, why is it that husbands and wives have such a hard time trying to communicate with each other? Well, listening is only half the battle. 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I'm Jim Burns from Homeward, and for a free copy of my new tip sheet, Creating an Intimate Marriage, go to homeward.com.
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6: PJI has filed an amicus brief with the Ninth Circuit Court of Appeals in a significant religious liberty case. Two Alaska Airlines employees were fired after expressing religious concerns about the proposed Equality Act and its impact on conscience protections in the workplace. The Ninth Circuit has now sent the case back to the lower court for a jury trial. Well, PJI believes the evidence raises serious concerns about religious discrimination. At PJI, we believe no American should lose a job for living out their faith. Please pray for justice, truth, and religious liberty.
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11: TechWise is committed to informing you about technology's dangers and providing biblically based solutions. We're also committed to bringing you the positive side of technology. That's the goal of today's edition. The news site Axios is reporting that artificial intelligence is being used to assist in curbing the fentanyl crisis that has, so far, claimed 70,000 American lives. A company called Altana runs a global supply chain platform. The startup is now teaming with customs and border protection agents in an effort to map how ingredients used to make fentanyl are assembled and then shipped to production facilities. The goal, of course, is to shut them down. Traditional methods of finding fentanyl are almost useless due to its small size, making it disguisable. Officials are hoping AI can help solve that. Axios interviewed a former Customs and Border Patrol executive director who said, AI has changed the game. It can make faster analysis than humans can make alone, spotting changes in trade patterns and participating parties. While we should be thankful that technology can assist with the current crisis, Christians must also work to spread the gospel so that hearts are changed by a power much more potent than fentanyl, and users will abandon it and find freedom once and for all.
10: You'll find a wide variety of additional helpful resources at bradhuddleston.com.

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1: Pastor James describes the protection available in Christ as we navigate through the spiritual world.
2: I've already said that this world is very real. But the one thing that I should point out is that there is no way around this world. You must walk through it. And there's no way to have victory walking through it unless you have the only one in which this whole world is subject to. You cannot defeat the spiritual world that you cannot see if you are not subject to the same person that the spiritual world is subject to. Unless you walk in full and total submission and obedience to the God of heaven, you cannot be the one who experiences the benefit.

0: Our verse-by-verse study through the Gospel of Mark continues right now on Light on the Hill. Pastor James Cadiz opens the fifth chapter of Mark and considers the remarkable power of Jesus. It's here that we read about a demon-possessed man who had incredible strength. He was so strong that not even shackles could subdue him. It looked to be a hopeless situation until he came into contact with Jesus, and everything changed. Here's Pastor James with more.
1: Let's look at this. He goes on. It says, and when he was come out of the ship, notice this, immediately there met him out of the tombs, folks, the place where the dead lay. Out of the tombs, a man with an unclean spirit, demonic possessed man. Can you imagine? You get off the boat, and the moment you get off the boat, demons are coming your way. It's an interesting thought. Verse 3, who had his dwelling among the tombs, and no man could bind him, no, not with chains, because that he had been often bound with fetters and chains, and the chains had been plucked asunder by him, and the fetters broken in pieces, neither could any man tame him. And always night and day, he was in the mountains and in the tombs crying and cutting himself with stones. It's very interesting. I would never believe this story had I not heard it from different people who were there at different times. And the accounts were almost exactly the same. But I remember one of the very first stories I ever heard of a demon-possessed person throwing guys around like a doll was an interesting story of Raul Reese with a group of pastors who were up in the mountains, who there were people that were living in the local area there that ran into the center where all the pastors were meeting and said, I believe it was their daughter was demon-possessed and they needed help in dealing with her. And so Raul Reese, Jeff Johnson, I think it was Mike McIntosh, Pastor Chuck, and a few others walked into that room where that demon-possessed person was. And the story, the way I heard about it, the one feature that I continue to be reminded of when I heard that story is that the demon-possessed girl threw Raul Reese around like he was literally a Raggedy Ann doll. Picked him up and threw him around like he was nothing. By the way, for those of you that have to understand how extraordinary of a picture that is, and probably Raul's going to kill me if he hears that I say this and it catches wind that I was talking about him this way. Just so that you understand how dangerous of a man Raul Reese is, okay? First of all, he loves the Lord. That's not the dangerous part of him. But the man is a 10th level master in Sansu, okay? If you guys want to understand something about Raul, Raul did a bunch of weaponless defense training for sheriff's deputies for many, many years. The way that came about was he was on a ride-along, and in the ride-along, the deputy that was with him, I believe this was Temple Station at the time, I don't remember, it was LA County Sheriff's Department, he's on a ride-along, and on the ride-along, the deputy goes out to confront somebody who's a very aggressive man and a pretty good fighter, and the deputy's about to lose his life. He tells Raul to sit in the front seat, and so Raul does exactly what he's told to do. And when he realizes that the deputy is in trouble and that this guy's about to take the deputy's gun and take his life, Raul goes out there, subdues him, and in the process, I think broke something like 12 bones in the guy's body while taking him into custody. Not knowing what he did, he just did what he normally does. And everybody was shocked and astounded, and they realized, you know, how tough the guy is and so on and so forth. So he's done a lot of training, and he still does a lot of that. So he plays around with swords and all kinds. I don't think he does much of that anymore. But I bring that up just to point out that a guy who has more toughness in his little pinky than probably most of us put together could walk into a room with a little demon-possessed girl and get thrown around like a Raggedy Ann doll. That speaks of extraordinary, powerful strength. Funny thing is this. When you run into people that tell you that they combat demons all the time and they rebuke them in the name of Jesus, ah, we fought together, all a lie. Amen. Look, I'm telling you this right now. Coming across one demon is scary enough. What Jesus is dealing with here is thousands of demons. Okay? Not just one. But the one thing that I want to point out is this. Let me remind you of this. Many demons are regarded as fallen angels. They're fallen angels. One angel, one, overnight, took the lives of 185,000 elite soldiers. One, according to the Bible, one angel. So let's not underestimate the power of these creatures. They're significantly powerful. I'm not saying this to scare you guys, okay? Because greater is he who lives in us than he who lives in the world. I want to point that out. I think it's really important to point that out. But Jesus is coming across something that is not capable of being handled by human power. Okay, I also should point this out. He didn't just get there out of the blue. This demon-possessed man didn't get there out of the blue. My guess is he ended up where he was through a long series of a bunch of things being done over time. Nobody wakes up in the morning and says, oh, by the end of the night, I'd like to, become a crack addict, or I'd like to cheat on my wife with a prostitute. People don't do that. People don't wake up in the morning and say, I just want to throw my life away today. It never works out that way. It's always one little compromise, and then another little one, and then another little one. And by the time you've got 1,000 of those little compromises under your belt, then you wake up the next morning and realize, wow, where am I? I didn't realize I got here. That's how it works. It's important that we point that out here. So look at this. But when he saw Jesus afar off, he ran and worshiped him and cried with a loud voice and said, what have I to do with thee, Jesus, thou Son of the Most High God? I adjure thee by God that thou torment me not. Now, what was he talking about? Okay, well, first of all, you recognize here that Jesus Christ is the ultimate authority. He's the creator of the universe. We get that. When he sees the Lord, he recognizes who he is. And what I believe is going on is he's basically begging the Lord to not put him in the abyss. These demons are begging the Lord to not put them in the place where they're going to experience torment forever. Remember how we always talk about the fact that, you hear these guys say, I don't care if I go to hell, I'll just party with the devil. No, you won't. You'll be alone and you'll be tormented forever. These demons are hoping not to be able to be in that situation. They're worshiping him and begging him. The same ones that are throwing everybody else around, that own the area. They see Jesus and they run to him, bow themselves before him, and beg him not to destroy them. Interesting, isn't it? Here's one question that I would ask. Why in the world would God not just say, no, sorry, y'all going to hell. Bye. That's what I'm thinking in my mind. Like, why wouldn't he do that? We'll find out. It's an interesting point that he makes. I think it's one that should be very real and very valid for us all, and something that we should all run away with because it's super critical. For he said unto them, notice this, verse 8, come out of the man, thou unclean spirit. And he asked him, what is thy name? And he answered, saying, my name is Legion, for we are many. Whew. Not just one demon. Okay? There's a whole bunch of demons here. Let me just point this out, because I do think it's worthwhile mentioning. And that is this. I've already said that this world is very real. But the one thing that I should point out is that there is no way around this world. You must walk through it. And there's no way to have victory walking through it unless you have the only one in which this whole world is subject to. You cannot defeat the spiritual world that you cannot see if you are not subject to the same person that the spiritual world is subject to. Unless you walk in full and total submission and obedience to the God of heaven, you cannot be the one who experiences the benefit of his protection. This is something that we are constantly trying to drill within the mind and the heart of our own children. I hate doing it. But when my child disobeys me, I treat it as the ultimate crime. And when my child disobeys me, there is no reward. You don't get to do things. And it doesn't matter if that means you don't get to do things for months on end. I really don't care. I do what I do because I care about you, because the problem is this. As your father, I am called by God to protect you as my children. That's what God has called me to do. The problem is, I can't protect you if I can't teach you to be obedient to me. I had a conversation about this with my wife recently, and she gets it. She doesn't get it experientially because she has, by God's grace, not seen what I've seen. But she gets it based on understanding the issue. And that is, we are huge, huge on our kids immediately responding to us when we tell them to stop something or when we tell them to come here. If they don't come to us immediately or they do not stop when they're told to stop something, there are significant consequences that we will bear down upon them. They will experience significant consequences. It doesn't matter what the excuse is. If I ask you to come to me or stop going where you're going, at all costs, you will do exactly what I tell you. Well, why, Baba? Okay, I can't sit down and explain to my kids the 25 years before they were born, I on a regular basis stood over 2-year-old bodies or 3-year-old bodies of children that were ran over in the streets. Because when they chose to run a specific direction and their mom and their dad called them and said, please stop, they didn't. And because of their disobedience, they ran outside of the ability that their parents afforded them to protect them, and they ended up in a very difficult situation. Now, obviously, I think that there is a responsibility on the part of parents to know that there's a distinct scenario that could happen where your kids are disobedient, and as a result, you still need to anticipate that, right? Like if I were to call my wife tonight and I were to say, honey, can you move the position of the car in the driveway, even though we have our driveway is protected, the kids can't just run outside the gate. She would still have to put all the kids in the car. They're all of tender age. She can't tell the kids, wait in the house while I move the car. Because God forbid that one of the kids would run outside. And if they run outside and she doesn't see them, we have a problem. You understand what I'm saying? So there's an obligation on both sides. But the problem is this. I can't expect God to protect me if I'm not learning how to be submissive to him. This man who was demon possessed, at some moment, he chose not to walk according to God's word, and he subjected himself to the destructive effect of what happens when that doesn't take place. You understand what I mean when I say that? If you want to learn how to be able to navigate through the spiritual world that you are very, very susceptible to, the easiest and fastest way to navigate through it and to be okay, to be fine, to do well, to not only be a conqueror, but more than a conqueror, is to navigate it through your obedience. Is to walk according to the instruction provided to you by the word of God and live as such. Do not allow yourself to walk in a place where you choose to disobey God, even if it's on a small level. Because one small act of disobedience could create permanent and serious consequences. Make sense? Verse 10. And he besought him much that he would not send them away out of the country. Now there was there, nigh unto the mountains, a great herd of swine feeding. And the devils besought him, saying, send us into the swine that we may enter into them. Okay. There's a couple of very interesting dynamics that's going on here, because the first question that you might ask is, why would Jesus not just simply put him into the abyss? Why wouldn't that be the case? Well, there's a lot to this. The first thing I'll just simply say is that God is sovereign and we're not. So being able to understand his methods or being able to understand why he does the things that he does is something that's a broken pursuit. We're never going to be able to understand that. Now, it is important to try to get to know the mind of Christ, and it is important to be able to understand what his mind is by walking in obedience to him, because as we walk in obedience, our minds are enlightened, our hearts are opened, we're able to see the clarity become substantial. substantially greater when we're doing those things. And so that in and of itself is something that is a remarkable opportunity to be able to understand God a little bit more. But in this particular context, I believe that the reason why Jesus refrained from sending them to the abyss was because there was a greater message that he wanted us to see here. There was a more significant purpose that he had. There was something very important that we needed to learn from the moment. You see, the demons asked that they be cast into the swine. Now, why would the demons ask? Because they knew that that was very likely the only place that Jesus would allow them to go into. There's a running theory, by the way, from anybody who studies angelology or demonology there. It's a very interesting study in the Bible, that when demons possess a body, when they leave that body, they want to go to something else. They want to go into something else. And that's probably very true. There's a lot of truth to that. There's other areas of the scripture that would seem to indicate that to us. But here's the thing that's really interesting. They want to go into the pigs. Why do they want to go into the pigs? What were the Gadareans known for doing? The Gadareans were known for raising pigs. They were pig farmers. You say, okay, big deal. They make my bacon. That's good. Well, besides the fact that pigs are pretty disgusting animals, the only thing they're pretty good for is bacon. But let's put that aside. Pigs were unlawful. God said that it was against his law to not only eat pigs, but to raise them, to touch them. You couldn't be around them. They were considered to be unclean animals. Now, we know now as we look back on it that God had a real reason for doing that, because these animals that we called unclean, or that God called unclean, had a substantial effect on people. As a matter of fact, up until recently, we didn't know this until about maybe, I don't know, I want to say something like 60 or 70 years ago. If you ate pork that was not cooked completely correctly, you got worms in your system, like literally. And people never even knew that. We didn't really understand that until they started getting better at autopsies and beginning to make connections between the diets of people and so on and so forth with things. I mean, it's kind of gross. You think about it. And then I don't want to get into all the ugliness about pigs, because, I mean, we're in a Bible study and, you probably didn't come to get something that'll cause you to, you know, vomit on your way out. But let me just tell you this. They're disgusting animals. They're super, super disgusting animals. On a whole bunch of levels. Don't be deceived by the Charlotte's Web book that you might read, or the little cute little piglets that you see when you go to the fair or something like that. They are absolutely disgusting animals, and it was unlawful. In other words, God said, no, you cannot do it. But guess what? These people did it. Again, you do things God's way, you get God's protection. You don't do things God's way, you open yourself up to a lot and a lot of bad. So look at this. This is very important. Verse 13, and forthwith, that means quickly, Jesus gave them leave. In other words, go, you can go do it. And the unclean spirits went out and entered into the swine. I think Jesus knew what they would do. I think Jesus knew what was going to happen next. And the herd ran violently down a steep place into the sea, and they were about 2,000 and were choked in the sea. So if you assume that a single demon entered into each and every single one of those pigs, there's at least 2,000 demons that was inside that man, that left from that man, ran into that herd of pigs, and those pigs killed themselves. By the way, we could spend a lot of time studying the behaviors of demons and looking at this as a prime indicator as to what demons tend to do. I think a lot of the suicidal ideation that we've seen over the years has come from demonic possession. I can tell you that right now. I remember on multiple occasions doing the youth crisis hotline and people calling in with suicidal ideation, and you would when you would talk to some of these people, you knew you weren't talking to them. You knew you were talking to demons. You just knew it. And on a lot of levels, you would spend a lot of time like, Lord, you know, begging the Lord to have mercy on the person. And then once they had a moment of sanity, it was like, this is your only option. God has delivered you from this possession. Now you have to put your faith and trust in him. You have to ask him to come into your life. It's that simple. You don't have any other way out. I think that there's something to be said about this. I think Jesus knew that the pigs would die, and I think that Jesus didn't have a problem with the fact that the pigs would die. I think that these men made their livings These men chose to make their livelihood by dishonoring God and doing something that God did not want them to do.
0: 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As we return to Pastor James, he recalls his early years when he got into investing.
1: I think it's hilarious, by the way. You know, many years ago when I was a young kid, and I'm not going to say a young kid, but I mean, I was in my early 20s, very, very early 20s, when I started doing a lot of very active investing. I remember the guy that I started doing some transactions with. He was another pastor. He got very angry with me. And this was sort of the beginning of the end of our relationship when I refused to sign a document. By the way, this is for those of you guys that know finance and stuff. This was in the days where stated income was like the thing. You never had to give, if you wanted a loan, you never even had to give a paycheck stub. Like you could just simply walk up and say, I make this much money. You never even said that. You go to the loan people and they would basically make up whatever they needed to get you the loan so long as you could pay the bills. And this was the stated income days, right? And so he came to me with a document because I found this out later. When the loan officer said that I needed to sign the document, he knew that I would probably have a difficult time signing it as it was. So he told the loan officer that he would come to me and that he would make an appeal and talk some sense into me. Now, the issue was, had I signed the document, nobody would have been affected by it, but it would have been me lying and it would have been the difference between us saving $60,000 or paying $60,000 in the transaction. It's money that you don't really see until the end of the sale, but you guys kind of get the idea. And so he was so angry with me because I would not lie on the loan doc. He was super angry. Well, my statement back to him is, who are you expecting to bless us? Were you expecting God to bless us when we did this, or were you expecting your own wiles to bless you? And I'm telling you that because you're not that smart of a guy. You're just not. What you're doing isn't illegal. You're not going to land yourself in jail by doing this. But you definitely have to answer to God. So are you going to actually lie like that? Are you going to walk in that way just so that you can save some money? I don't know about you, but I have enough faith and trust in God to know that he'll provide for me doing it the honest way. So no, I'm not doing it. That was such a bad situation. By the way, the good news about that whole thing is it worked out in ways I never thought possible. God really, truly did absolutely bless us, you know, not him, but bless me on a lot of levels in that situation. The point is this: when you do things God's way, you get God's blessings. When you don't do things God's way, you welcome the trouble that comes, the folly that comes from your sin. It's a really important picture to draw from here.
0: Remember, you are the light of the world. A city that is set on a hill cannot be hidden. 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
1: If you've ever felt that Proverbs 31 was a measuring stick you could never live up to, come closer. 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
3: This is Ann Graham Lotz with Daily Light for Daily Living. God says in Jeremiah 33, verse 3, "Call to me, and I will answer you, and show you great and mighty things which you do not know." When you approach God through faith in His Son, God is accessible 24 hours a day for the rest of your life. Invariably, when I speak with my children or staff before I go out of town, I remind them that if I'm needed, all they have to do is call my cell phone. Yet how many times have I noticed that I have a voice message while either waiting because my cell phone was out of the range of a tower, or I had my cell turned off while flying, or I'd muted it, or I'd left it in that other pocketbook? Listen to me. Praise God. He is never out of range. He is never turned off or tuned out. He is always available, accessible, and attentive to our call. This is Ann Graham Lotz.

0: job, at the beach, in the car, bringing God's word to the islands. 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
2: Don't get the sentimental idea that all the world religions are somehow connected. Oh, no. If Jesus Christ is not the only way, he is none of the ways. Can a righteous, a good, a loving, a holy God let a man die and go to hell who never once heard the name of Jesus? But how are we going to answer that question?
1: Welcome to Love Worth Finding, featuring the profound lessons of beloved pastor and Bible teacher Adrian Rogers. Jesus said in John 14, verse 6, I am the way, the truth, and the life. No man cometh unto the Father but by me. From that bold statement, we know conclusively that Jesus is our only hope of salvation and fellowship with God. Romans chapter 1, beginning in verse 16, offers four factors to help us better understand this truth. And if you have your Bible, turn there now as Adrian Rogers reveals why there is no other way to heaven except through Jesus.
2: Today I want to talk to you about something that I trust will answer some questions for you, because there is a question that is a problem to many sincere believers, and this same question, unanswered in the minds of unbelievers, has been an excuse to keep them from coming to the Lord Jesus Christ. Now, here is the problem simply stated. Is God a righteous God? Is God a just God? Is God fair, if we put it in our terminology, to let a person die and go to hell who has never even once heard

There is no other way to heaven apart from Jesus Christ. Now, I hope you understand that. Don't get the sentimental idea that all the world religions are somehow connected. Oh, no. Jesus Christ said in John chapter 14, verse 6, I am the way, the truth, and the life. Now listen to this. And no man cometh unto the Father but by me. Now, if somebody can come some other way, then what does that make Jesus? That makes Jesus a liar. And if Jesus Christ is a liar, not only is he not their Savior, he's not my Savior, because a liar is nobody's Savior. And what did the apostles say in Acts chapter 4 and verse 12? When they said this, neither is there salvation in any other, for there is none other name under heaven given among men whereby we must be saved. If Jesus Christ is not the only way, he is none of the ways. Well, that kind of puts us on the horns of a dilemma, doesn't it? Can a righteous, a good, a loving, a holy God let a man die and go to hell who never once heard the name of Jesus? Well, how are we going to answer that question? Well, the Apostle Paul is going to answer it for us in Romans chapter 1. So therefore, I pray that you will listen and listen carefully, because, folks, we don't have to be ashamed of the gospel of Jesus Christ. Notice how Paul begins in verse 16. For I am not ashamed of the gospel of Christ. I've been preaching it now for many years. The more I preach it, the more I marvel in it, the more I thank God for it, the more I stand by it, the more I believe in it. I am not ashamed of the gospel of Christ, for it, the gospel, is the power of God unto salvation to everyone that believeth, to the Jew first and also to the Greek, for therein is the righteousness of God revealed. From faith to faith, as it is written, the just shall live by faith, for the wrath of God is revealed from heaven against all ungodliness and unrighteousness of men who hold the truth in unrighteousness. Because that which may be known of God is manifest in them, for God hath showed it unto them. For the invisible things of him from the creation of the world are clearly seen, being understood by the things that are made, even his eternal power and Godhead. Now here's the bottom line. So that they are without excuse. Just underscore that. So then they are without excuse. Now, what about those who've never heard the gospel? Those who are lost, eternally lost, who've never heard the gospel. Is God just? Is God righteous? Is God good? Is God loving who could let such a thing happen? I want to give you four factors that will help you to understand this, I believe, and put it all together. Factor number one is the revelation factor. The revelation factor. And what is that factor? All men have some light. Do you have that? The revelation factor. All men have some light. Now, I want you to imagine that the end of time has come. It's that time we know is the final judgment. And I want you to see out there what we would call the heathen, those who've never heard the gospel of Jesus Christ. The accusation is made, the indictment is given, for the wrath of God is revealed from heaven against all ungodliness of men who hold the truth in unrighteousness. The heathen, the pagans, they say, Your Honor, not guilty, not guilty. We never heard the gospel. We never knew how to be saved. We are innocent by reason of ignorance. We never heard. We never knew. And the Apostle Paul becomes the prosecuting attorney. And the Apostle Paul says to the Father, Your Honor, I will prove that they are guilty. I will prove that they are not innocent because of ignorance. I will show that they cannot say they never had a fair and an equal chance. And I call two witnesses to testify against these

0: You say they never knew. They never heard. Witness number one, will you take the stand? Witness number one, give the court your name. He says, my name is creation. Or creation. You're the witness that God exists? Yes. I am the witness that God exists. I want you to read it here in Romans 1, verses 19 and 20. Because that which may be known of God is manifest in them, for God hath showed it unto them, for the invisible things of him from the creation of the world are clearly seen, being understood by the things that are made, even his eternal power and Godhead, so that they are, listen, they are without excuse. Creation testifies to the fact of God. Psalm 19, verse 1 says, the heavens declare the glory of God. Now, if you have a creation, you have to have a creator. And the Bible says that the creator is clearly seen by the things that are made. When I see a piano here, and it's finely tuned, I know that somebody crafted it. When I see a watch that runs with precision, I say that somebody crafted that watch. When I see a building put together in symmetry and balance and purpose, I say that here is an architect. And when I see this mighty universe put together, when I see creation, I say creator. When I see order and system, I say intelligence. That's the reason the Bible says, the fool has said in his heart, there's no God. Witness number one is creation. But then creation steps down from the witness stand. And the Apostle Paul says, now I call my second witness. Would you take the stand? Will you tell the truth, the whole truth, and nothing but the truth? I will. Will you give your name? Witness number two says, my name is conscience. So there are two witnesses. Number one is creation. That is the outward objective witness. The second is conscience. That is the inward subjective witness. Now look in Romans 1 verse 19, if you will. He says here, because that which may be known of God is manifest in them, for God has showed it unto them. Unto them is creation. In them is conscience. Now go over to chapter 2 and verse 14 and look at that, if you will, please. For when the Gentiles, now another word for Gentiles is pagans, those who've never heard the gospel. For when the Gentiles, which have not the law, the law here means the Old Testament law. For when the Gentiles, which have not the law, watch this, do by nature the things contained in the law, these having not the law are a law unto themselves, which show the work of the law, written in their hearts, their conscience also bearing witness, and their thoughts the meanwhile accusing or else excusing one another. So there are two witnesses that all pagans, all heathen, all people on all the face of the earth have. One is the outward objective witness called creation. The other is the inward subjective witness called conscience. There is a built-in knowledge of God. Augustine said, the soul of man is restless until it rests in God. God made man to serve him, to know him, and until he does, he's like a round peg in a square hole, or he is out of fellowship. Now, what is an atheist? There's no real intellectual atheist. All atheists are not atheists because of intellectual problems. They're atheists because of moral problems. You say, but I know some brilliant people who are atheists. Well, so what? I know some brilliant people who are not. You say, well, I know some foolish people who believe in God. Well, I know everybody who doesn't is foolish. You see, it's not a matter of intelligence. The Bible says, professing themselves to be wise, they became fools. Why? Because, you see, all of us have a God consciousness. It is not a matter of intellectualism. It is a matter of morality. The fool has said in his heart, there is no God. And so an atheist is somebody who has the idea of God. It makes him uncomfortable. So he says, if I can get rid of this idea of God, I can get rid of this uncomfortable feeling. But he really doesn't get rid of it, not down deep. He's like a man who bought a new boomerang and killed himself trying to throw the old one away. The idea of God is just there, and the more he tries to get rid of it subconsciously, the more he knows that God exists, because down in his heart is that conscience. And so what is the first factor? It is the revelation factor. Put it down. All men have some light. And you might put in your margin, John 1, verse 9, Christ is that true light that lighteth every man that cometh into the world. You can't get around that. Christ is that true light that lighteth every man that cometh into the world. John 1, 9. Two witnesses, creation and conscience, testify that the heathen, the pagan, no matter who they are, where they are, they have some light. I didn't say all light, just some. Now, here's the second proposition. The first factor is the revelation factor. The second factor is the refusal factor. And what is this factor? Light refused increases darkness. Look, if you will, now in verses 21 and 22. Verse 20 says that they're without excuse. Verse 21 says, because that when they knew God, that is, they know by creation and conscience that God exists, they glorified him not as God, neither were thankful, but became vain in their imaginations, and their foolish heart was, underscore this, darkened. Darkened. All men have some light. Light refused increases darkness. Now, you see, you cannot just simply take light or truth and put it on ice. You cannot put truth in your pocket and say, that's very interesting, I'll spend it someday if I need it. No, when God gives you light, when creation and conscience speak to the heart of any pagan or any individual anywhere on the face of this earth, when God gives him some light, if he does not glorify God, if he does not believe in God, if he does not trust God, he does not remain static. He begins to regress. And he loses even the light that he has. His foolish heart will be darkened. Now, here's something I want you to listen to very carefully, and I pray that you will not miss what I'm about to say. In the Bible, the opposite of truth is not error. It is sin. Now, the error is the baggage that comes with the sin. I'm not saying that a man does not have error if he refuses truth, but why does he refuse truth? He refuses truth because of the sin that is in his heart. Now, look in Romans chapter 1, verse 18. Listen to it. For the wrath of God is revealed from heaven against all ungodliness. Now, understand this. And unrighteousness of men who hold the truth in unrighteousness. Now, look at the word hold. You know what that word hold means? It literally means who resists the truth, who smother the truth, who hold back the truth. And how do they hold back the truth? Not in error, but in unrighteousness. Why does a man not believe in God? Because the belief in God means that he has to adjust his lifestyle. His lifestyle over here is his unrighteousness. Over here is creation and conscience. And so creation and conscience tell him there's a God. His lifestyle says, if I admit that, I'm going to have to change this. So he's in a quandary between the two. If he turns this way, he turns from that. But if he turns this way, he turns from that. So when he says, I will resist the truth in unrighteousness, then when he turns this way, he gets further from that. And he goes away into the darkness. And his foolish heart is darkened. The unbelief is the baggage that comes with his sin. Now, I don't think it's more graphically illustrated than in the book of 2 Thessalonians chapter 2, verses 9 through 12. I want you to listen to it. I think some of the most terrifying scripture in all of the Bible. It speaks of the Antichrist who's coming, and it says, even him whose coming is after the working of Satan with all power and signs and lying wonders, and with all deceivableness of unrighteousness in them that perish. Because, now listen, they receive not the love of the truth that they might be saved. Now listen to verses 11 and 12. For this cause God shall send them strong delusion. Hold it, Pastor. Hold it. God doesn't send anybody delusion. Well, you better go back and read the Bible. Well, why on earth would God send them strong delusion? Well, just continue to read that they should believe a lie. It gets worse, doesn't it? God sends delusion. And why does God send delusion? That they should believe a lie. Well, why would God send a lie? Well, let's continue to read. And God shall send them strong delusion that they should believe a lie, that they all might be damned. Seems to get worse, doesn't it? Here God sends delusion. They believe a lie, that they all might be damned. Why? Why would God do that? Well, continue to read, that they all might be damned who believe not the truth. They had the truth. They believed not the truth, but had pleasure in unrighteousness. They heard the truth. They knew the truth. They turned from the truth. They had pleasure in their filthy, dirty, rotten sin. And God says, all right. That's what you want. You want your sin, and with that sin, the baggage is delusion, a lie, and damnation. You understand it? Maybe I can illustrate it this way. Here's a man who comes to Bellevue Church last Sunday, our love offering Sunday. Never been here before, and we're taking a love offering for Jesus. He goes away and he says, ha! All they ever talk about is money. And he goes away all steamed, hot under the collar. It's the last time I'm ever going to go down to that church. All they talk about is money, money, money. That's a lie. We talk about Jesus here. And we talk about giving to Jesus, and we're glad to do it. But you see, this man's problem is not the truth. He doesn't stop to ask, are we preaching the truth? That's not his problem at all. He knows if he'll open the Bible and listen to the Spirit of God that the truth is there. But his problem is his rotten greed. His greed. That's why he got so upset to begin with. So he leaves and he says, I am never going back to that church again. Now, his problem there is between truth and not error, but truth and greed. And so he chooses his greed. Now, what happens? He's home on a Sunday morning, several months from now. Somebody knocks at the door. He's sitting there watching television, reading the sports page. He's got a six-pack of embalming fluid over there by his side. And he's unshaven, just sitting there on Sunday morning. Wife and kids are off at church. He's by himself. There's a knock at the door. He opens the door, and it's two of Jehovah's false witnesses. And he says, what do you want? And to cut to the chase, they say, we're here to tell you there is no hell. He says, come in. Come in. And he listens to them. They tell him a lie. He believes a lie. He's damned and lost and on the road to the very hell he says he doesn't believe in. Why? He received not the love of the truth. He had pleasure in unrighteousness. For this reason, God shall send him strong delusion that he should believe a lie that he might be damned. Now, folks, you listen to me. All people have some light. That's the revelation factor. The refusal factor is light refused increases darkness. You don't just put truth on ice. To him that hath shall be given, and to him that hath not shall be taken away, even that which he hath. And by the way, these people who are in darkness really think that they are in the light. If you would look in verse 22, professing themselves to be wise, they became fools. They're the ones who think we're the fools. And they may be a PhD, but in spiritual things, it stands for a phenomenal dud. They worship science as a god rather than worshiping the God of science. They never ask, how did all of this get here?
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3: Tonight we are going to continue our study in Ephesians chapter 5. Last week we spoke of the role of the wife in submission to the husband. And what a beautiful role it is when that woman is submitted to God, because her submission is a reflection of her love for Jesus Christ, and the example that it is to her husband brings him great joy and pleasure. And tonight we're going to look at the role of the husband in the church, or in the family, excuse me. Winston Churchill, England's great prime minister, was asked a question at a formal banquet in London. The question was this: if you could not be who you are, who would you like to be? All in the room listened, because Churchill was quite the character. And standing, he answered, "If I could not be who I am, I would most like to be," taking his wife's hand, Lady Churchill's second husband. In other words, if he couldn't be her husband now, he'd want to be her next husband to come. Churchill scored that night. Lady Churchill was excited. All who have a good marriage can say amen to that attitude. There is an amazing unity in marriage that Paul touched upon in verse 31 when he said this: "For this reason a man shall leave his father and mother and shall be joined to his wife, and the two shall become one flesh." Our physical union involves mysterious and sacred depths. Men and women becoming one flesh is the exchange of souls. It is the depth of the marital union. And ideally, marriage produces two people who are practically the same person in devotion, faith, and love when it's done in the Christian life. They may differ in tastes, levels of involvement, but in matters of the heart, they are one. And Christians in marriage have the same Lord, family, children, the same future and destiny. So old couples with differing physical appearances often look alike. I'll never forget the time when I was pastoring in Moreno Valley. This gal who was always at the church came up to me one day and said, "I just can't get over how much you and Terry look alike." And I said, "What is it, my blonde hair or my blue eyes?" She goes, "Oh, now you're teasing me." "Well, come on." But she said, "No, you two look alike." And what she saw, I believe, was that when she saw me, she saw Terry. Our ways are being so similar. Our conduct towards others being like-minded. And when she saw Terry, she thought of me. She'd hear my words in her voice and the things that we speak of together as a couple. And that's why elderly couples, the longer they're married, even though they might be vastly different in appearance, begin to take on that one flesh look. They've exchanged their souls. The marriage union also is the pictures the union between Jesus and the church. And the union of Jesus and his church is illustrated by the marriage union. It is why he publicly identified himself as the bridegroom. Now, Paul uses this language to illustrate both Jesus and husbands and the church and wives. And tonight, his table talk, that place where couples come to to discuss the important things of their relationship, their family, and their unity involves sacrificial love, as we'll see in verse 25. Then a sanctifying love that we'll see in verses 26 and 27. And then self-love in verses 28 through 30. In verse 25, Paul said this. He said, "Husbands, love your wives, just as Christ also loved the church and gave himself for her." This is a clear call by the Apostle Paul to sacrificial love. Nothing less will do. And it was a radical injunction to the people of his day. Marriage in Paul's day was a mess, much like marriages today in our times. But it was even worse. The Greek culture had totally perverted the institution of marriage. A look at ancient Greek adultery is pictured by some of their great statesmen and orators. To them, marriage bonds had become meaningless. Greek statesman Demosthenes said this, "We have courtesans, or prostitutes, for pleasure, concubines for daily cohabitation, wives for having children legitimately, a faithful guardian for all our household affairs." So wives were regulated to the duty of having legal children with their husbands and taking care of their family's properties and such. That's what they were regulated to. Greek historian Xenophon said this, "It was the husband's aim that a wife might see as little as possible, hear as little as possible, and ask as little as possible." That's how he thought women should be treated in a marriage relationship. Socrates, the great Greek philosopher, said, "Is there anyone to whom you entrust more serious matters than to your wife? And is there anyone to whom you talk less?" In other words, hear me, woman, and do as I say. The Jews were slightly better. But in this time, the liberal and popular school of Hillel, the Pharisee, allowed a man to divorce his wife for almost any reason, such as putting too much salt in his food or being less attractive in his eyes than she once was. Women were treated as possessions and not as life partners, not as someone worth sacrificing for. Paul's call to marital love was such that it was a punch in the gut of the domestic ethics of that time. The raw force of his words here, "Love your wives just as Christ loved the church and gave himself up for her," was staggering to those people in that day. No honest Christian husband can hear these words even today and not feel the punch of those words, how they hit us right in our gut where we live. What does Jesus' love demand of us? First of all, death to ourselves. Would we die for our wives' husbands? You ever thought about that? Would you die for your wife? Would you die for her? Well, hopefully, you would never have to face that situation. But face the call to die to self for the sake of our wives, we must do. Die to our own ideas and goals and agendas. Die to our selfish pride and die to our demands of things of them more than ourselves. This is the type of death that Paul is speaking of here. For some guys, and lately I've been one of them, golf is equal to Dante's Paradiso, or heaven. B. beautiful, lush green fairways, stroll in a lovely place, striking the ball with the best of your ability, counting the scores, trying to beat your best, and just make some men just so excited. But the entrance to a department store is like the gates of hell to those same men. Complete with a talking skull like at Disneyland, Pirate. Instead of saying dead men tell no tales, it says something like this: abandon all hope, ye who enter here. Going to a department store. I'm one of those guys. I do not like to shop. I used to like to shop when I was younger, but ever since they came up with the internet and online shopping, why go to malls? Why pay the exorbitant prices? Why try to look for a parking spot? And then come and find your car door ding because some other person was rude and opened their car door into yours. It's just frustrating to me. I'd rather shop online, baby. That's where it's at. But my wife likes to shop. Now, she doesn't spend exorbitant amounts of money. She's very thrifty. She loves it when Kohl's gives her a 30% off coupon. I mean, it's like, yes! I'm like, I bought that last year, seen that one, don't like that one, those don't fit, I don't like those skinny jeans, I don't like those tailored shirts that, you know, you can't relax and sit down in, you know, without popping buttons and everything. I don't like that. I like jeans and t-shirts. This is dressed up for me, you know? And I don't like to shop. But my wife loves to go to the shopping, to touch the product, to see it in person, to try it on. She always grabs stuff in the men's bar. Try this on. Try this on. No, I don't want to. Why not? Let me look at the size. It'll fit. I don't need to try it on. I hate going in that little room and then having to undress. And put, you know, it's just silly. But that's the difference between us two. If we love our wives, men, we'll forsake heavenly greens on golf courses or in the hunting fields. It's going to be dove season real soon, right? And we'll take on the fiery gates of the department store hell because we love to be near our wives. Sacrificial love dies to self, serves the one it loves with unsung domestic heroism. Yeah. Oh, honey, you need to take that back? Let's go. Get in the car. I'll take you. Really? Yeah. But it's on the other side of town. That's all right. We can drive through Taco Bell and get a taco or something on the way home. You know, we can make something special. I'm Starbucks, whatever you want to do, you know. I'm just throwing stuff out there. But you can make it more of it than just simply having to take her to get an exchange done. But what it says to the wife is that you've gotten up off the couch, stop watching your stupid football game or whatever it is that you're watching, because women could care less about those things most of the time. And you participated in her life, something that was important to her. Second of all, there must be prayer for one's bride, just as Christ does for the church. To pray not is to love not our wives. Pray for their spiritual life. Pray for their obligations. Pray for the pressures they feel under at times. Pray for their friends and even their dreams. Pray for them. Spend time on your knees or at the side of your bed or wherever it is that you like to go to pray, and pray for them.
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3: You will be surprised the attitude adjustment it'll make in your life. And once it starts to make one in your life, your wife will begin to respond to it. Now, if you're not married at this time, these are great examples for you to learn and insist upon if you do get married. You should be looking for a mate who is willing to pray for you, who's willing to stand up for you and care for your needs, ladies. And men, you know, it's not about the outside looks all the time as much as it is the heart. If you find a woman that you're willing to die for, you will be blessed because you will sacrifice and be the kind of husband that will please her and make her happy all the days of her life. This is how Jesus prays for us. And then we need to give attention to our wives, spending time with them. Years ago, in the Midwest, speaking of the hurricane season and everything, a farmer and his wife were lying in bed together. And suddenly a tornado came and ripped the roof right off their house. And it sucked out the bed from the home. But they were still in it. The wife began to cry. And the farmer called to her, "This is no time to cry, Millie." She called back, "But I can't help it. I'm so happy." "What?" She went on, "This is the first time in 20 years that we've been out together." I know that's an exaggeration on her part, but you get the point. We need to spend time with our brides and romance them, and cherish them, and encourage them. This is Jesus' love for his church. He rejoices in our presence. His love meets our needs at every turn. And godly husbands will follow his example. Then there's faithfulness. The church can count on Jesus. This is something the wife of a Christian husband can depend on as well. The Lord can awaken us to our call to a dying to self love, to a praying love which intercedes, to an attentive love which gives time and care, and a faithful love which is there till death do you part. This is what our brides, the mothers of our children, our soul partners must have, and nothing less. Now, I've been alive long enough to watch both of my parents pass away. My father died 22 years ago. I wrote a devotion on it Monday. I miss my dad. I miss him for a lot of reasons that I thought I never would. But I missed his example to my mother. My dad, he had a big mouth. And he would yell sometimes. And my mother would just simply say, "Oh, shut up, Robert." And you know, if you had been around to hear them talk like that to one another, you'd wonder how they were married for so many years. But in reality, they loved each other deeply. They were there for each other. My father's last words to me before he passed away was, "Son, take care of your mother." I was surprised by that. But when my mother passed or was nearing death, she said, "I'm ready to go. I miss your father. I miss my husband." She wanted to be with him in heaven more than she wanted to be with all of us on earth. That spoke to me of her love for my dad. It spoke to me the greatness of their marriage. And that is what true love does. When we die to self, men, when we pray for our wives in such a way that they know that we love them by our attentive love, which gives time and care to them, and our faithful love that we come home every night. My dad came home every night. They never spent a night separated from one another in anger. Never in all the years. They were always together, through thick and thin. That's the love it produces in people. Husbands, love your wives just as Christ loved the church and gave himself for her. This is our call, men. Then there is the sanctifying love. Verse 26. That he might sanctify and cleanse her with the washing of water by the word. That he might present her to himself a glorious church, not having spot or wrinkle or any such thing, but that she should be holy and without blemish. This is love's beauty, the love of Christ that way, working out in our lives. Three faces of sanctifying love are seen here. First, with the Hebrew picture. The bride's wedding in a Hebrew wedding. It was a day of dreams for this woman. She would rise with the dawn in anticipation, and the hours would speed by. There was a nuptial bathing with her bridesmaids that she would take, and she would be clothed in her embroidered linen wedding dress and wedding sandals, and she would wait breathlessly without spot or wrinkle for her bridegroom. Then there is the prophetic picture. It's the members of the church, all of us, who by the power of the word are joyously baptized, washed from sin, and born again as Jesus' bride. Christ returns, and his washed and robed bride is presented by Jesus to himself in perfection. He paid for her sins. He washed her from all of it. And we stand spotless and blameless before his presence. She radiates perfection, free from any ethical or spiritual stain. This is a picture of the sealing of the romance of the ages. Then there is the earthly material, or marital, excuse me, picture. It is a woman who throughout her life has grown to be more like Christ. Her salvation and sanctification are solely due to the work of Jesus. Still a big part in her sanctification has been her loving husband. He has been a human or a humble partner in developing her beauty. How did this come about? Well, Colossians 3:16 says, "Let the word of Christ dwell in you richly in all wisdom, teaching and admonishing one another in psalms, hymns, and spiritual songs, singing with grace in your hearts to the Lord." This was a man in whom the word of God richly dwelled. As the Spirit of God taught him the truth of God's word, he lived in the ways of the kingdom and not of the flesh and the world. As her loving head, he served, prayed, and adored her with unconditional love. When we men read verses 25 through 27, we cannot escape our huge responsibility as husbands. Is our wife more like Christ because she's married to us? Or is she like Christ in spite of us or despite us? Whatever our effect, our call is clear here, sanctifying love. And then there's a self-love in verses 28 through 30. So husbands ought to love their own wives as their own bodies. He who loves his wife loves himself. For no one ever hated his own flesh, but nourishes and cherishes it, just as the Lord does the church. For we are the members of his body, of his flesh, and of his bones. For this reason, a man shall leave his father and mother and be joined to his wife, and the two shall become one flesh. Greek mythology tells of a beautiful youth who loved no one until the day he saw his own reflection in the water and fell in love with that reflection of himself. He was so lovesick that he finally wasted away and died and was turned into a flower that bears his name, Narcissus. We are sickened by narcissism. We carefully seek to avoid it. But Scripture does call us to a self-love, as we just read. But the golden rule of marriage is also seen in verse 28a. Husbands ought to love their own wives as their own bodies. When you love her as yourself, you'll be loving yourself, for you are one flesh, men. How this works in marriage, the husband's sensitivity to her is in play here, to his wife's feelings and environment. I know how I physically feel, and I am aware of my emotions. I can't possibly know my wife's deepest feelings, but the call to love her as I love myself calls me to work at it, to ask the questions, to go a little deeper, to find out as much as I can, as much as she'll open up to me in that way. And when I approve of that and encourage her in it, she's willing to open up more and more to me in those things. It's having sensitivity to her moods, sensitivity to her needs, and nonverbal communication. It's not a nervous, self-conscious sensitivity. That goes like this. How are you feeling, dear? Are you sure? Tell me, really, how do you feel? When we put ourselves in that position, when we put ourselves in that place, our wives will open up to us and appreciate us all that much more. We need to be patient and understanding in the pressures that she faces.
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5: If communists or any other philosophy wanted to eliminate the United States, what do you suppose would be their most effective game plan? It probably would not be an invasion because our military is too strong. More likely, it would be erosion from within. Controlling health care would be a start because you could control the people. Increase the poverty level as high as possible because poor people are easier to control and will not fight back if the government is providing for them. Keep the national debt high and grow it. That way, taxes will be increased at the breaking point. More gun control laws so the public will be deprived of protection from criminals and an overreaching government. Take control of education so children will be taught the supposed joys of socialism and ignore the history of communism. Remove references to God from schools, making the state God's replacement. Finally, divide the people between the wealthy and poor. Eliminate the middle class and thus make it easier to tax the rich and subsidize the poor. Are we there yet? Maybe not, but we are headed in that direction. I'm Cal Thomas.
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8: Welcome to Turning Point. Going through hardship is never enjoyable, but it's almost always beneficial. Today, Dr. David Jeremiah considers how that truth plays out in the life of Job, who learned firsthand how God can bring the greatest of blessings from the worst of circumstances. From the series, Making Sense of It All, here's David to introduce his message, When Trials Become Our Teacher.
9: Well, there's one man in the Bible whose trials surpass everybody else's. And that man, of course, is the man Job. And we're going to look at the second chapter of the book of Job today and draw some wonderful principles that help us understand what to do when trials become our teacher. We'll get there in just a moment. Hey, Turning Point has a magazine that we're very proud of because we know it's helping people in their walk with the Lord. It's meant to add value to your life. It's coordinated with the teaching that is on the air every day. And it's available to you just for the asking. If you're not getting the magazine now, when you write or call or however you get in touch with us, just say, please send me the magazine and you'll get the next copy that comes off the press. It's a beautiful presentation of biblical truth, devotional thoughts for every day, Monday through Friday, and one for the weekend, plus articles to help you in your walk with the Lord and information about the ministry of Turning Point around the world. It's a wonderful tool, and we want you to have it. 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Now let's get started with this discussion on trials from the book of Job.
10: Today I want to talk with you about the subject of when trials become our teacher. I have often recounted the tragic circumstances surrounding the writing of It Is Well With My Soul. You may remember that the song came from the heart of a man who was torn by testing and loss. Horatio Spafford was a very prosperous senior partner of a successful law practice. Prosperous and successful, that is, until the great Chicago.

while on the way to be with her in Europe after he received her note that all the children had been lost at sea. Horatio asked the captain of the ship on which he was traveling to alert him to the place along the way where this tragedy had occurred. And he went up and cried out to the Lord and went back to his cabin, and on a piece of hotel stationery from Chicago wrote down the words to the song, "It Is Well With My Soul." Almost familiar as his song are the words of Anna's telegram to her husband. When she was notifying him of what had happened, she sent simply these words, "Saved alone, what shall I do?" To a fellow survivor, she said, "God gave me 4 daughters. Now they have been taken from me. Someday, maybe I will understand why." Job had lost his children, not 4 daughters, but 7 sons and 3 daughters. They were swept away when the house in which they were having a party was struck by a tornado and the house collapsed on them, killing them all instantly. The loss of Job's 10 children was the final stroke in Satan's first attack against him. In round 1, Job lost all of his possessions and all of his family except for his wife. Now, at this point in the story, at the end of chapter 1 and the beginning of chapter 2, the central question of this book shifts. It shifts from the question, "Can a man lose everything he has and still bless God?" to "Can a man lose even what he is and still remain under God's blessing?" So we begin the second chapter with Job accused by Satan. And in verses 1-3 of chapter 2, we read these words. "Again, there was a day when the sons of God came to present themselves before the Lord. And Satan came also among them to present himself before the Lord. And the Lord said to Satan, 'From where do you come?' So Satan answered the Lord and said, 'From going to and fro on the earth and from walking back and forth on it.' And the Lord said to Satan, 'Have you considered my servant Job, that there is none like him on the earth, a blameless and upright man, one who fears God and shuns evil, and still he holds fast to his integrity, though you incited me against him to destroy him without cause?'" Using the same words that we are familiar with from the first chapter, we are told that Satan returns and is in the presence of Almighty God along with God's ministering angels. As in the first meeting, God initiates the conversation and he turns to Satan and he says to him, "What do you think of my man Job now? I let you give him your best shot, but Job hasn't cursed me. No, in fact, he hasn't cursed me. He's actually blessed me. Satan, I'm telling you, there is nobody like Job on the face of the earth, and you will never break him." But how many of you know Satan doesn't give up easily? Can I get a witness? If he would not give up on Jesus Christ until after he had tempted him 3 times, he's not going to give up on Job after 1, and he's not going to give up on us either. And so we learn, first of all, about Satan's persistence. And then we learn about his persuasion. In verses 4-5, we read these words. "And Satan answered the Lord and said, 'Skin for skin. Yes, all that a man has he will give for his life. But stretch out your hand now and touch his bone and his flesh, and he will surely curse you to your face.'" Satan says to God, "God, I went as far as you'd let me go. I took away Job's possessions and I took away his family, but that's all you allowed me to do. Job still has his health, God. And because of that, he can get another family and he can start another business. But I'll tell you what, Lord, if you let me touch his health, he will curse you to your face."

0: Now, what he's saying is this. He's accusing Job of sacrificing his children, his animals, and his servants in order to preserve his own hide. Satan was convinced that Job would give all he had for his own life. In other words, Satan is saying that Job only loves God because God protects him and keeps him healthy. So he says, God, you let me take away Job's health? That'll be it. He'll curse you then, Lord. He'll curse you to your face. And so we move from Satan's persistence and his persuasion to his permission. Notice verse 6, and the Lord said to Satan, behold, he's in your hand, but spare his life. God issues Satan a permission slip with virtually unfettered power to harm his body, but God restricted Satan and would not let him kill Job. Now it's important to know, before we go any further, that God is always in control. Satan could not do anything that God would not let him do. And God is allowing Job to be a testimony, if you will, to a man's ability to trust in his God when all the props are taken away. But mark it down, Satan doesn't have unrestricted power. He can't do what he wants to do. He has to get permission from God. So we move from his persistence and his persuasion and his permission. Now notice his persecution in verse 7. So Satan went out from the presence of the Lord, and he struck Job with painful boils from the sole of his foot to the crown of his head. Satan afflicted Job with a disease. We do not know for sure what that disease was. It is identified primarily in the text in a very graphic form. He had painful boils from the sole of his foot to the crown of his head. He was covered with sores. The Hebrew word for the word boil means a burning sore. The word is used for the boils with which the Egyptians were smitten in the plagues of Exodus chapter 9. Job was covered with these burning, inflamed sores from his foot to his head. The disease was likely the dreaded black leprosy of the Near East, often referred to by the title elephantiasis. The name for elephantiasis comes from the fact that the limbs in this disease take on a dark color from heavy incrustation due to the sores and the extreme swelling, which makes the limbs of the person look like elephant's legs. And they say the suffering with this disease is absolutely indescribable. If you read through the rest of the book of Job, you will run into some of the things Job was feeling and the symptoms of his disease. I just made a list of a few of them, and I won't ask you to look them up, but let me just tell you what they are. We begin in the second chapter with boils in verse 7, severe itching, verse 8, degenerative changes in his facial skin, verse 12 of chapter 2. In chapter 3, we discover he's lost his appetite, and he's full of depression, verses 24 and 25. In chapter 9, he has difficult breathing. In 19, he has foul breath. In 19, he also has the loss of weight and continual pain and fever. These are just a few of the things Job was experiencing because Satan was allowed to touch his body. Apparently, as we read the text, and this is a little bit gross, but it's right here, and I have to tell you about it. Apparently, Job found relief from the itching by scraping himself with a piece of broken pottery. So now we see Job outside of the city, sitting on an ash heap. The city garbage was deposited and burned there, and all of the rejects lived at the dump. The people who are living there are begging for alms for whoever passed by. At the ash heap, dogs fight over something to eat, and the city's waste is brought and burned, and the city's leading citizen, Job, is now sitting at the dump on an ash heap outside of the city. Before we leave this section, I want to take just a moment and share a couple of summary paragraphs about Satan, because we run the risk right here of either giving him more credit than he deserves or not giving him enough. I came across a couple of paragraphs by a Welsh preacher by the name of Peter Williams, and he writes this. He says, "We are sometimes in danger of adopting one of two extremes where Satan's power is concerned. On the one hand, we overrate his power and treat him as if he were almost equal to God. He is not, for he is a created being, and he does not possess God's attributes of omnipotence, omniscience, and omnipresence. The limits of his power may be seen in the fact that he can only do to Job what God allows him to do. But even greater is the danger of underestimating his power, which is also very extensive. The first two of Satan's attacks upon Job are connected with his manipulation of men. He uses the Sabaeans and the Chaldeans to do his work. The second two temptations shows his control over the forces of nature, the fire and the wind. And the last temptation uses sickness of his subject's body to get across his point. For all of his sinister cunning and power, Satan is a created being, and therefore he is no match for the sovereign God who created him. He is the enemy of our souls, and he will use every means at his disposal to bring about our destruction. But we must never forget that he is already a defeated enemy. And all the vicious attacks upon the believer are but counter-offensives that are doomed to failure." Let me tell you something, friends. Satan was sentenced at the cross of Jesus Christ. The sentence hasn't been fully carried out, but one day it will. In between the sentence and the judgment, we're living in that period of time, and Satan's kind of on the loose. And he's a frantic, desperate creature because he knows his days are numbered. So don't be taken aback by Satan. Keep your guard up. But don't let him make you believe that you have to do anything he tells you to do. He reports to Almighty God, and he can't do anything that God won't allow him. And the Bible says, "There has no temptation taken us, but such is common to man. And God is faithful, who will not suffer us to be tempted above that we are able, but will with the temptation also make a way of escape." We can be victorious over Satan, and he does not have power over us to do anything that we don't open the door of our lives to let him do. Hallelujah. Job, accused by Satan. But now, we got to talk about the second part of the story. And I've been looking forward to this with fear and trembling. And we're going to talk about Job's wife. We read, first of all, of her advice in verse 9. "Then Job's wife said to him, 'Job, do you still hold fast to your integrity? Why don't you just curse God and die?'" I read a lot of books when I'm studying a series like this, and I love to read Chuck Swindoll's books because he sits loose in the saddle. And he always wants to make sure that while we deal with serious things, we don't get too serious. And right here in his book, he tells this story. He said there was a couple in bed one night, and the husband got up in the middle of the night and he went downstairs, and after he'd been gone for a while, his wife realized that he should have come back, and she gets worried and she goes downstairs. She walks in the kitchen and he's sitting at the kitchen table drinking a cup of coffee, staring out of the window. She says, "Honey, what's wrong?" He said, "Oh, nothing." She says, no, you wouldn't get out of bed and come down here in the middle of the night and sit in the kitchen, drink coffee, and stare out the window if it wasn't something wrong. What's wrong?" He says, "Well," he said, "the words don't come easy." And as she walked over to see him, she saw he was crying. He said, "You remember 20 years ago when we had our first date?" She said, "Yes." He says, "You were 16 and I was 21? She says, "Yes." "Do you remember the night we were sitting out in front of the house and we were smooching? And your dad saw us, and he went back in the house, and he came out with a pistol. And he put the pistol in the window, and he said, 'Anybody who kisses my daughter like that will either marry her or spend 20 years in prison.'" And he said, "I just realized tomorrow was the day I would have gotten out." Now, I have to recover from that very quickly. Because I sort of noticed that the majority of the laughter sounds sort of masculine. I don't see a lot of ladies laughing at that. But I wanted to tell you that because the rest of this is interesting, to say the least. After Satan struck the first time against Job, all Job had left was his wife and his friends. Now we read that even his wife has abandoned him. We cannot imagine how painful that must have been to the patriarch. Chrysostom, a church father who is not supposed to have any sense of humor about this at all, wrote that the only reason Satan didn't kill Job's wife when the rest of his family was killed was because he knew he was going to use her later on to do some more damage to Job. And the most difficult thing to accept about the seventh verse of this chapter is the fact, if you look at it carefully, Job's wife asked Job to do exactly what Satan wanted him to do. Did you see that? Satan wanted Job to curse God and die. And she said to him, "Why don't you curse God and die?" One of the things we have to be careful about here is to recognize that even though people are close to us, sometimes they can give us wrong messages. Adam listened to Eve. Abraham listened to Sarah. Job's wife advised him to give up his faith and commit suicide. But I want to tell you something. There's another side to this story that we need to be careful to mention. Before we throw Job's wife under the bus, I'd like to try to put this whole scene in perspective. Don Baker has written a book called Pain's Hidden Purpose. And in that book, he has written these words. He says, "Many have speculated as to just what Job's wife may have meant when she looked at that emaciated and blackened body and suggested that Job end his suffering. Some see Job's wife," he wrote at this point, "as hardened and bitter, unconcerned for his relationship with God. I see her," wrote Don Baker, "as a sensitive, caring, concerned woman who loved Job and honored his commitment. No family could have enjoyed the oneness that Job's family shared if their mother had been calloused or cruel. But she was stretched at this point. Weeks of suffering had passed without relief. Every morning she woke up to the same pain, only to find it intensified. Every night she'd pray for her husband's healing, but it never came. And there was no medication, no Tylenol 3, no Percodan, no Demerol, no morphine to ease the pain, no Valium, not even an aspirin to help him go to sleep. His suffering was so intense, his looks so hideous, his condition so infectious that he was forced to move out of the house and relocate at the city dump. And she couldn't stand it any longer. In a moment of deep and frustrated anguish, she suggested, 'Job, why don't you curse God and die? Tell God you've had enough. He's not going to heal you. He's gone back on his promise. He's not even aware of your problem. Job, I'd rather see you dead than like this. Maybe we could die together.'" End of quote. It's hard to blame this woman, isn't it, when you realize what she was experiencing. But to his credit, Job didn't listen to his wife's advice. He gave a solid answer in verse 10. He said to her, "You speak as one of the foolish women. Shall we indeed accept good from God, and shall we not accept adversity?" In all this, Job did not sin with his lips. Job's response here was profoundly simple. As you read the language, here's basically what he said to her. He said, "Woman, don't talk like a foolish person. You're talking like an unbeliever. Don't do that. Shall we accept good from God," he said, "and not accept his adversity?" And he rejected her suggestion. Job was slowly, methodically being stripped to the very nakedness of his spiritual being. All the things that clothe the spirit of man were being ripped apart. All that man leans upon for help and strength was taken from him, until we now see this man left alone, a soul that was forced to stand naked in the universe of God. All the props removed. I want to stop for just a moment and put a little counsel in here, if I might. I want to take just a moment and remind all of us, now that we've done away with all of the ups and downs of Job's wife, and just say to the wives here, don't ever, ever underestimate your importance to your husband. Don't ever think your words of affirmation are less important than others. I promise you, your husband cares more about what you say than what anybody else on the earth says.
1: Amen. And these instructions from Job's wife were quite amazing, aren't they? Some of you are saying, well, I'm sure thankful I don't have a wife like that. And hopefully none of you do, but she was quite a piece of action in this story. And Job had to overcome some of the things that she said. We'll talk more about that when we get together again tomorrow, right here on Turning Point. We're talking about making sense of it all. It's a series of lessons on some of the explanation passages in the Bible. We've talked about finding strength through weakness, finding courage when fatigue drains you, and so many other thoughts that are a part of this discussion. We still have quite a ways to go. So if you're looking for encouragement, don't miss Turning Point every day. July is a month of encouraging messages from the Bible, answering your questions, motivating your heart, making you want to continue to serve God with everything you have. We'll see you next time right here.
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3: 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And now, here's our Creation Moment's host, Ian Taylor.
4: When a flower lives in harmony with and is dependent upon, say, an insect for fertilization, this is known as symbiosis. Creation Moments programs have given many examples of this, and each one defies the notion that these relationships could have developed by chance over very long times. Here we have another one today. Chicory spaces out the openings of its flowers through the summer on a precisely timed schedule that is in perfect harmony with its pollinators. Early in the season, chicory flowers nearest the bottom of the flower stalk open first, and as they are pollinated, they close and the next flower up the stem opens and so on. There is a remarkable efficiency to this, but there is more. The flowers usually open only in the cool morning hours, not only to protect the delicate flower from the heat of the sun, but also because this is the time the pollinating insects are about. Other flowering plants open their flowers only at night and tend to have white flowers so that they are easily seen in the dark. These are the flowers that are pollinated by the night-flying moths. Such coordinated interrelationships between the plant and the animal kingdoms could not have developed through accidental situations. They provide more evidence that the wise Creator designed these and all creatures within their relationships from the very beginning.
5: 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And be sure to join us next time for another Creation Moment, proclaiming evidence of God's truth.

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3: We tend to marry outside of our birth order, and that's a good thing because simply marrying outside of your birth order increases the probability of success in marriage.
4: You're going to hear more from Dr. Kevin Lehman today on Focus on the Family. 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
2: Every time Dr. Lehman's with us, I mean, he knocks it out of the park. His sense of humor, his stories, his practical applications all make for a great conversation. He's known as the birth order guy, and he has some strong insights on how the order in which you were born affects your personality. His groundbreaking book, The Birth Order Book, really helps you better understand yourself and how birth order plays a role in who you are. Today, we're coming back to a program with Dr. Kevin Lehman about improving your marriage relationship by knowing more about your birth order and your spouse's birth order. This was really fun and eye-opening.
4: It was, and on previous programs, as we've talked with Dr. Lehman about birth order and how it influences us as individuals and as parents, this was the first time we talked with him, though, about how that birth order affects the marriage relationship. And Dr. Lehman is an internationally known psychologist, radio and television personality, educator, speaker. He's written over 50 books on parenting, marriage, and family living. And we're going to pick up the conversation as he describes how he developed an interest in this concept of the birth order.
3: Well, I was sitting in a college classroom, and my professor was talking about the firstborn child. And he described the firstborn as organized, doesn't like surprises, reliable, conscientious, a list maker, an achiever. There's a right way to do things. I said, oh my goodness, he just described my sister. And then he went to the middle child. Opposite from the firstborn. Yeah, check. Hard to pin down. Plays off of what's ever above in the family. A mediator, a negotiator. Huge with loyalty and friendships. And I thought, oh my goodness, I just described my brother. And yet my brother was an A student like my older sister, okay? So he was the firstborn male, let me point that out, as well as the middle child.
2: So okay. Both attributes.
3: Yes. And then he went to the baby, and that was the clincher for me. Attention-getting, fun-loving, never met a stranger, could sell dead rats for a living. Well, listen, one of my claims to fame is I talked my way into Disney World.
2: That's pretty good.
3: Now, check this out. Not one ticket, not two, but nine.
2: Don't tell Disney World.
3: I won't. Let's keep this a secret, but I'll tell you.
2: Have you ever paid them back for that?
4: A lot of publicity right there in the mention.
3: Well, really, I mean, babies have the skill to sell dead rats for a living. In the business world, your CEOs are your presidents, your accountants, your engineers, are your firstborn children. Anything where technology pays off huge, you're most likely to find the firstborn. Your entrepreneurs in the business world, Donald Trump, Steve Forbes, Bill Gates Jr. I mean, I know he's a college dropout, but the guy did pretty good. He's a middle child. So middle children tend to roll differently than the rest of the flock. Babies, charming, could sell dead rats for a living, like I said, got away with murder, most likely to retain their pet name. Her name might be Mary Lou, but everybody still calls her Buffy, you know. So it's interesting to me how all these cubs come out of the same den, and yet they're all unique. Now, today, we're having smaller families. So we have a lot of only children who are step-cousins, so to speak, to the firstborns. They're everything we said the firstborns are, only put the word super in front of it. Super conscientious, super reliable, super, you know, they're little adults by age seven. And so a lot of families, like we have five kids, but we've got an only child in that five. Well, how do you do that? Well, there's variables that affect birth order.
2: Well,
3: big gauge gaps, for example, set that
2: right
3: up.
2: Let me ask you this question, that 80-20 rule. Do you find that, because some people will say, well, that's not me. I'm firstborn, but I act like a lastborn. Does that happen, and how frequent is that?
3: It happens all the time. And the variables of birth order, you really have to understand the variables or you won't grasp what we're talking about today. The variables are sex, number one. You have five kids in the family. One of them is a male. There's something special about one child in the family. So that kid could be in the second, third, fourth, or even fifth position and still have firstborn-like qualities.
2: Because of his or her
3: because
2: gender.
3: Because of their gender. Okay. Right. Then you have age gaps. A five-year age gap between same-sex kids, you would draw another line in a family. So that's where it splits off. Okay.
2: Well, let me ask you about that. So there's five kids in my family. I'm the fifth born, the last born, uh-huh. but I'm 6 years from my closest sister.
3: Right.
2: They're all 1 year apart.
3: Yeah.
2: So what category would that be?
3: You're a firstborn son. Okay. Are you the president of Focus on the Family, or did I not hear John Fuller right? Are you the boss?
2: Okay.
3: Yeah. Are you the boss? Are you the boss? Answer the question.
2: I've got the title. I don't know.
3: Actually,
2: see
3: James,
2: what I'm saying?
3: Jane's the boss. But do you see what I'm saying?
2: Yeah.
3: That gap sets those things up. Our youngest, little Lauren, is very creative and very detailed oriented. And she's the baby of the family. But she's a functional only child. Yeah. So again, only children do logarithms in their head at age 7. I mean, they're advanced from the rest of us.
2: But I would think, especially, you know, in my case, I would say I'm average in those kind of discipline categories, but I'm more extroverted. I like people.
3: But that's the influence of those sisters above you.
2: Okay.
3: We're always affected by what's above us in the family, not what's beneath us.
2: Well, let me say publicly, thank you, Kim and Dee, for that influence.
3: Well, and here's the other thing. Twins.
2: Yeah.
3: Twins break up the birth order. If you want to pray for a kid, special prayer, pray for the kid that follows the twins. Because the twins, whether they're fraternal or identical, get an awful lot of attention. Hmm. So people who say, I get letters from people, oh, this is non-biblical. I say, well, yeah, okay, Tom. Mm-hmm. Okay, Cain and Abel. There's a lot of things where brothers or sisters are diametrically different personalities.
2: Well, that gives us kind of a good background. Let's dial it up now. When those firstborns, middleborns, and lastborns get older, and now they're going to marry somebody. We often talk about how opposites attract. I think in our marriage counseling here, similar to what you experienced, Kevin, you see that 80-20 rule usually applies. About 80% of us are attracted to people who are different from us. Talk about that magnetism and talk about how birth order plays into that attraction.
3: Well, let's start with if both of us were the same, there'd be little use for one of us. Okay.
2: Well, some opposites may have that thought.
3: Yeah. But opposites do attract. I mean, as a baby of the family, I can tell you, I married Mrs. Uppington.
2: Now, and where is she?
3: Mrs. Uppington, of course, is my pet name for my firstborn wife who loves restaurants with 4 and 5 forks. There's a right way to do things. She was color coordinated at birth, I believe. But, you know, I can still remember as a young husband-to-be standing at that aisle as she walked down the flower-strewn aisle. We spent $29 for flowers on our wedding. It was a big affair. And I remember looking at her little daisy she had. To this day, she hates daisies. But I didn't realize that underneath that bouquet was a rule book.
2: Hmm.
3: And firstborns tend to be the rule makers.
2: Mm-hmm.
3: Firstborns are good at spotting flaws. That's why they're good engineers and good accountants, astronauts in outer space. Of the first 23, 21 firstborns, 2 only children, not a middle or a baby in sight.
2: Mm-hmm.
3: So here I am, baby of the family. Now, I knew nothing about birth order at that point, very, very little. But I didn't realize that what happens in marriage is that when two people marry, it's not two, it's at least 6.
2: How do you get that man?
3: Because you marry your in-laws, and you either reap the benefit of what happened in that family, mm-hmm. or you pay for it.
2: Mm-hmm.
3: So it's not only your bride or your groom's birth order, but what kind of family did they come out of? Was there a critical-eyed parent there? Now, we talked about age gaps, gender. We didn't mention physical handicaps or mental handicaps, but that's part of the variables. But put a critical eye. And that means a person who can spot a flaw at 50 paces in the marriage, and you got trouble.
2: Mm.
3: Because they're going to be a flaw picker. That person isn't going to feel like they're loved. Women in particular, who thrive on affection, need to know that their husband has their back at every moment of their life. okay? And many of us as men who aren't great wordsmiths, but we're great critics, can take the spirit of a woman and just level it with just a word or a look.
2: That's a majority of the relational component, isn't it?
3: It is.
2: You describe that. That's most marriages.
3: I wrote a book called Smart Women Know When to Say No. And it contrasts the controlling male and the pleasing female. It's a very neurotic relationship. And like a moth to a flame, these people find each other out. So there's opposites that attract that aren't good, healthy marriages. Because one person does all the controlling and the other is beaten over the head like a baby seal.
2: Let me ask you this. Some people are listening thinking, okay, this sounds good. This sounds psychological, and I get it. Where is God in this whole thing? Why did he design us like this? There's only so many emotions that we can feel. There's only so many attributes that we have. There's only so many positions in birth order that you can be. And he puts that all together, and then you're attracted to your spouse. And yet, in most marriages, you have to learn to be selfless. Is it fair to say that if you put Christ at the center of your relationship, he can smooth out some of those rough edges?
3: Well, that's what you hear all over the Christian kingdom. You just put Christ at the center of your life. The problem is, if you've married a woman who came out of a very dysfunctional family, who didn't have a loving father, number one, she's got all kinds of issues with God. Because
2: so it's going to take a lot of sandpaper.
3: She doesn't even see God as the loving father. Mm. She sees him as the critical-eyed person. She runs on guilt. Now, I know I'm stepping on some toes when I say these words, believe me. But we tend to, in the kingdom of God, come up with these little platitudes. And so, yes, you want to rely on God for all things. If anything is going to overcome this great dysfunction in a family, it's the love of Jesus Christ in one's life. What I've learned is it takes people sometimes decades to get to that point where they really understand that the sin I'm going to commit next week, you know what, Jim and John? It's already forgiven. Mm. See, God, Jesus came to this earth to put an end to religion. To put an end to religion. Not start a religion. You know, it's all about a relationship. So, yeah, I mean, I can tell you, I don't know how people make it without God and marriage, if that's the question. I know people do, but I don't know how they do it.
4: 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And Dr. Kevin Lehman is our guest today on the program. And if you'd like to find out more, we do have details about his book, The Birth Order Book, Why You Are the Way You Are, over at focusonthefamily.com/broadcast.
2: Hey, Kevin, let's get practical. Let's talk about those combinations and put some meat on the bones of what we've talked about. Talk about two firstborns who marry. Is that typical? What percentage of the population would that represent?
3: Not typical. Okay. We tend to, now I'm speaking in generalities, we tend to marry outside of our birth order. And that's a good thing because simply marrying outside of your birth order increases the probability of success in marriage.
2: So opposites attract really does apply.
3: Oh, they do, yeah. Now, when you have firstborns and firstborns together, they spend a lifetime, it seems like, shooting on each other. You should do this, you should do that. They're the great improvers, okay? They see something that's out of place, and they immediately go over and straighten it up.
2: So what are some tools that you would recommend that they could do it better?
3: Well, the division of labor is really important. I'm going to take care of this, and you take care of that. Now, we'll report back and trade notes. I always tell women at my seminars, where are the firstborn women? And I see all these hands go up. I say, I've got a great suggestion for you. Have a wallpaper party. And just invite your firstborn girlfriends to help you wallpaper a room. And here's my prediction. By 11 o'clock in the morning, you'll have blood on the floor. Why? Because you have all these people who know exactly how life ought to be. So you're a firstborn, and you're talking to your firstborn wife. Okay? Now, lots of times you might just say, all right, listen, this is what we're going to do. Bingo. The hairs go up. I mean, the ears are back. Hey, honey, I'd like to ask your opinion about something that I've really been struggling with. Now, the ears are open, the heart's open, you're on the right track. So when you say, put some meat on the bone here for us, those are the kinds of things you learn to say to your bride or to your groom?
2: Well, there's so many combinations, Kevin, and we can't cover them all, but let's go through a couple of more. Let's talk about firstborn and middleborn.
3: Pretty good match. Why? Because middle children never had their way at anything. No one ever said to a middle child, honey, what do you think we should do? They were submerged by the firstborn, little Miss Bossy, little Miss Goody Two Shoes, or Mr. Great Student in school, and little Schnooky, the baby of the family that got away with murder. So middle children are a little bit like going down to the blood bank and find the universal donor, because they go with about everything. A middle child is a good match for a baby. A middle child is a good match, a great match for either an only or a firstborn. They add balance in a very natural way. They never had mom and dad of themselves. They negotiated for everything they ever had in life.
2: So, and they're comfortable with
3: it. So that's a good skill to bring into marriage. So hooray for the middle children.
2: They're the ones that keep peace.
3: Right. They're the peacemakers. They are.
2: Let's talk about the other combo, the oldest and the youngest.
3: Well, that's a naturally good combination. It really is. Firstborn and baby and only born and baby are very good. I remember coming home from CBS television in New York, and I said to Mrs. Uppington, I said, hey, you never said if you liked my spot or not. And she said, oh, you were good.
2: Ouch. That communicates a message.
3: Oh, yeah. That's what you call a spit in your soup, by the way. Oh, you were good. So that just sets me up to say, all right, what's the problem? And she's, this is a quote. This is so embarrassing to say. She says, did you have to blow your nose in your tie? Really?
2: Oh, my goodness.
3: She says, people read your books. They look up to you. You're a respected psychologist. And there you are blowing your nose in front of Harry Smith at CBS. I said, well, honey, and I explained to her, I said, the floor director was giving us the rap. Okay, I know Harry did not see that signal. And so Harry went to ask a question. In fact, we were talking about birth order that day. He said, Dr. Lima, we never got to your birth order. What's your birth order? Well, the guy's counting down with fingers. You know, I mean, we've got 10 seconds. So I took my tie and feigned that I was blowing my nose in it to communicate that a baby of the family would do anything for a cheap laugh. Well, Mrs. Oppington did not appreciate her husband's humor. Let's just put it that way. But she straightened me up lots of times. But I would tell you in reverse that a Saturday night dinner at our house starts on Thursday. And I'm the one that helps lighten her up with things because she takes things way too seriously. Okay? And she needs me, to put it bluntly. And I think that's the message with the firstborn and the baby, that we really need each other, because the firstborn can be too perfectionistic. And remember, perfection is slow suicide.
2: Hmm. So let's also include some of those things. We talked about firstborns who marry and some things they can do intentionally to communicate better. Talk the other birth combos. How does a lastborn and a middle child in a marriage, how do they communicate better?
3: Well, lastborns have to understand one thing, that they're not the only person in the union. And I'm here to tell you, that's what us babies are good at. There's times I'm ashamed of how I think, ashamed of how I act, because it's so easy as a baby to think about only yourself.
2: Center of the universe.
3: We practice what we call natural tithing in the Lehman family, which means if we see a need in someone's life, we can help meet that need, we do that. That's really good therapy for me, just to give things to people without anything coming back. And I think babies in particular have a harder time being a good husband or a good wife because they tend to be, by their nature, too self-centered. And you have to be other people-centered. Middle children are great at other people-centered. And that's why I mentioned earlier, middle children are tremendously loyal. They have friends outside of the family, which is key, outside of the family. Usually, if there's a kid that's ostracized in some way from the rest of the family, your best guess is it's that middle child. So you learn to communicate like a youngest to a middle. No one ever asks a middle child, what do you think? So you always want to be making sure that you're tapping into the feelings and ideas and concerns that your middle child spouse has. On the other hand, as a middle child, you have to understand this spouse needs a few fish thrown their way, like you throw a few fish to a seal. Orf, orf. And us little babies need strokes.
2: Kevin, that is good advice. Let me ask you this. So many young people are waiting to get married. So we have more 20-something singles and 30-something singles. They'll hear this too. Thankfully, they're listening to Focus on the Family, and I'm grateful for that. How did they apply that? I would think a firstborn applying what they've heard in the broadcast could take a real technical approach and begin their search for a spouse, and that could be the topic of discussion. Where's your birth order?
3: Listen, that is such a good question. For all of you who are looking for Mr. or Mrs. Right, listen to what this old man has to say. This one ought to get right to the heart of the matter. Does this person love God? If a person really loves God, if they really love God, they're going to do what the Bible tells them to do, and they're going to be a good husband and good wife. You're already on first base. Now, does this person you're marrying have a temper? Yellow flag big time. Now, why would I pick on temper? Because temper equals control. And that's why I say to all you parents who are listening, you got kids who, when they lose, they throw temper tantrums and stuff. You better deal with that stuff right up straight right now, quickly. And so it really gets back to, does he love God? Does she love God? Does this person have a temper? And what's the relationship like between this woman you're going to marry and her father? Well, he was abusive. Well, get ready for a long road, a tough road in that marriage, okay?
2: But understand it.
3: You That's have to understand thing. It, yes. But it's like making a cake, Jim. In one of my books, I talk about daddy attention deficit disorder. And it's like making a cake. If you make it, I'm not much of a cake maker for sure, but if you make a cake and you leave out one major ingredient, I got news for you. The cake is going to fall. It's not going to be a good cake. Now, again, I'm stepping on a lot of toes here because there's a lot of women and men who have grown up in a home where the critical eye reigned and you were put down, you were discouraged, you weren't encouraged, you were just hammered. And in fact, in many cases, you were at least verbally abused, but sometimes physically abused. Think of the kind of husband you need to have. You want to pray for something? Pray for a husband that's near superhuman, because he's got to come around and just love you. He's a guy that needs not ever demand anything from you, and just to accept you so that you have a chance at loving this husband that you've fallen in love with. I mean, we come broken. And when you reach for imperfection and understand how broken you are, and I need this man, I need this woman in my life, that's the point where you have the intimate connection, to realize that this person loves you, whether you have morning breath that could kill a cockroach at 4.5 feet, or whether you have a habit that drives you up the wall. I mean, that's what's great about just being thoroughly married and thoroughly connected.
2: Well, and that's what's so wonderful. We have to, especially again, I would say to the Christian community, we have to celebrate our differences and understand how to deal with the noise and the pain of being different. So, Dr. Kevin Lehman, author of the book, The Birth Order Book, we're grateful to have you here. Thank you for being with us.
3: Oh, my pleasure. Thanks.
4: And that was Dr. Kevin Lehman here on Focus on the Family with Jim Daly. And his insights about your birth order and your family of origin really are so fascinating. They can help you as a couple really grow stronger together.
2: Talk about the power of observation. Man, he had that observation, and it is so accurate. It's amazing. You know, it's just finding that thing that God does in our lives, right? And birth order plays a role in how we develop. I know with Jean and me, she's a number 5 out of 6, while I'm number 5 out of 5, but she's the last daughter. But she definitely acts like that middle child, negotiator, peacemaker. Mm-hmm. You know, she's the one that is always trying to bring consensus and peace to the family. It fits. And my spontaneity drives her crazy, man. I learned early, although I still make mistakes at this, but I learned early Kelly not to just say, hey, let's go to a concert tonight. Like, she, it blows her mind. Like, how could we do that? I got to do this and I got to do that. Okay, well, let's not do that. But it, I need to respect that, and I need to honor the fact that she processes those things differently. Mm-hmm. Here at Focus on the Family, we care about you and your marriage. We want your relationship with your spouse to be thriving along with your relationship with Christ. And that is why we do what we do.
4: Indeed. And that's one reason our marriage team created the Marriage Assessment, which is a free online tool for you. It's a little quiz you take, maybe 10 minutes of your time. You'll get immediate results that show where your wins are happening in your marriage and maybe a place or two that needs a little bit of work. Great conversation starter. It's the Marriage Assessment.
2: Another great place to start is to get a copy of the Birth Order book by Dr. Kevin Lehman. It's packed with solid insights and wisdom, like you heard today. 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Let me share this message we received from Mindy. 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Mm. On the day we separated, we heard a program that gave us hope. And 3 months later, we were reunited. Today, God is restoring our relationship, and we're so thankful for the way he worked through your ministry."
4: That is so encouraging.
2: It is, and I'm so proud of the different teams here at Focus on the Family who put out content to help couples and parents with a whole host of situations, and the team that takes the calls and offers direct help, and our counselors, of course. 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
2: 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I'm Paul Acey for Plugged In by Focus on the Family.
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0: Christians have never been taught what the Bible says about being filled with the Holy Spirit. So we tend to look in all the wrong places or chase the sensational, when the answer has been there all along, tucked quietly in a single verse of Ephesians 5. You see, God never intended His children to pursue empty promises. His Word offers something far better, tangible, trustworthy access to real power for everyday life. Today on Insight for Living, Chuck Swindoll answers the essential question, what does being filled with the Spirit mean?
1: We are thinking about how great our God really is these days. For four Sundays, we spoke of the character of God, and we focused our time and thought on four particular characteristics of our Heavenly Father. And then we turned to the cross of Christ, and we addressed the benefits of what our Savior accomplished when He died in our behalf on that cruel cross as the climax of His reason for coming to this earth. But our Father and our Savior have not left us without a comforter. And though the work of the Holy Spirit is not as well known or well articulated or defined as the work of the Father and the Son, we do need to be aware of what the Spirit of God does and the role He plays. And today there is the all-important subject of His filling. Very few Christians are taught the accurate teaching of Scripture regarding how to be filled with the Spirit. So we look for all other ways to make that happen. Among them, sensational ways, which we'll say more about later. But tucked away in the fifth chapter of Ephesians is the clear and unmistakable direction given by the Spirit of God in Scripture for us to hear and to heed. And this section has to do with the filling of the Holy Spirit, not to be confused with the regenerating work of the Spirit or the sealing work of the Spirit or the baptizing work of the Spirit. This is the filling, and we'll explain that further as we are together today. Ephesians 5, I'll begin the reading at verse 15 down through verse 21. Ephesians 5, verse 15. Therefore, be careful how you walk, not as unwise men, but as wise, making the most of your time, because the days are evil. So then, do not be foolish, but understand what the will of the Lord is. And do not get drunk with wine, for that is dissipation, but be filled with the Spirit, speaking to one another in psalms and hymns and spiritual songs, singing and making melody with your heart to the Lord, always giving thanks for all things in the name of our Lord Jesus Christ to God, even the Father. And be subject to one another in the fear of Christ.
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You can even wear power ties to carry out your power ministry on power Sundays. I mean, if there's ever been an overused, abused word, it's power. The Spirit of God simply provides a normal Christian life for us. An everyday, believable, the word is authentically Christ-like life lived out from one day to the next. I sometimes like to compare it to a normal, authentic marriage. I know there are some of you thinking about marriage. Today, we come back to reality. So let me clarify. A normal, everyday, good, solid, reliable marriage is not made up of soft, romantic music filling rooms full of scented candles every day. It is not sitting for hours in a bubbly hot tub together, kissing and hugging one another. After a while, both of you can't even fit in the same tub, and you don't want another one in there with you when you are there. It is not your wife wearing 2 yards of saran wrap and a string of pearls as she crawls in bed at night. That's not the normal plan. It is not soft-footed waiters serving you a hot cup of tea as you sit on your Maui lanai watching the surf crash against the sand of the seas. The normal married life is not getting love letters from your spouse several times a week. It is not your husband getting ready for a shower, and as he takes his shirt off, you think of the model on the cover of GQ magazine. That's not the normal kind of husband you would expect. It's not a house full of teenagers anxious to do the supper dishes each evening, or thrilled to be told to keep their rooms spotlessly clean, or delighted to bring their grade point average up to 3.9, hopefully 4.0 before they graduate. That's not normal. That's not normal. The normal married life is not getting a mother-in-law with a face like Michelle Pfeiffer and a heart like Mother Teresa. That's not the normal mother-in-law. Well, what is normal? It is the authentic. It is the real. The normal marriage is everyday living from one day to the next, faithful to one another, counting on one another to be there when times are difficult and in some cases impossible to go on without the other person. The normal Christian life is a lot like that. It is the enablement to live a life that those without Christ can't even imagine. It is, if you will, the power to control your tongue. It is the ability to clear your and clean up your thoughts. It is a way to guard you from temptation so that you don't plunge in and fall into one temptation after another. The authentic Christian life offers you hope beyond the normal drag of the flesh. These two are always in opposition to one another. Think of them as such. The spirit life, the flesh life. The spiritual walk, the carnal walk. In order to enter the Christian life, well, let's compare it to buying a car. Two things are essential for you to enjoy the car that you buy. First is a set of keys. The key lets you in the car. It'll help open the trunk or the glove box, or even once you're in, to lift the hood on the car. You can't enjoy the car without the keys. What the keys are to the car, conversion is to the Christian life. Okay? You don't enter the Christian life because you're born into a Christian family, or because you attend a church where the Bible is taught, or even because you learn verses from this book called the Bible. You enter the Christian life through the key, Christ. John writes it this way: he who has the Son, S-O-N, the Son of God, has the life. He who does not have the Son of God does not have the life. You either have the key that

get you in the car or you don't. So first is the key. The second thing you need, and you'll notice it soon after getting the car, is fuel. Now, you can't pull up to your garden hose and turn on the spigot and put the hose in the tank and save money from going to down to the service station and put water in your... No, the engine is meant to run on a fuel. To the amazement of some people, and certainly I'm one of them, a number of people in the family of God think they can live their life out in the flesh and everything will run along as God planned it. When you operate in the flesh, the engine shuts down. The goal is to operate in the Spirit. What the fuel is to the car, the Spirit of God is to the authentic, normal Christian life. It is not a miracle a day to keep the devil away. In fact, someone has put it very well, a good friend of mine, if miracles were every day, they'd be called regulars. But they're miracles, and they rarely occur. And by the way, you're finding a parking space at Nordstrom's at Christmas time is not a miracle. Please, it's not. It just so happened a car pulled out and you pulled in. Hopefully. It's just that. Try your best not to make even the remarkable event miraculous. Miracles happen instantaneously and they lack anyone's ability to explain them. I have a friend who had cancer of the tongue. He asked me to pray along with a handful of his friends, and we prayed for him. He had the x-rays. He took the x-rays to get a second opinion at Mayo's, and somewhere between the physician in Dallas and the physician at Mayo that examined the same x-ray, the cancer was gone. No one could explain it, to the point where the people at Mayo Clinic said, "These are not the right x-rays." They just couldn't explain it. Another example, God, for some sovereign reason and for his purpose, healed my friend of that cancer on the tongue. I have other friends I prayed for and they died with the disease. A more common response is it does take its toll on you and you are rarely miraculously healed. But sometime, and certainly God is able to do that. But that's a miracle. The spiritual life, the normal filling of the Spirit, doesn't have anything to do with a miracle. It has to do with putting the fuel in the tank and engaging the gears and driving, carrying on your life. Now, look at Colossians chapter 2, just before we get over to Ephesians. Look at Colossians 2, that's one of the little four small letters in the New Testament, Galatians, Ephesians, Philippians, and Colossians. Look at this second chapter, verse 6. I love this verse because of its simplicity. Therefore, as you have received Christ Jesus the Lord, that's the key. That's the key in the ignition that turns on the engine. That's the key that gets you inside. You do not claim to be a Christian if you have not received Christ Jesus the Lord. If you do, it's erroneous. He who has the Son has the life. He who has the key can start the car. Just as you have received Christ Jesus the Lord, that's the key. Now the fuel, so walk in Him. That's the Spirit of God at work, fueling, engaging your life in an authentic manner. The longer I live, the more I place a high priority on authenticity. I don't know of anything that impresses the lost world more than this combination, an authentic life and a joyful attitude. Those things are contagious. How could you be this real and how could you be this joyful in a world like this in which we live? The way you live has nothing to do with the circumstances around you. That's what makes it such a phenomenal life to offer individuals. Now, turn from here to John chapter 14. Let's do a quick little review on where we've been. John 14, remember, is the
conversation that followed the Last Supper. Jesus is with his faithful 11. Judas has left. Jesus is teaching them about the life yet to come. He tells them in John 14, verse 16, I will ask the Father. Remember, this is at the Last Supper. He's going to be with them only a few more hours. I will ask the Father. He will give you another helper that he may be with you forever. See those words? That he may be with you forever. Down in verse 17, we read, he abides with you and will be in you. So the promise is, when you come to Christ, now that we are at the time of the Spirit's working and the Spirit's filling and the Spirit's indwelling, when you come to Christ, you have the Spirit of God living within you. Before I go any further, let me tell you, a wasted prayer is, Lord, send me your Spirit. If you're a Christian, you have the Holy Spirit. And that's like praying, Lord, be with us today. A very common prayer. It's a wasted prayer. He is with us. In fact, his Spirit lives within every believer. It's called the indwelling of the Holy Spirit. And if you are in Christ, Christ is in you. With Christ comes as well the Holy Spirit. You have the Spirit, and he permanently lives within you. Now look at Acts 1:8. Not only do we have the Holy Spirit permanently indwelling in us, we now have God's enablement. Jesus Christ promised the Holy Spirit. That's the first point. Second, the Spirit of God has now come and lives within us permanently. And the third is the Holy Spirit will come with power. Verse 8, you will receive power when the Holy Spirit has come upon you. You shall be my witnesses in Jerusalem, in Judea, in Samaria, even to the remotest part of the earth. One of the great missionary verses. In fact, it's a verse for all believers. We live our lives with an eye toward the world around us. We don't become a closed clan, just a tight little clique of people just living unto ourselves. That's the sign of a cult. A cult does that. But in authentic Christ-like Christianity, we live for the purpose of reaching the world with the message of the Savior. So the Holy Spirit will come with power, and we know now he has come. Third, we now have God's enablement. See the word power? It's the word from which we get our word dynamic or dynamite. Dunamis is the word. It's a word I call divine enablement. Divine enablement. Because I have the Spirit, I have within me the controls to handle my flesh. I can't handle it on my own. I couldn't all the time I was without Christ. But once I came to Christ, I got the key to the car, I got the fuel for the tank, and I engage the gears, and when I do, the Spirit of God takes over and overcomes the fleshly drive within me. The drive to react, the drive to strike back, the drive to get even, the drive to throw a temper fit, the drive to have my own way. On and on, we could list them for the rest of the afternoon. This is the work of the Spirit as he now provides divine enablement. I made a quick list of them in my study. We have an inner dynamic to handle life's pressure. We are now able to be joyful regardless. We have the capacity to grasp the deep things of God that we could never understand on our own without the help of the Spirit. We have little difficulty maintaining a positive attitude toward life, being unselfish, being servants, living humbly before one another. We have a keen sense of intuition. As we get into the text of Scripture, God begins to reveal to us his mind. We'll look more at that next time. We can be vulnerable and open. We can share our hurts, our needs, our brokenness.
We rely on the Spirit to intercede for us in ways that we can't even do for ourselves. We have an internal filtering system so that when we are in the presence of error, we detect, we discern that it is error. We can actually live a life worry-free. My list goes on and on. Because we have the Spirit of God living within us, those things are different. That was not true before he lived there. With him comes the power, the enablement to live above the drag of everyday life. One more turn before we get to Ephesians. Look at 1 Corinthians chapter 6. I want you to see what you are as a living, breathing Christian. 1 Corinthians chapter 6 concludes verses 19 and 20 with some terribly important information. Do you not know? And by the way, he's writing to people in the first century. Can you imagine the people in the 21st century who don't know this? Even people that had been in a church that Paul founded. Do you not know, says the apostle, that your body is a temple of the Holy Spirit who is in you? So put that down. If you're taking notes, your body is a temple of the Holy Spirit. What does that mean? It means he resides there. He lives there. He indwells your person. You don't have to ask for him to come in. He lives within. And because he dwells within, his desire is to be in control of your lips and eyes and ears and actions and thoughts and reactions and motives. But we are the temple of the Holy Spirit who is in you. He even goes further, whom you have from God. And you know what that means? That means you're not your own. If you are inhabited by someone else, you're not your own. You're able to pull off what you could never do on your own. Another illustration. I love the piano. I would love to be able to play the piano. When I sit down, the piano groans when I begin to play it. It knows it's not being played well. However, if I were to bring into our home a man named Van Cliburn, and he gets himself ready and sits down at the piano, our piano sounds like the way a piano ought to sound. And I stand back and go, that is fantastic. That is wonderful. Our piano is so happy, and so are all of us who are listening to you today. And what if Van Cliburn said to me, you know what, Chuck? I have the ability to give you my person so that you can play like this. And I say, you're kidding. He goes, no. Okay, you ready? And I say, yeah. So I'm suddenly Van Cliburn. All right. So I sit down and I'm playing Chopin's Polonaise and Beethoven and Bach, and I'm doing all this Mozart work. I'm playing some great hymns. And it's wonderful. And I'm amazed at this ability to do what I could never have done on my own. And then I start thinking, hey, I'm pretty good. I start sounding like chopsticks all over again. You know why? Because when you're operating in the power of the Spirit, you don't operate for your own glory. If anything's being carried out, it's being carried out for God's glory. We just read, you're not your own. You're going back to playing chopsticks, and you can't play unless you're under the control of the one who has come to live within you. In a simple and fragmented way, that is what it is to be under the control of the Spirit. You're not your own. That means your goal in life is not to get what you want. Can I go further? It means it's not all about you, in spite of what you may hear today. You're not that great shakes. I mean, when you look deep enough, what you find is just gross depravity. You're not in life for yourself. We're not our own. We've been bought with a price. So what are we supposed to do? Look at verse 20, end of the verse, 1 Corinthians 6:20. Because of this, we are to glorify God in our bodies.

Chuck Swindoll has identified the heart of the matter. The spirit-filled life isn't about pursuing what we want. It's about surrendering to the one who bought us at an infinite cost. That kind of surrender sounds radical in a world that insists that life is all about me. But here's the promise. When we stop grasping for control and start yielding to the Spirit of God, something remarkable happens. This is Insight for Living. 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What does being filled with the Spirit mean? If you're ready to learn more, or you're looking for a creative way to guide your small group Bible study and meaningful discussion, we invite you to request the Searching the Scriptures Bible Study Workbook for this series. 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I'm Bill Meyer. 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
1: Brand new Christians can learn a lot from those who've known the Lord for a while. But coming up today, Pastor Greg Laurie points out that the help goes both ways.
2: New believers need old believers. Old believers need new believers. Having a new believer in your life can have a reviving effect on you. As they discover truths for the first time, you can rediscover them.

0: There's a good chance you've seen a two-man saw. With handles on both sides, it's an excellent example of teamwork. One man pushes, the other man pulls, and then vice versa. Some of those saws were 12 feet long. The Christian life has many examples of teamwork. And today on A New Beginning, Pastor Greg Laurie helps us focus on discipleship. It addresses the push and pull of daily life as a believer, where a new believer and a veteran believer each have something to offer the other.
1: Discipleship, the next step in following Jesus. So let me tell you some things now that new believers need. And I'm addressing these remarks to two groups of people. Number one, to new believers. But I'm also addressing my remarks to older believers, because this is what you need to do for younger believers. The new believer needs acceptance. We need to say to new believers, we accept you, we welcome you. Because you know what? New Christians have a lot of rough edges. They haven't learned the new Christian vocabulary yet. In fact, they might have a few words left over from their old vocabulary that will pop up now and then. Be patient with them. Be loving toward them. I think of how little I understood when I came to Christ. And thankfully, there were people that were accepting. Number two, a new believer needs assurance. They need assurance. They need to know that they're saved. So we need to assure them. 1 John 5 says, these things we write to you that believe on the name of the Son of God, that you may know that you have eternal life. They can know, and we need to assure them. And if you're a new believer, we want to assure you as well. Number three, the new believer needs protection. They need protection. New believers are vulnerable to their own emotions. They don't understand it when they had a sense of euphoria when they accepted Christ, and 2 days later, it's gone. Maybe they thought, oh, it will always be this way, but it won't. You'll have days where you don't feel anything, right? So we need to say, that's okay, that's normal, nothing bad has happened. You need to learn how to walk by faith, not by feeling, because the Bible says the just shall live by faith. New believers are also vulnerable to false teachings. We have to ground them in Scripture. And old friends are going to show up that will try to drag them down. And old girlfriends and old boyfriends will suddenly materialize. And temptations they never had will suddenly appear. And the new believer, number four, needs fellowship. That's why we want to involve them in our lives. That's why small groups are so good. Because some things are learned in rows and other things are learned in circles, where you're together and you can talk about it and you can ask questions. And so we need to bring a new believer into the church. New believers need old believers. Old believers need new believers. Having a new believer in your life can have a reviving effect on you. As they discover truths for the first time, you can rediscover them. You stabilize them, they energize you. This is illustrated with spending time with children. Someone asked me in an interview recently, what do you like to do with your free time? And I said, I like to spend time with my grandkids. I call them up or text them, hey, what are you doing? You want to go somewhere? Yeah, we want to go do this, Papa. We want to get ice cream. Then we're going to get ice cream. We want to walk around in the mall. Let's do it. We want to do this other thing. Let's do that. See, my job is not to parent them. My job is to grandparent them. Fill them up with sugar and send them on home. Right? No, but seriously, it's to enter into their life, do what they want to do. You say, well, you know, that's a nice thing for you to do. Actually, I enjoy it. It's good for me too. And I think when you have a new believer in your life, it energizes you as well. You know, some grandparents have collected a lot of things over the years that they have in their home. And they say to the grandkids when they come over, don't touch anything. That's fragile. Don't break that. You know, get rid of all that junk, okay? Put it in a box. No one likes it anyway. It's funky old stuff. Put it away. Go admire it sometime in your own. When your grandkids come in, make your home a welcoming place. And the same is true spiritually. Have a life. have a lifestyle, have a home that's welcoming to new believers. It's good for them and it's good for you. Because a new believer might ask questions that you don't have the answers to. Therefore, you got to get back in the Bible again. And they'll remind you of things that maybe you have forgotten. I read an article about a number of billionaires who are trying to find a cure for aging. And some of them are getting blood. I'm not making this up. This seems insane to me. They're getting blood transfusions from healthy young people from the ages of 16 and 25, believing it will reverse the aging process. What they didn't plan for was the fact that after getting these blood transfusions, they moved back into their parents' house and played video games nonstop. So. No, listen, you want a blood transfusion, get a new believer, not a dog, not a cat. They're fine. No, a human being that you can help grow spiritually. New believers are the lifeblood of the church. You show me a church that doesn't have a constant flow of new believers in it, and I will show you a church that's beginning to stagnate. As I've said before, we have a choice, evangelize or fossilize. We don't want to live in the past. We rejoice in what God has done, but that's then and this is now. And we want to keep reaching new people and help them come into a relationship with Christ. And that brings us now to what we call the Great Commission, here in Matthew 28, verse 16. Jesus said to his disciples, I've been given all authority in heaven and on earth. Therefore, go and make disciples of all nations, baptizing them in the name of the Father and of the Son and of the Holy Spirit. Teach these new disciples to obey all my commands I have given you, and be sure of this, says our Lord, I'm with you even to the end of the age. Next point, before I can make a disciple, I have to first be a disciple. Are you a disciple of Jesus Christ? And are you discipling someone else? Listen, we should be either discipling someone or we should be being discipled by someone. In other words, we should either have a new believer in our life that we're helping out, or we should have an older believer in our life that's helping us out. And guess what? Sometimes you can do both at the same time. You can have someone that's mentoring you, and you can be mentoring somebody else. This is really important, and it's part of what we're called to do. What is the Great Commission? Number one, he says, be baptized in the name of the Father, Son, and the Holy Spirit. And what else are we to do? We're to teach people to obey his commands. And by the way, the Great Commission is a command. In other words, Jesus says, hey, if you can work it out in your busy schedule, would you mind as a personal favor to go into all the world? No, he says, I'm your Lord, I'm your commander, and I command you to go into all the world and preach the gospel. I like to be commanded by Jesus, don't you? That's a great thing to do. I remember years ago, I had the privilege of being asked to be on the board of directors of the Billy Graham Evangelistic Association by Billy himself. And so I was brought onto the board, and one day Billy said, I need a hat, because Billy was always losing his hats. Craig, he said, I want you to get me a hat. I felt like I was on a mission from God. We were in some city where he was doing a crusade, and I went down to the local mall and I found a hat store. I think it was called Lids, maybe. And I've never seen so many hats in my life. And I didn't know what his size was. I'm looking and praying, God, give me wisdom. What's the right hat for Billy Graham? And then I finally found a hat. And I went to him, Billy, I got you a hat. So ball cap. He says, thank you. He put it on. The next day, there was a picture of him wearing my hat. I said, that's my hat. I got him that hat. And then he lost it. So, you know. But I love the fact that Billy Graham said, do this for me. It was my honor. It's my privilege to do anything to help a man of God like that. Now think, the Lord Jesus Christ is saying, do this for me. Look at all that I've done for you. Now I want you to do the following. Go into all the world and make disciples of all nations. It's a command. It's not given to only the original disciples, nor is it given to the so-called professionals alone, like pastors or evangelists or missionaries. These words are addressed to every follower of Jesus. They're addressed to you. So here's my question. Are you making disciples? When's the last time you've shared the gospel? When's the last time you've taken a new believer under your wing and helped them to grow spiritually?
0: Pastor Greg Laurie will have the second half of his message in just a moment.
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0: Well, we're getting some important perspective on the discipleship process today, as Pastor Greg shows us how it helps equip new believers and long-time believers as well.
1: The calling of God is the enabling of God. He will give you all of the power that you need. Look at verse 18. Jesus says, "All power is given to me in heaven and in earth. Go therefore and make disciples." Now, whenever you see the word therefore, find out what it's there for. It's always drawing on what was previously said. So contextually, Jesus says, "All power is given to me in heaven and on earth. Go therefore." Wait, but you have the power. I don't have it. No, I'm giving it to you, says Jesus. Go therefore into all the world and make disciples. What does it mean to go and make disciples? It means to lead others to Christ, establish them spiritually, and do it again. It's sort of like wash, rinse, repeat. You've seen that on some direction for cleaning something. Wash, rinse, repeat. Or evangelize, stabilize, immobilize. This is our job. You do it again, you do it again, and you do it a few more times, and then you keep doing it. It never stops. It's a lifetime commitment. Somewhere along the line, we've separated evangelism from discipleship, but they're really one and the same. The Great Commission is not just gospel proclamation, it's follow-up, and it's discipleship. And it would be like a doctor, you know, delivering a baby, and then giving the baby a box of Pampers and saying, "Son, you got to get out there. It's a rough world, but you'll do okay." That baby needs to be cared for. Speaking of babies, a study was conducted in a large hospital, and they discovered something interesting. They found that the people working in the nursery noticed that the babies who were in their cribs near the door did better than the babies in the cribs in the other parts of the room. They wondered why. After careful study, they discovered the nurses were more prone to give attention to the babies near the door as they went about their duties. This is what a new believer needs. They need care. They need attention. You need to take time for them. This is what we're all called to do. And listen to what Christ says in closing. He says, "Go into all the world, make disciples of all nations." And then he says, "And lo, I am with you even to the end of the age." This promise is not simply saying that Jesus is with us, but he is if you're a Christian, because Jesus said, "I'll never leave you or forsake you." But this is a promise in its context that is specifically saying to those who are fulfilling the Great Commission, allow me to paraphrase. Jesus is saying, as you go into all the world and make disciples of all nations, teaching them to observe all things that I have commanded you, lo, I am with you. In other words, I'm going to be with you in a special way. I'm going to bless you in a unique way. I'm going to use you in a fantastic way as you go about doing this thing that I've called you to do. So this is a great promise. It's a blessing to us as well as to the person we are helping. So here's my question for you. Are you doing this? And if not, why not? Let's do it. This is a lifelong calling for all of us to be engaged in. But we can't do this on our own strength. We're going to fail. We're going to fall short. But there's a promise of power to every Christian to do what God has called them to do. In Acts 1:8, Jesus says, "You shall receive power after the Holy Spirit has come upon you to be witnesses to me in Jerusalem, Judea, Samaria, and the uttermost parts of the earth." I'll give you the power you need. And it's interesting, the word that Christ uses for power there comes from the Greek word dunamis. Dunamis, which we translate into the word dynamite. You've probably heard of Alfred Nobel, because there's something called the Nobel Peace Prize. Did you know that Alfred Nobel was an incredible inventor, and he actually invented something that we now know as dynamite? So during World War I, this was a game changer to have something with that explosive power. And Nobel went to a friend who knew Greek, and he said, what is the Greek word for explosion? And the man said, well, it's dunamis. And so Nobel named it dynamite. But the problem was, so many lives were taken because of dynamite. Alfred Nobel decided he didn't want to be known for that. So he developed something called the Nobel Peace Prize, which had a cash prize attached to it that was given to people who worked for the cause of peace. And today we know him more for that. But here's the point. Explosive dynamite power. Paul says, I'm not ashamed of the gospel of Christ. It's the power, same word, of God unto salvation. There's power. And you need power. We all need power. We plug our phones in every day. My phone is constantly draining. What about yours? And we plug in our cars now too. We plug in all kinds of things. God wants to infuse you with Holy Spirit power each and every day. The Bible says, don't be drunk with wine, but be filled with the Holy Spirit, speaking to yourself in psalms and hymns and spiritual songs, singing and making melody in your heart to the Lord. And that word that is used there for be filled means be constantly filled over and over and over again. You need refills. But it seems strange to you if you had a car and drove it for maybe a week and then it wasn't running. You took it to the gas station and you think, can you fix this car for me? And they would ask you, have you refilled it with gas? Oh, I didn't know about that. No one told me. Yeah, you need to refill your car. Listen, God gives refills. He'll fill you again and again. And you can ask him for that power. So we're going to close our service today by asking God to give us this power we need to do this job he has called us to do. And this power is available. So we'll pray together and say, Lord, fill us with the Holy Spirit. You want to do that?
4: Yes.
1: Let's pray. Father, thank you for your promise. Thank you for your calling. Thank you for the privilege of serving you. And you have promised power. You've said you will give the Holy Spirit to those that ask you. So we ask now, because Scripture promises, ask and it shall be given. Seek and you shall find. Knock and the door shall be open. So we're asking for this power in our life. Power to be a witness. Power to overcome our fears. Power to take risks for the kingdom of God. Power to share our faith. Power to disciple. To take other believers under our wing and be a friend to them. Be an example to them. Be someone who can mentor them and help them get mature and strong. And then go and repeat this process again and again. We see the calling, Lord. We fall short. So we're praying now that you will fill us with your Holy Spirit. Why don't we just pray this together? Just pray this after me. Fill me with your Holy Spirit, Lord. Just pray that. There it is. Fill us, Lord. Fill us with your Holy Spirit. Today, tonight, tomorrow, open doors of opportunity for us. Let us be sensitive to your leading. Help us to not quench the Holy Spirit, but help us instead to yield to the Holy Spirit. And Lord, we know that you will guide us and empower us and do things through us that will amaze us if we'll just open up. Amen.
0: 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Well, Pastor Greg, we're making available a wonderful movie called A Great Awakening. It's the story of George Whitefield, who was an itinerant evangelist who preached the gospel throughout colonial America. Here's the movie's director, Joshua Enck.
4: He would ride in one of his missions trips to the colonies. He went 5,000 miles on horseback from Georgia up to the New England states. He preached three times a day. He'd wake up at four in the morning and spend 2 hours with the Lord before he ever even got behind a pulpit. He built his own pulpit.
5: Yes.
4: You know, people don't do that for stardom or for ego. They do that because they have a broken heart for the lost, because he knew what it was like to be in the dark.
5: Yes.
4: And so I think that's where his power and love came from.
5: That's right.
4: He had firsthand experience with it.
0: So George Whitefield had a collapsible pulpit strapped to his horse. So, Pastor Greg, I've talked to the guys here at Harvest, and we've built you a collapsible pulpit for the top of your Yugo.
5: Yes, I can't wait to start using it. you know, that's an amazing thing. The guy traveled with his own pulpit because people were everywhere. He didn't need to preach in the confines of a church building. He could preach wherever he went. And in a way, Dave, we all have our own pulpit, if you will. Our pulpit is our platform. It's in our neighborhood. It's in our school campus. It's our workplace. It's our social media. You can take your pulpit, so to speak, and use it to talk about Jesus Christ wherever you go. And you're going to be inspired by this film that has been made about this prolific preacher, George Whitefield. Just as surely as George Washington is our founding father, the father of our country, as he's often called, and rightly so, George Whitefield, in many ways, is our spiritual founding father. Imagine that. Two Georges played a role in founding the United States of America. So find out more about the first George, George Whitefield, and his ministry, and the impact that it had in this film that's called A Great Awakening. You're thinking, oh, it's some boring documentary. I'm going to fall asleep. The opposite is true. This movie is dynamic, powerful performances, incredible music. It's just so well-crafted. I love this film. And American history and spiritual history is going to come alive to you as you watch it. By the way, this would be a great film to watch with your whole family. Have your kids watch it as well. They're going to love it. So let us send you a copy of A Great Awakening, the story of the first great spiritual revival in what would become the United States of America. 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Get your copy now. Dave, tell them what to do.
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1: One of the reasons many people don't share their faith is because they just don't know how to get started. Like, how do I even transition from talking about something totally in the natural to something spiritual? Like, maybe I'm sitting at the gym and I'm working out next to some dude and I think, you know, hey bro, like, what you working on today? And you know, Jesus lifted the weight of the world or something. You know, how is that going to really play out, right? Like, how do I transition into sharing the gospel, sitting at the beach on a hot summer day? And whoa, it's hot out today, huh? Well, it might be hotter in hell. You know, we think that it's always going to be this really awkward thing when we try to transition into spiritual things. And maybe sometimes actually it does come off a little bit awkward. Maybe sometimes it comes off as very smooth or natural. But there are some questions that you could jot down that make things really easy to transition into spiritual things. For example, here's one. What do you think happens when somebody dies? Now, that would be a really awkward one-liner to start with, okay? That would sound really crazy in a certain context, but in other contexts, it's very appropriate. For example, we just had this whole thing of COVID spread throughout the whole world, and just about everybody knows someone who has died from COVID or has come near death from COVID. If you're talking to someone about coronavirus or something, and someone that they knew that got really ill, in that context, then you could instantly say, so what do you think happens when somebody dies? Where do you think they go? Is there an afterlife? And people are willing to talk about that. See, that comes off really natural in that context. Right after the nuclear scare in Hawaii, when everybody's phones went off, that there's an incoming ballistic missile threat to Hawaii. Seek immediate shelter. This is not a drill. It was like 37 minutes or something like that before the correction was released, that it was actually just a mistake, okay? But during those 37 minutes, people were in full-blown terror and panic. And for so long after that event, you know what was the topic all over Hawaii? You know, wow, it was, people had post-traumatic stress from that. They thought they were about to die, and people were having heart attacks, and there was people on the freeways opening up. The freeways came to a standstill. People were opening up manholes and throwing their kids down in the sewers, trying to protect them from, this was pretty serious. It was a big traumatic experience. In the aftermath of that event, of talking to people all over the islands, the topic was up. And so you could ask the question, were you ready? Did you think about meeting God? Were you ready to meet your maker? What do you think happens when someone dies? And everybody thought it. And so many people were coming to Christ all over the streets, different places in Honolulu, because they came face to face with death and realized they were not ready to meet God. And it was so easy to lead people to Jesus. And so in particular contexts, you can ask a question like, what do you think happens when somebody dies? In some contexts, maybe that's not appropriate, right? So I heard of a barber who had a barbershop, and he had heard a stirring message on evangelism, and he determined that the next person who came in, he was going to, you know, share the gospel with him. And so somebody came in, asked for a shave, and he sat down in the chair, and he lathered up his face, and he held the knife to his neck and said, friend, are you ready to die? The guy ran out of his store. So in some contexts, yes, this is a really difficult question to ask. But in many contexts, it's totally appropriate. You could be talking to someone who is standing by the grave of a loved one. I had a gal in one of our training schools say, we should do cemetery evangelism today. And it turned out that day was Day of the Dead in Mexico. And there were so many people at cemeteries paying respects to their lost loved ones. And so many people, as we stood over the graves of their family members, loved ones, we were praying with people. People were coming to Christ and getting saved in the cemetery because the subject was up. And so you can transition then into that topic of, what do you think happens when someone dies? What do you think happens after this life? So it's a very good question to ask, but in the right context. We'll talk some more in the next episode about more transition questions that we can use to talk to people about things that matter.
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4: who a person really is, who we really are when it comes to leadership or in anything, maybe a husband, maybe a wife, maybe a family, maybe on the job. I mean, who you really are, who I really am. It really eventually comes out in life. Maybe not just in the ministry, but just in life. Maybe we want to be a certain thing, or maybe people perceive us as a certain thing, but life will determine who we really are. And that's what's going to happen with King Saul.

Kako e Komomai. Welcome to As We Gather, the Bible teaching ministry of Calvary Chapel Honolulu with Pastor Bill Stonebreaker. Today, Pastor Bill continues in Samuel, looking at 1 Samuel chapter 13.

1 Samuel chapter 13. We're going to be in chapter 14 next week. We're doing one chapter at a time. I'm just trying to glean from this and really have it apply to our life. And it's an amazing thing how Saul seems to start out really well, but then he falters and he really goes down quickly. Now remember, Saul has just had a victory over the Ammonites and Nahash. Saul is doing pretty good right now. I mean, it seems to be going quite well. And so he's established himself as a leader in the eyes of the people, and he was coronated. They coronated him and celebrated his being king right after that battle and after his win over Nahash, that leader that is a very evil leader. And so they coronate him, and he doesn't do anything after that. He goes back to plowing the field. Well, that is the first battle. Now they've coronated him, but you see, one of the things about a leader, if they're a do-nothing leader, they're really not a leader. And he started out, you know, he seemed very humble, and then he wins a battle, he does nothing, and now he is, although he's coronated, he now, you find that he now is kind of wavering. And you wonder, what kind of leader is he going to be? I mean, is he really going to lead the nation in God's ways? Because the people, they rejected Samuel, who was really seeking God in God leading the nation. It was a theocracy, and now it's a monocracy. It's man-ruled. And so it's really a question, is he going to rule in the ways of the Lord? Because God is giving him a promise. If you follow me, your kingdom will be established, and it'll be good for you. But if you don't, then you're going to find that I will depart from you because you've departed from me. So after that victory, there seems to be a sense of security, a sense of peace. And that's true with any leader, that when the enemy threatens and there's a victory by a leader that leads the people into victory, there's a tendency to then follow that leader and to look to that leader for leadership, because they've brought him into a stage of peace and

beginning to do his own thing and not what God desires him to do. So I think leadership, it always has to be tested. It always has to be proven. And there has to be a longevity in that. A longevity and integrity in that. Because you find that often they will start out, a leader will start out good, but they're kind of like a shooting star. And then they fade out. And they're not leading in the ways of the Lord any longer. So we have chapter 13, and it says in verse 1, "And Saul was 40 years old when he began to reign, and he reigned 32 years." Now, we have to correct that, but 32 years over Israel. I'm not correcting it, but there's a question here. "Now, Saul chose for himself 3,000 men of Israel, of which 2,000 were with Saul in Michmash and in the hill country of Bethel, while 1,000 were with Jonathan," that's his son, "at Gibeah of Benjamin, but he sent away the rest of the people, each to his tent." Now remember, he had a great army, sends them away, and now he has the 3,000 divided, 2,000 with him and 1,000 with his son. Now, he's 40 years old at this point. It's interesting, in scripture, it talks about 40 referring to a young man. I remember when I read this and I was 40, I thought, wow, oh, I'm a young man according to the scripture. The thing is, they lived to be about 175 years old. So maybe it didn't seem like, you know, maybe it seemed young in those years. But when you live that long, maybe it didn't seem, you know, for us, 40 years is kind of like mid-age. But here, now he recruits a standing army. And that's what you find. So now he's king. He's secure in that kingship. And so he's got a army that is going to be following him. And this is going to be the standing army. 2,000 with Saul, 1,000 with his son. Now, it tells where they are, and they're about 15 miles apart from each other. Saul in his place and Jonathan in his place. And it says that he reigned 32 years. That's questionable. Many commentators, and when you go back and look at this, because you find in Acts chapter 13, verse 21, Peter tells us that he reigned for 40 years. And so what's the mix-up? Well, I have to refer to one of the great commentators, Henry Morris, and he says, contrast Acts chapter 13, verse 21, which indicates that Saul reigned 40 years. Actually, the Hebrew text in this verse is defective, possibly because of some ancient copyist error. The Septuagint, which is the Greek translation of the Hebrew scriptures, omits it altogether. The fact is, however, that the actual numbers are unknown. So the best chronology for this period must come from Paul's summary of Acts chapter 13, verse 21. Not Peter, but it was Paul that spoke in Acts. So he did reign for 40 years. So here, he's just really started as king, and they're all behind him at this point. But you've got a problem. You've got a problem with the Philistines. Now they're going to come and they're going to threaten Israel. And we see that everything takes a negative turn for King Saul. Verse 3 says, "And Jonathan smote the garrison of the Philistines that was in Geba, and the Philistines heard of it, and Saul blew the trumpet throughout the land, saying, let the Hebrews hear." Verse 4, "And all Israel heard the news that Saul had smitten the garrison of the Philistines, and also that Israel had become odious," that means literally in the Hebrew, stinketh, he stinks, they stink, "to the Philistines. The people were then summoned to Saul at Gilgal." So, who a person really is, who we really are when it comes to leadership or in anything, maybe a husband, maybe a wife in maybe a family, or maybe on the job. I mean, who you really are, who I really am.

0: it really eventually comes out in life. Maybe not just in the ministry, but just in life. You know, we want to be a certain thing, or maybe people perceive us as a certain thing, but life will determine who we really are. And that's what's going to happen with King Saul. You see, notice Jonathan does the battle. He smotes the garrison of the Philistines, and his dad, Saul, takes the credit. Takes the credit for what his son has done. I think often in government and maybe in the corporate world, maybe in the egotistical world, you know, we want the credit. You know, we're secular and we're just, you know, dog-eat-dog kind of society, so we want the credit. We want to be on top. We want the recognition. Our ego says that. That I want to be up there. I want people to look up to me. And I want people to respect me. And so I'm gonna be up there. I'm gonna take the credit. Maybe I didn't do the job, but I'm the top of this career. And even though they did it, I'm gonna take the credit for it. That happens in politics. My son would come up with, because he was three-time state representative out in Huaikai, he would come up with a good plan and put it into law. The Democrats would shelve it, and then they would come up with a different version of it and do the same thing because they wanted the credit for it. You know, it's just what the ego of man does. I think, in my mind, it's a good reason why transgender men go into women's sports, because they were so mediocre competing with men. They get the honors competing with women. That need in their heart for notoriety, no matter what the cost, even the shame and the humiliation for doing those things. It's just the natural part of a person's being. And, you know, if it's not in that arena, it's in another arena. But you see, what Jonathan did, he provoked the Philistines to war. They came out after that. You know, they wanted a fight. Now Saul, as he blows the trumpet, basically that's a signal for his men of war to gather. And so he calls the people of Israel. But notice what he calls them. He calls them Hebrews. Wait a minute. These are your people. They're Israelites. They're Jews. That term Hebrew is what the enemies of Israel call them. They call them Hebrews. You see, why, Saul, would you call your people Hebrews? You know, what is it to do that? You know, we have to realize where Saul ends up. He's a very egotistical guy. You talk about a narcissist who only wants glory for himself. Well, he really fits the bill there. But you see, when you're that way, ambition doesn't care about people. It only cares about self-image and what you get out of it. So you just have to wonder, using people as a means to achieve your goal, to achieve your status, I am a king and people are going to respect me. I don't think he really cared about the people. There's a lot of those that are leading others in politics or in other fields and industry that don't care about people. They just care about the bottom line, or they just care about themselves. You know, it's just sad when you see banks or whatever go bankrupt, and maybe you lose your life savings, and then those who are the top, they get what they call a golden parachute, millions of dollars that they get to put in the bank. So corrupt, so bad. But you see, that's the heart of man. You know, it is corrupt. And so here the Jews are odious, or they stink in the nostrils of the Philistines. And so really what's happened is they picked a fight. Israel has. Saul likely told Jonathan to smite the garrison. I mean, he went on his dad's orders. He didn't do it all by himself. He will. Later we'll see that. But in this case, he did it on his dad's orders. I'm sure it doesn't say that, but we have to assume that. That Jonathan wasn't just a free spirit and did it on his own. So, it's easy to pick a fight, but it's no guarantee how it's going to turn out. You know, But one thing it does prove, it proves who you really are in a situation like that. Do you know what you're doing? And are you a real leader, or are you just a wannabe kind of leader when you do things like that? You see, the character comes out in times of crises. Not just here, what we're seeing it here. Jonathan, he rises to a high level of faith and with the Lord, with the people. Saul, he just sinks lower and lower. But you see, that's true with all of us. Character will be revealed in times of crises. I mean, we all, you know, come into crises at one time or another. You know, here, talk is cheap. You know, you pick a fight. But actions are everything. What are you going to do, Saul, now that you picked a fight with the Philistines and now they've come out against you and they have a greater army than you? Well, you're going to be tested here. Goes on, verse 5. It says, now the Philistines assembled to fight with Israel, 30,000 chariots and 6,000 horsemen and people like the sand which is on the seashore in abundance. In other words, you couldn't even count them. There were so many. And they came up and camped at Michmash, east of Beth-Aven. So God puts them in circumstances to show what's in them. And God will do that with us. He'll put us in circumstances to show what we're really made of, spiritually, who we really are. Is it faith or fear when you come into a situation like that? Is it prayer or panic? With you, Saul, with you, nation Israel, with you, Jonathan. Well, it's faith with Jonathan. Is it God leading or is it man? So this crisis is really going to prove them. You see, God tasks with overwhelming situations to find out where we will turn. Are we going to turn to God? Are we going to turn to the counselors? Are we going to turn to the therapist? Are we going to turn to the pills? What are we going to turn to? The alcohol? What are we going to turn to? What are they going to turn to? Are they going to turn to man? Or are they going to seek God? And that's always true in these situations that are so overwhelming where you don't know what to do with them. You're going to run to man or run to God? And really, it's a choice that people will make. You see, God knows our heart. I mean, we're not going to prove anything to God. He already knows what we're going to do. But you see, we prove it to ourselves. We show ourselves what is within us. And if we fail, we've got to come back, repent, and do again. Go on with the Lord. You see, they wanted a king, and they got one. They got one of their own choice. Their own choice, but they wanted a king that looked apart, that was a king that was head and shoulders above everyone else. But they discovered that looks aren't everything. Saul, looks aren't everything, but he doesn't have the heart of a king. That's what they're going to discover. He doesn't have that heart. You see, now notice this whole situation with the Philistines in the natural. The Jews have had it. Basically, like sand on the seashore, that innumerable amount of warriors they have to come against them, 30,000 chariots, 6,000 horsemen. Really? The Jews really have lost before the battle even begins. But you see, God has got them exactly where he wants them. And when we're put in that position, God has got us exactly where he wants us. Who are we going to look to? Who are they going to look to? You see, the only option is God. God is the one that is their helper. And so he's got them where he wants them. Now notice verse 6, we'll go down to verse 7. When the men of Israel saw that they were in a strait, for the people were hard pressed, then the people hid themselves in caves and thickets, in cliffs, in cellars, in pits. Also, some of the Hebrews crossed the Jordan into the land of Gad and Gilead. But as for Saul, he was still in Gilgal, and all the people followed him trembling. as a leader goes, so goes the people. Faith produces faith, fear produces fear. Saul doesn't inspire faith or courage in the people. We see that. Instead, they're hiding out and they're running. They're running. They're crossing the Jordan River in the opposite way they came when they conquered the land. They conquered the land, crossing it to the west. Now they're running to the east. And crossing the Jordan in fear and running from their enemy. Now, also, there are some that stuck with Saul, 600, that's fine, but notice they're in trembling, they're terrified, they're paralyzed with fear. So we don't know why they followed him out of necessity, maybe out of threat. We don't see that, but we'll see at other times he does threaten, you know, if you go against him. But those that lead others, they need to have more vision. They need to have more faith than their followers. That's important for any kind of leader. Leaders are a source of stability, a source of security to those that are weaker in faith. I'm sure you've experienced that. I have experienced that. I've always looked to those, you know, especially as a younger Christian, that were stronger in faith than me when I was just, you know, coming around. And even now I like to hang out with guys that I know are strong in faith, women that are strong in faith. My wife and me love to do that with those kind of couples. And you see, that's important. And I think people can read. They can read a face of fear. They can read a face of faith. And so apparently people were reading the obvious signs of Saul, that he had no faith. And they were reacting to that. They were running, they were hiding out. A sad situation.
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0: 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And on today's edition of The Word for Today, Pastor Chuck continues his message, "The Word of the Lord Endures Forever," as we pick up in 1 Peter chapter 1, verse 25. And now, with today's study, here's Pastor Chuck.
1: We've been redeemed, not with corruptible things that are going to pass away, silver and gold, but with the precious blood of Jesus Christ. I've been born again, not with the corruptible seed, but the incorruptible, the Word of God, which lives and abides forever. Jesus said, heaven and earth will pass away, but my words will never pass away. The universe is gradually wearing down. The sun is giving off 1,200,000 tons of mass every second. Gradually wearing down. That is irrecoverable mass. One day the sun's going to flicker and die. Maybe it will go into a supernova first, flare and die. They estimate another 15, 20 billion years, and the sun's going to have had it. That's right. The Word of God will still be around. I'll still be around because I've been born by the Word of God into this incorruption, this new life, this eternal life. Heaven and earth will pass away. My word, Jesus said, will never pass away. I've been born by that Word of God, that Word which abides forever. The flesh, all flesh is as grass. That is, it's going to perish. It's going to, like the flower, it's going to wither and die. But the word of the Lord endures forever. And this is the word which by the gospel is preached unto you. Hey, we've got something. We've got hold of something here that's eternal. Something that's going to last forever. And I have been born again by that into this eternal life. Wherefore, laying aside all malice and all guile and all hypocrisy and all envying and all evil speaking, set these things aside. We're to love one another with a pure heart fervently. Set aside the envying, the hypocrisy, the guile, the evil speaking. And as newborn babes, desire the sincere milk of the word that you may grow thereby. If so be that you have tasted that the Lord is gracious. There are so many people who desire sensationalism. They desire the hot fudge sundaes. And you can see them advertising the spiritual hot fudge sundaes in the papers every Sunday, you know. Come and see. Come and taste the hot fudge. You know, delicious. And ours is more exciting than anybody else's. Guaranteed to scintillate your senses. Get you excited emotionally. You don't grow by that, though. That's the problem. You see, it may taste good, it may be exciting to eat, but it isn't nourishing. It doesn't strengthen you. It has very little value when the real testing comes. You'll find yourself weak and anemic. But if you have partaken of the Word of God and you know from the Word God is good, God is gracious, then when the trials come, you're strengthened by that Word. And that knowledge of the goodness and the graciousness of God. So desire the sincere milk of the word that you might grow thereby, just like a new baby. And how I love to see these new babes in Christ. These people have just been born again by the Spirit recently. How I love to see them devouring the word. The word of God going out. Desire the sincere milk of the word that you may grow thereby. It's the word of God that feeds you, that develop spiritual growth. You cannot grow spiritually apart from the Word of God. Now, I'd like to emphasize that. You can only experience spiritual growth through the Word. It is the food that feeds the spiritual man. And apart from the Word of God, you cannot experience real spiritual growth. You can experience spiritual excitement through experiences and sensationalism, but you cannot experience real growth. That takes the Word of God. So, desire the sincere milk of the Word that you may grow as newborn babes. If so be, you've tasted that the Lord is gracious, the Lord to whom coming as unto a living stone, disallowed indeed of men, but chosen of God and precious. It's interesting to me. Here's big old rough Peter, the fisherman. I mean, he's just as tough as nails. You know, he's ready for anything, ready for a fight. You want to fight? You know, want to take Jesus, man, he draws his sword and he starts to flail. You know, I mean, he's ready for it. You know, odds against him, all these soldiers, hey, he'll see it out, you know. Tough, rough guy. And what seems to be his favorite word when he gets, you know, he's a marshmallow when you come around the things of the Spirit. His favorite word is precious. Now, that's not a word for a big, tough guy, you know, precious. I love the way the Lord makes marshmallows out of some of these jocks, you know. Just, it's beautiful to me. And so, all the way through, you'll find Peter using this word precious. I think that's precious. So coming to Jesus, to whom as we come to him, as unto the living stone, though disallowed indeed of men, but he is chosen of God, and he is precious, the precious blood of Jesus Christ. Now, Jesus is referred to as the stone. In the book of Deuteronomy, chapter 32, the Song of Moses, God is referred to there as a rock. And the gods of the heathen as rocks. Their rock is not as our rock, he said. And there are references to God as a rock. In the book of Daniel, in the vision of, or dream of Nebuchadnezzar, he saw this huge image that represented the kingdoms of man, beginning with the Babylonian kingdom and the succession of kingdoms through the Middle-Persian, the Grecian, the Roman, until this final world-governing kingdom of 10 nations. He watched this great image until there came a rock, not cut with hands. And it smote this great image in its feet so that the whole image crumbled and the rock grew into a mountain that covered the earth. Now, when the Lord explained that dream to Nebuchadnezzar, the rock is the coming of Jesus Christ. He is the rock not cut with hands that will bring an end to the worldly governments and will establish God's kingdom that will cover the earth and never end. When Moses was taking the children of Israel through the wilderness and they cried for water, Moses took his rod and struck the rock according to the commandment of God, and water came forth. Now, Paul tells us that that rock that was with them in the wilderness was Christ. That rock smitten, that is, at the cross, whereby the water of life flows out unto man. Water was, they were dying, they were perishing of thirst in the wilderness, ready to die until the water flowed forth out of the rock, the water of life. They drank and they were sustained. Even so, we perishing in the wilderness of sin, ready to die, Jesus smitten for us, the water of life flows forth and we drink and we are saved, we have life. That's why the second time when they cried to Moses for water and he went into God and God said, speak to the rock and it'll bring forth water. But Moses, in his anger, went out and he said, must I smite this rock again to give you water? And he smote it the second time. And God said, Moses, that was a mistake that you're going to have to pay for. You see, the rock once smitten never needs to be smitten again. Jesus doesn't have to die again. He doesn't have to be crucified again. Once smitten, all you have to do to receive the water of life is to speak to the rock. Just call upon Jesus Christ. So here he says, coming now to this stone, this living stone that was disallowed by the builders. That is, Jesus was rejected by the Jews as the Messiah. But yet he was chosen of God and precious. Now you also, as living stones, are built up as a spiritual house, the church, a spiritual house. You are a holy priesthood. We'll be called a royal priesthood soon, but here a holy priesthood, to offer up spiritual sacrifices acceptable to God by Jesus Christ. Now, what are the spiritual sacrifices that we offer up? You remember in the 51st Psalm, even David had a hint. He said, sacrifices and offering thou wouldest not. Or thou delightest not in. Another psalm, he said, sacrifices and offering thou wouldest not. But a body thou hast prepared me. In Psalm, I think it's 89 in reference to Jesus. But in Psalm 51, sacrifice and offering you take no delight in. But the sacrifices of God are a broken spirit. And a broken spirit and a contrite heart thou wilt not despise. So he speaks of a spiritual sacrifice, a broken spirit before the Lord. Then in the book of Hebrews, chapter 13, let us then offer unto God the sacrifice of praise, even the fruit of our lips unto him. So the spiritual sacrifices that we offer to God are our praises unto him. Coming before him with a broken heart, offering our praises to God. As a priest, I have access. And that was the thing of the priesthood. He had access to God. And as a priest, a holy priesthood that I have, as a child of God, I can offer spiritual sacrifices. I can come to God and worship him and praise him and offer him these spiritual sacrifices, the fruit of my lips unto him. Which sacrifices are acceptable to God by Jesus Christ. If offered in Jesus' name, if offered through Jesus, they're acceptable. Wherefore, also it is contained in the scripture, behold, I lay in Zion a chief cornerstone, elect and precious. And he that believeth on him shall not be confounded or confused. Unto you, therefore, which believe, he is precious. But unto them which are disobedient, the stone which the builders disallowed, the same is made the head cornerstone. Now, this particular psalm no doubt impressed Peter pretty much, because when Peter was called before the council, in the fourth chapter of Acts, to answer for the miracle that was done to the lame man at the temple, Peter said, if we're examined today because of the good deed done to this impotent or lame man, judge ye, but we have done it in the name of Jesus Christ. Be it known unto you and all ye that dwell in Jerusalem, that by the name of Jesus Christ, this man stands here before you all. And he is the stone, Peter said, which was set of not by you builders. But he's the same has become the chief cornerstone, and neither is there salvation in any other. Now, there is in the psalm this reference, a messianic reference to the Messiah, Psalm 118, of the stone which was set of not by the builders becoming the chief cornerstone. Work of the Lord. A prophecy concerning Jesus Christ. a prophecy that he would be disallowed or rejected by the religious leadership. But yet God has ordained that he should be the chief cornerstone, and of course he is that chief cornerstone upon which the church is built. Jesus said, upon this rock I will build my church. What rock? Peter's confession, thou art the Christ, the Son of the living God. The church has been built on that chief cornerstone. Jesus Christ is the Messiah, the Son of the living God. Now, there is a story that in the building of Solomon's temple, the stones were all quarried away from the temple site and brought to the temple site. They were quarried and actually chiseled out so that they were built in such an interlocking way and chiseled out to such perfection that they used no mortar. The stones just set on each other without even the use of mortar being hewn out so accurately and carefully. And that as each stone came, those builders would just place it in the building, but no sound of hammer, trowel, or whatever went on in the building of the temple. That was all done in the quarry away from the temple. And the story goes that this one stone came, and the builders looked for it on the plans. They couldn't see where it fit into the building, and finally they just tossed the thing over in the bushes. Cast it aside. And when the temple was complete, they were missing this chief cornerstone. So they sent to the quarry, all right, we're ready now to for the ceremony. We want to put in the cornerstone and all and get this thing on. Where is the cornerstone? And the quarry foreman sent back and said, I sent it to you already. It's been marked off on my inventory. He said, well, it's not here. We don't have it. He said, well, I've already sent it. It's already gone, you know. And so some fellow went over in the bushes and found this stone that they had thrown away. And they realized, wow, this is the chief cornerstone of the whole building, the one that's been rejected. And so an interesting prophecy then, that experience, the prophecy of what would happen with the temple became the fulfillment with Jesus. The stone disallowed by the builders, but yet has become the chief cornerstone. And as Peter said, there's not salvation in any other, for there is no other name under heaven given among men whereby we must be saved. So, the twofold effect though. He's made the head of the corner, but yet he is a stone of stumbling and a rock of offense unto those which stumble. Jesus is a cornerstone, the foundation upon which the church is built, but yet he is also a stumbling stone. The Jews stumble over him because of the crucifixion. They could not understand the Messiah being crucified, and so they stumbled over the stone. He became a rock of offense to them. Paul speaks of Christ crucified to the Greeks, foolishness, but to the Jews, an offense. But unto us which are saved, the power of God. And so he is a rock of offense, even to them which stumble at the word, being disobedient, whereunto also they were appointed. Now again, the idea of God's foreordination and election, and they were appointed unto this disobedience. But ye are a chosen generation. Jesus said, I have chosen you and ordained you that you should be my disciples. You are a royal priesthood. You are a holy nation. You are a people destined for a possession. That peculiar people is a poor translation. You know, then you go around with your eyes crossed and tongue hanging out, you know, and peculiar people. It's a bad translation. You are a people destined for a possession. The word in the Greek is possession. You are a people of the possession, or you are to possess the kingdom, destined to possess the kingdom of God, that you should show forth the praises of him who called you out of the darkness into his marvelous light. And so the purpose of God, that you should show forth the praises of God through your life, because God has called you out of darkness. When Jesus called Paul to go forth and preach the gospel as he is relating his experience of conversion unto King Agrippa, and he tells him of that call of God upon his heart, it was to open the eyes and to turn them from darkness to light, from the power of Satan to God, that they might receive the forgiveness of sins and the inheritance among them which are sanctified by faith in Jesus. Turn them. You have been delivered from the power of darkness. You've been redeemed from the power of darkness and brought into the glorious kingdom of light. Wherein, in times past, you were not the people of God, but are now the people of God, which had not obtained mercy, but now you've obtained mercy. Time past, you weren't one of God's children, now you are. You hadn't received the mercy, now you have. Dearly beloved, I beseech you, as strangers and pilgrims, now he's talking about your relationship to the world. The Bible says, love not the world, neither the things that are in the world. He that hath the love of the world in his heart hath not the love of the Father. For all that is in the world, the lust of the flesh, the lust of the eye, the pride of life, is not of God, but it is a part of the whole worldly system. You are not of the world. You're a stranger, you're a pilgrim. As a stranger and a pilgrim, abstain from the fleshly lust. All that is of the world, the lust of the flesh, the lust of the eyes, so forth. Abstain from these fleshly lusts, which war against your soul. They would destroy you.
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2: You know, one of the devil's lies is if you make a mistake and you fall, somehow you will never again be what God wants you to be. You are always going to be a mess. Don't believe the devil's lie. You believe the Lord. You believe what the Lord can do in your life. And some of you, I'm sure, listening to me right now, maybe you've been defeated by your own repeated actions and by habits you can't break and by situations you don't think you can get out of. Listen, don't believe the devil's lie.

0: listening to Hope for Today, the Bible teaching ministry of David Hawking. Sin can be fun for a moment, but it always ends in discouragement for us believers. We want so deeply to please and honor the Lord with how we live our lives, so much so that when we give in to temptation, it can really bring us down. We can start thinking that we'll never be able to please God, that we'll always mess up. So why try? Listen, let's not give in to that voice, friends. It's the enemy's lie, trying to keep you and me down in defeat instead of living in victory. Well, David shares more on this as he continues our study of Genesis 3, 1 through 6. He's titled his message here, The Temptation. First, it's time to hear from our listening family. Matt, we received a letter from Maggie that just has blessed my heart, and I know yours, in such a profound way. Amen. Share a little bit of what she had to say.
1: It's just great. It says, Dear David, thank you for your mighty words and ministry. Your ways of teaching help me to understand God's word and presence.
0: Amen.
1: I pray for your combined work, teaching, and your love for God, his amazing creation and people. We are blessed to hear you and learn from you. God bless you, Maggie.
0: Well, yeah, Maggie, we are blessed to hear from you. And folks, we give God the glory for everything that takes place in this Amen. Ministry for the kingdom. And just know that your letters are such an encouragement to us. And we'll tell you in just a bit how you can get in touch with Hope for Today. Okay, let's get into the Word. Our current radio series is bringing a power-packed dive into the first chapters of Genesis. It's a series we're calling In the Beginning. And today, David's returning to Genesis 3, 1 through 6 to continue our study of the temptation of Adam and Eve.
2: Now the serpent was more subtle than any beast of the field which the Lord God had made, and he said unto the woman, Yea, hath God said, Ye shall not eat of every tree of the garden? And the woman said unto the serpent, We may eat of the fruit of the trees of the garden, but of the fruit of the tree which is in the midst of the garden, God has said, Ye shall not eat of it, neither shall ye touch it, lest ye die. And the serpent said unto the woman, Ye shall not surely die, for God doth know that in the day ye eat thereof, then your eyes shall be opened, and ye shall be as gods, knowing good and evil. And when the woman saw that the tree was good for food, and that it was pleasant to the eyes, and a tree to be desired to make one wise, she took of the fruit thereof and did eat, and gave also unto her husband with her, and he did eat. Now, no Christian wants to disobey God's word, but we wind up doing it when we bite on the temptation, the bait, the enticement. And well, what's that enticement? The enticement is worldliness, and we have a tendency to love it. Well, what is worldliness? Again, it's boasting over what one has, as well as super confidence in the things of the world instead of in God. And it also is a lust problem, a lust that comes from my old sin nature that wants to violate God's word, though I've suppressed it. It's there, and it can rear its ugly head. The way in which that is appealed to is through the eye. That's why the lust of the eye is also a part of what worldliness is. So what is the bait? It's worldliness. And what is worldliness? It's primarily composed of sinful lust and worldly confidence in the possessions that we have, or the means of livelihood. That's what the world is, and that's the bait, and that's what Satan uses to cause us to fall. I don't want to complicate this, but I think sometimes we don't say enough to really understand what temptation is. The problem that we have is a lust problem. We have a flesh, an old sin nature, that desires to violate God's word, although we never say that as a believer.

required unto every good work. Flee also youthful lusts, but follow righteousness, faith, charity, peace with them that call on the Lord out of a pure or clean heart. Now, friends, apparently we can run away from youthful lusts. He says, flee. You say, well, I'm not young anymore, so don't kid yourself. You can be 80 years old and still have youthful lust. What it's talking about is the lust that characterizes that are at its strong points when we are younger, but they still can trip us up when we're older, and we ought to continue all of our lifetime, run away and flee from youthful lust, or the lust that characterizes when we are young and when the desires are very strong. But even then, the older we get, the more we need to be on our guard. Now, turn to 2 Timothy while you're still there and look at chapter 4, verse 10. It says, for Demas hath forsaken me, having loved this what? Present world. Turn to Galatians chapter 1 and look at verse 4. Now the Bible says, Demas hath forsaken me, having loved this present world. Now in Galatians, remember 1 John says that the world is passing away in the lust thereof? It's not going to last. It's just the present system that we live in. Galatians 1:4 says, who gave himself, talking about Jesus Christ, for our sins, that he might deliver us from this present evil world, according to the will of God and our Father. Now look at Galatians chapter 6, verse 14. Apparently this world is the problem. In Galatians 6:14, it says, but God forbid that I should glory save in the cross of our Lord Jesus Christ, watch this, by whom the world is crucified unto me and I unto the world. Something can happen to you because of your relationship to Jesus Christ where this world that Satan is using to defeat you can be nailed to the cross. And you, in fact, with this flesh problem, this desire to do wrong, you also, your old sin nature, can be nailed to the cross. And you can be crucified, as it were, unto the world's tendency to try to affect you. In other words, we can be dead unto sin, but alive unto God. The Bible says, count yourself to be dead unto sin, but alive unto God. Now, a lot of that seems kind of mystical and confusing and subjective. But I'm going to try to just make it as simple as I can. Here's what I believe happened when Jesus died. I believe that the sin nature, which we all receive from Adam, was nailed to that cross, and its ability and power to control us, as it has been doing, was rendered completely inoperative by the work of Christ. By that I mean that he died not only for the individual sins which I will commit, but he died for the real root problem behind that, and that's the sin nature, or my flesh. When Jesus died on the cross, my tendency to do evil, my sinful nature, was nailed to that cross. That's why it's such a tragedy when we Christians get wiped out by sin, because we don't need to be if we would trust our resources. But sometimes we get overconfident, we don't trust the resources God has given us, or the facts of what Christ did, and before we know it, we're rearing an ugly corpse. We are dead to sin. The Bible doesn't say sin is dead. It says we as believers are dead to sin, meaning dead to its ability to control us. To put it very simply, when you become a believer in Jesus Christ, you do not have to any longer be controlled by sin. That's good news, wouldn't you say? Praise the Lord for that. Then you might ask the question, well, then why am I being controlled by sin? Well, it's one thing to know that Jesus did this. It's another thing to apply it by faith. For instance, I could tell you that if you would receive Jesus Christ as your Savior, you would actually ask him to come into your life, that you could go to heaven. Now, until you actually do that and believe it and trust it, you're not saved, even though it's a fact and could be true. Even if you denied it, maybe it really is true, even if you denied it, and it wouldn't change whether you believed it or not. In other words, you believing it doesn't make it true. It's already true whether you believe it or not. Did that come out right? In other words, you say, well, I don't believe that. Well, fine, but it's still true. So we need to be clear that you don't make this true because you believe it. That's why a lot of folks, I think, don't really become believers. They kind of are floating and hanging around the Christians. They're not sure what you're talking about.

The fact is they don't really trust these facts. They just kind of intellectually agree, hey, it's okay with me. Yeah, amen. Anything to make sure I get to heaven, escape hell, I'm for it. Praise God. But you haven't really made the commitment personally. Now, we're not trying to be facetious here. Sometimes we need to laugh at ourselves, but this matter is, of course, from an eternal point of view, extremely serious. Have you really trusted Jesus Christ as your Savior? Now, the Bible says in Colossians 2:6 that as you have received Christ Jesus the Lord, so walk ye in him. When we talk about having victory over temptation and sin, God describes it as a continual walk. Walk in the Spirit, and you will not carry out the lust of the flesh. As you have received Christ, so walk in him. How did you receive him? By faith. How do you walk in him? By faith. Turn to Galatians chapter 2, please. We want to make sure you understand. This is critical to the whole issue of temptation and sin and where victory is found. In Galatians 2, 20 and 21, he said, I am crucified with Christ. Literally, I have been. It's a perfect tense. Something happened in the past that now has present finished results in my life. I don't crucify myself. I'm already crucified with Christ. Nevertheless, I live. Now, there's a reality right there. Okay, you tell me my old sin nature was crucified to the cross 1900 years ago when Jesus died. But I'm telling you, I still live, okay? I'm not dead. I'm very much alive, and I'm having a sin problem here. I'll keep reading. Yet not I, but Christ liveth in me. Apparently, when we become Christians, the literal presence of the Lord Jesus Christ comes into our life, including the presence of the Holy Spirit. Christ lives in me. There's an answer there to our hearts and the struggle we have. And the life which I now live in the flesh, and that is my problem. But look at this. I live by the faith of the Son of God who loved me, past tense, at the cross and gave himself for me. Now watch verse 21. I do not frustrate the grace of God. Some of us are doing that. For if righteousness came by the law, then Christ is dead in vain. The victory isn't you leaving church and saying, you know, I just better not sin anymore. I'm going to go to work tomorrow and I'm not going to sin anymore. And on the way home, you tell your wife, you know, honey, I've made a commitment tonight. I'm not going to sin anymore. And she says to you, oh, sure. And you say, what do you mean by that? Oh, it's just going to happen like that? Hey, you don't trust me, do you? And before you know it, you're in a battle and you got anger and bitterness in your heart and you have already sinned. You've lost. You lost on the way home. You didn't even get a chance to start out right tomorrow. Is there anybody that might slightly identify with me? Is there anybody here who might possibly get defeated once or twice like this? Oh, yeah. You see, Paul says, I don't frustrate the grace of God. Well, it's a joke, really, because we do. We're constantly frustrating the grace of God. You and I had nothing to do with the death of Christ. Not one blooming thing. That happened 1900 years ago, and I experienced the blessing of its results in my life now because of faith and faith alone in what he did, not what I do. But what a lot of us do, we bite Satan's temptation. He gets us to think that it's what we do or we don't do. So we can go out in our own energy and think, I'm not going to sin anymore. I am going to always do what God wants me to do. And the first day we fall flat. We blow it. Why? Because we're frustrating the grace of God. We're not trusting Christ who lives in me. It's the old sin nature, just sugar-coated over, thinking it's good, trying to do its best. In other words, what I'm saying is that victory, just like salvation, is not based on human performance. And that is a struggle for us. Because we know we have to obey God. We know we have to obey the Word. But my friends, the ability to do that is related to your life in Christ. God has given us the Holy Spirit that we are to trust. If we walk in the Spirit, we will not carry out the lust of the flesh. And what do? Right away, we start trusting ourselves. Why trust the Spirit? I can handle this. Don't worry about it. I haven't had a problem.
And we're setting ourselves. The Bible says, warns us, be careful, he who thinks he stands, lest he fall, because there's no temptation taking you that isn't common to every man. So it's very easy, isn't it, to think you're capable, you can handle it, you've gotten through other difficult situations, no sweat. And so you bite Satan's temptation. Hey, I don't have a problem with worldliness. That's the first mistake. That's a lie. We all have a problem with worldliness. So admitting that we have the problem and admitting we have the struggle is one of the first steps to victory. We need to trust the Lord, not ourselves, to put it quite simply. Now, what is the cure then for this temptation problem, this lust problem, this worldliness problem? What's the cure? Number one, the first cure, I love this, is the faithfulness of God. You say, what do you mean by that? Well, in 1 Corinthians 10:13, it says, there is no temptation taken you, but such as is common to man, but God is what? Faithful, who will not allow you to be tempted above that you're able, but will with the temptation also make a way to escape that you may be able to bear it. God is so faithful that he's not going to wipe you out. He's not going to give you something you cannot handle. What does the devil do with that? The devil convinces you that it's greater than you can handle. Is everybody following me now? But see, you can trust the faithfulness of God. He will never give you what you cannot handle. In fact, he will never present or allow Satan to tempt you without also having a clear way of escape. And what will the devil do? He'll convince you, there's no way out, man. There wasn't anything I could do, man. You just don't know the pressure I was under. You don't understand. I mean, it was just too much. I could not. Yes, you could. God is faithful. He will never allow you to be tempted above what you're able to handle. Is that a wonderful promise from the Lord or what? Isn't that great? So you can trust the faithfulness of God. God's even going to use Satan, his final joke on Satan. He's going to use Satan's pressure against you and me to make us not weaker, but stronger. You know, one of the devil's lies is if you make a mistake and you fall, somehow you will never again be what God wants you to be. You are always going to be a mess. Well, let's clear something up. First of all, every one of us is truly a mess. Amen? Amen? Now, if you don't believe that, you do need counseling. We are all a mess. And only takes a few circumstances and given things to happen to show us that we are. Number two, we all need help desperately. Some of us don't recognize that. We don't see it. We've been cruising along, no problems, and we don't see our need. We're being set up, whether we know it or not. We all need the Lord's help. We cannot make it on our own. So be very careful. But the devil loves to think, boy, you've blown it, man. Look at you. You did it again. Okay, man. That's it. And it works on your brain, and you cannot, you just can't believe you could ever be strong again. Listen, the Bible says that God even uses the devil's attacks, who's like a roaring lion seeking whom he may devour. He uses it to make us mature, perfect, strengthened, settled, make us stronger than ever before. Why? God is able to do that. Though a righteous man falls 7 times in a day, the Lord will pick him up. Don't believe the devil's lie. You believe the Lord. You believe what the Lord can do in your life. And some of you, I'm sure, listening to me right now, maybe you've been defeated by your own repeated actions and by habits you can't break and by situations you don't think you can get out of. Listen, don't believe the devil's lie. I'm no good. Hey, we knew that already. You're not helping yourself. And I know what it is to say that. I know what it is to get so down and so depressed and to say, man, I'm no good. I'm rotten to the core and I don't deserve anything. Well, we already knew that. You're not giving any new information. It's helpful here. You understand? So get out of that spirit. That's the spirit of the enemy. And understand the Lord can deliver you and rescue you and make you stronger than ever. God is not against you. He's not trying to wipe you out. He's not trying to put you on a shelf never to return to service again. That is not the will of God. The will of God is that you trust the Lord with all your heart and don't lean to your own understanding. And the Lord can pick you up and he can make you what you never dreamed you could be because of him, not you. And that's the key. Oh,
A lot of us are struggling.

0: Amen. Thank you, David. Well, David's back in a moment with a very important question to wrap up our study time. And believers, please be ready to pray during this special time. It's important. This is Hope for Today. Matt Hawking is with us now. And Matt, we have a terrific resource pack this month. Listen, let's get folks some of the engaging details.
1: Does the Bible teach the rapture of the church before the tribulation?
0: Matt, what about differing views regarding the timing and events incorporated in the return of our Lord Jesus?
1: Yeah, is there a straightforward point-by-point outline in Scripture that settles the question once and for all, does the Bible teach the rapture of the church?
0: Well, Matt, we're going to help folks take the stress out of that question and stick with the Bible. The whole Bible.
1: And nothing but the Bible?
0: Nothing but the Bible. To discover the solid teaching regarding the rapture and related events. Inside, does the Bible teach the rapture of the church by David Hawking?
1: Does the Bible teach the rapture of the church is the first part of our special resource package for July.
0: Okay, what's the second part?
1: Okay, that special item is also a booklet by my dad. It's titled The Security of the Believer.
0: Now, many believers today, and we see these in the calls and the questions that we get, believers agonizing today over their salvation. Are they really saved? Do their struggles invalidate their security in Christ? And can they or any of us lose our salvation?
1: What are the signs, Jim, the evidences that we are indeed saved? Is there such a thing as eternal security at all?
0: Matt, let's help folks put the questions to rest and discover what God's Word teaches on the security of the believer inside this booklet, The Security of the Believer. And Matt, when you're confident in your security in Christ, you can be absolutely confident that you're ready for the Lord's return.
1: Amen. And you know, our July special resource pack, Does the Bible Teach the Rapture and the Security of the Believer, is just $10. 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
2: 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My friends, we need to read God's Word and find the truth there. The truth is the gospel of our Lord Jesus Christ. Have you opened your heart to Him? Have you? Have you confessed your sin and repented of it? And expressed by your confession your faith and belief in the finished work of our Messiah, who died for your sin and rose again from the dead and has promised eternal life to all who put their trust in Him? God bless you.
0: Well, thank you, David. And Friend, if you'd like to know more about putting your trust in Jesus Christ, about becoming a Christian believer, as the Bible tells us, we'd love to send you a booklet by David called What is Christianity? 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
1: I know you have wayward children, friends, family members. You wonder how you're supposed to be with them, how you're supposed to interact with them. How do you win them back? Look at Jesus' example. Look at how tender he is with Judas. The last thing Jesus does is he gives him a piece of bread.
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1: We're going to be in Matthew 26 today. We're looking at verses 21b through 30. We're looking at the new covenant. He came to save betrayers. And it was right that he would be betrayed and turned over, because that's what we've all done to him. Paul writes and says, so were some of you, but you were washed, and you were cleansed by the grace of God, by the forgiveness of his love. But woe to that man by whom the Son of Man is betrayed. This is a heavy, powerful statement. Woe to you. Woe to that man. Why? It would have been good for that man if he had not been born. Brothers and sisters, this is a loving, loving Heavenly Father speaking directly to one of his children who sits at his table, who eats his bread. He is ministering in the Spirit and saying, it would have been better if you never existed. Because your eternal destiny is so incredibly horrible, to not exist is better. I mean, that's sobering. That is Jesus' take on how bad hell is, the lake of fire. All of us shudder at it, but I'll tell you, Jesus did everything he possibly could to keep us all out of it. Even Judas. There was blood shed for Judas. There was forgiveness. There was cleansing. But he denied it. Remember Jesus said, how I long to gather you up into my arms as a mothering hen gathers her chicks. But Jerusalem, you were not willing. It's your fault. It's not my fault. I have not rejected you. You have rejected me from being king over you. 1 Samuel. It's all there. It's the history of Israel. It's all there. The hardness of the heart, the rejection of the will of God for one's life, over and over and over again. It's all there. And the consequences are so grave. That is why we share the gospel. That is why we pray and we seek to be a reflection of Christ and his love. That we don't live selfishly for the things of this world, deceiving our own families into thinking that's where it's really at. Our hope is really in a good job, lots of money, a retirement. Our hope is really in the United States American dream, the pursuit of happiness. That's where it really is. You talk about heaven, but I see you sacrifice everything for the now. No, watch out for that. God is calling us to live for the then and not the now, to sacrifice, to give, to lay down our lives, to love one another, and to bear one another's burdens, to carry the cross, come after Jesus. If anyone would come after me, he says, let him deny himself, take up his cross, and follow me. This is the reality of the gospel. And if we don't live it, our children and our grandchildren, our friends and our coworkers, our schoolmates, they will not see it. They'll just think it's another philosophy you can put in your back pocket and refer to when life is desperate. But no, it's so much more than that. It's so worth living. And it's how we share the gospel, is through our life. So, as they sat at the table, Judas, who was betraying him, notice this. It's present tense. It's active present tense. He is betraying him. He's already started the process. He's already made the deal with the chief priests and captains and the leaders at the temple. I will bring you to him when the multitude is gone and no one's around. The deal has already been made. And he answered and said, Rabbi, is it I? He knows it's him. What he doesn't know is that Jesus knows it's him. He's going to fake it until he makes it. He's going to keep a straight face, act sincere. Oh, everybody is brokenhearted. I better act brokenhearted. He knows how to read the room. Humble. Humble's the moment. Okay, let's be humble. Rabbi, is it I? I love Jesus's answer. You said it. Very direct. Look at what John says about this. He gives such an intimate picture. Remember, John is sitting right next to Jesus at his right. Judas is at his left. So there was leaning on Jesus' bosom one of his disciples whom Jesus loved. That's John. Simon Peter, sitting at the other side of the table, straight across from John, therefore motioned to him, that is John, to ask who it was of whom he spoke. Hey, ask him who it is. Then leaning back on Jesus' breast, he said to him, Lord, who is it? Jesus answered, it is he to whom I shall give a piece of bread when I have dipped it. And having dipped the bread, he gave it to Judas Iscariot, the son of Simon. Wow. In the Jewish culture, eating together was so intimate, you never, ever did it with someone who was not your equal. It was an expression of equality. You only did it with family or with fellow Jewish people of the same faith. Jews would not eat with Gentiles. After walking through the marketplace, they needed to take a bath because they got dirty by somebody unholy out there. And that was the way they saw things. So to share bread was so intimate. It was like being one. And Jesus takes the bread, reaches over, and puts it into the mouth of Judas. That's how intimate this moment is. My bread in your mouth. What? Psalm 41:9. Look at how intimate this is. Even my own familiar friend in whom I trusted, who ate my bread, has lifted up his heel against me. Such a deep betrayal, such a painful betrayal. There are people like that in the world, are there not? And some of us were some of them at times in our life, and I praise God that he washes and cleanses us and changes us. Now, after the piece of bread, Satan entered him. Then Jesus said to him, what you do, do quickly. That's a pretty radical moment. Was he talking to Satan or Judas? He's talking to both of them. The two shall become one. When you're possessed by Satan, he controls you. You are no longer free agent. Your soul has been given over to another. That is why a Christian cannot be demon possessed. Because can Jesus be demon possessed?
3: No.
1: Then neither can you. If he dwells in you, your body can't be possessed. Your soul cannot be possessed. Your spirit is the Lord's. You are the Lord's. You can choose to give yourself over to the influence of Satan and be oppressed. But if you're truly a child of God and the Son of God dwells in you, good luck, Satan. No, ain't happening. What you do, do quickly, he says to both of them. Because who was inspiring the whole plan in the first place? Satan entered into him to take him out. Satan's got the green light. Jesus is given the green light. Who's really in control? Jesus is in full control of both of them. Go and do it quickly. Get this painful event over with. But no one at the table knew for what reason he said this to him. Wow. No one could figure it out. They just couldn't see Judas being a traitor. Verse 29 says, for some thought because Judas had the money box that Jesus had said to him, buy those things we need for the feast, or that he should give something to the poor. And that was a custom of the Jews at Passover, to give something to the poor. And so it all just seemed to fit. He was the treasurer. Jesus is just asking him to get something done. And so he's sending him out real quick to get it done. He'll be back. But no, he was going out to get his traitors, his fellow enemies of Christ, to round him up. Verse 30 of John 13 says, having received the piece of bread, he then went out immediately, and it was night. I love how profound the Bible is. What an ending to that story. It was night. I want you to think about that. Judas gave him over to Satan. Satan enters into him. He betrays Jesus, and it is permanently night for Judas. Before the sun comes up, he'll be dead from suicide. He'll take his own life, and he'll never see the sunrise. And he'll be in Sheol. And he's been in Sheol since the day he did that till now. And he won't see the light of the glory of God until he stands at the great white throne, and it will be the last thing he sees before the lake of fire. It's just brutal. It's absolutely brutal. Jesus refers to Judas as the son of perdition, as the one who sold his soul. He is the absolute perfect example of love rejected. And I know you have wayward children, friends, family members. You wonder how you're supposed to be with them, how you're supposed to interact with them. How do you win them back? Look at Jesus' example. Look at how tender he is with Judas. He never says, I know who you are and I know what you've done. Now get out of here. The last thing Jesus does is he gives him a piece of bread. They will have one more interaction on this side of judgment, and that is the kiss. Judas, would you betray the Son of Man with a kiss? I want you just to notice what kind of father Jesus is. These are his children. He's got a rebellious one who's forsaken the family, who's forsaken the message of the family, the lifestyle of the family. He's forsaken everything that the family represents and is a part of, and it's painful, and it hurts, and it's hard, and you take it personal, and the Lord would just say to you, oh, Samuel, they have not rejected you, but they've rejected me from being king over them. And how do you win them back? By the love of God. It is his kindness that brings us to repentance. And Jesus just stays kind. He stays vulnerable. He's honest. He's transparent. He talks about the pain. He talks about the warning of the consequence. And yet in it all, he was just so merciful towards Judas. Now Jesus switches directions here. Judas has gone out. He's left the room. And now Jesus turns to his disciples and he begins to share with them the new covenant in his blood. The new covenant that he offers to you and I. Jeremiah 31:31 speaks of the new covenant. Behold, the days are coming, says the Lord, when I will make a new covenant with the house of Israel and with the house of Judah. Not according to the covenant that I made with their fathers in the day that I took them by the hand to lead them out of the land of Egypt. My covenant, which they broke, though I was a husband to them, says the Lord. See, the covenant of God with the children of Israel is the same as a covenant of marriage. He was a faithful husband to them, and yet they broke the covenant over and over again, and there was division and separation, wound and pain and suffering through this rejection. And yet God was merciful, and he kept forgiving, and he kept giving grace, even to the point of sending his own son to die for them in covenant. But what does it say? What does the scripture say? This is the cup of redemption. I will redeem you. I will redeem you is the promise. This is where we get it from Exodus 6:6, the very bottom here. I will redeem you with an outstretched arm and with great judgments. That's powerful. Think about that. How did God deliver them in Egypt? With the plagues, the outstretched arm, the mighty hand of judgments that brought them out of Egypt. But how does God deliver us? By an outstretched arm and great judgments. The wrath of God was poured out on him. He bore our sin. He bore our iniquity. He took it all for us. He who knew no sin became sin for us, that we might become the righteousness of God in him. And so this Passover is exactly the same thing. We celebrate Passover. He is our Passover lamb. We have been made unleavened bread. The sin has been separated out of our lives. He has redeemed us and washed and cleansed us. And this is what is being commemorated here and fulfilled. The new covenant in his blood. As they were eating, Jesus took the bread, blessed and broke it, and gave it to the disciples and said, "Take, eat, this is my body." Here's the bread that they would have eaten there at the table. This is what they eat still today, the matzah bread. The matzah bread, which is unleavened bread. You have your communion cup. If you don't and like to take communion with us, raise up your hand. We'll get communion over to you. But we're just going to take communion as we're going through this. So Jesus taking the bread with his disciples in this holy moment as they sat around the table, and this fulfillment of the Passover lamb being offered for the people. He took the bread and he broke it and blessed it. Verse 27 of Matthew 26 says, "Then he took the cup and gave thanks and gave it to them, saying, 'Drink it, drink from it, all of you.'" You see how personal this is. There was no one to be left out. It's not a spectator sport. You don't observe communion. You take communion. And that's exactly the relationship with God. Our relationship with him in faith in Christ is active. It's engaged. You live it daily. It's not a once a week thing you do just to be reminded, "Oh yeah, I'm a Christian." No, this is a daily thing we do and live under the light of the gospel of Jesus Christ. Drink of it. At all of you is the invitation. And so let's read the next line. It's too good to not include. "For this is my blood of the new covenant, which is shed for many for the remission of sins." That word remission is the removal of. You see, the Old Testament lamb would cover. That's the word it was used, to cover your sin. But the New Testament word is remission, or the removal of, to take it out of you. It's no longer in you. It's removed out of you. And you're like, "But I still sin. I still struggle." Yes, the flesh, but in the spirit, there's life. And there will be a day when your flesh is made whole and right. Until that day, we wait on the Lord for his promise to be fulfilled. And so that third cup, the cup of redemption, is what the Lord took to redeem his people, to wash and renew. Now here's final point. Check this out. Look at this last verse. He says, "But I say to you, I will not drink of the fruit of the vine from now on until that day when I drink it new with you in my Father's kingdom." Jesus is stopping here at the third cup. There's a fourth cup. There's a fourth cup in Passover, and he's saying, "I'm not going to drink it. I will not drink this fruit again." It's very clear. The fruit of the vine. Nope, I'm done. This is where I stop. Why? He's making the offer of salvation. He's paying the price for salvation, but not all are going to receive. And what does the scripture say? See, this is the fourth cup, is "I will take you as my people," talking to Israel. "I will take you, Israel, as my people. I will take you as my people, and I will be your God. Then you shall know that I am the Lord your God, who brings you out of from under the burdens of the Egyptians." You see, Israel does not know as a nation that Jesus is their Messiah. They've rejected Yeshua as Messiah. But that's not the end of it. And what Jesus is doing is saying, there is going to be a rejection from the Jews, but I'm going to fulfill this in the future. He says, "I won't drink of it, this cup. I'm not going to finish this until I'm with you all in the kingdom." I mean, this is powerful. I want you to see this. John 1:11 says, "He came to his own and his own did not receive him." Judas is a perfect example of this. Caiaphas, Annas, the Jewish leaders, they rejected Jesus. "We will not have this man be king over us. Caesar is our king. Let his blood be on us and on our children." I mean, this is where their hard hearts were. But Jesus is saying, because of this rejection, you will not be my people yet. There is a rejection, but there's an open offer. Look at this. Look at what John 1:12 says. But as many as receive him, to them gave he the right to become children of God, to those who believe in his name. So it becomes this open invitation for anyone, whosoever would come and receive. How beautiful is this? Look at what Jeremiah 31:33 says concerning Israel in the future. But this is the covenant that I will make with the house of Israel after those days, says the Lord. I will put my law in their minds, I will write it on their hearts, and I will be their God, and they shall be my people. What? That reads exactly the same as Exodus 6, verse 7. I will do this. This is future. Paul confirms this in Romans. God has not cast off his people Israel forever. No, blindness in part has come. And he says in verse 25, I do not desire, brethren, talking to the church, that you should be ignorant of this mystery, lest you should be wise in your own opinion, that blindness in part has happened to Israel until the fullness of the Gentiles has come in. And so all Israel will be saved. As it is written, the deliverer will come out of Zion, and he will turn away ungodliness from Jacob. For this is my covenant with them when I take away their sins. Can I just, I need to reread verse 27. You cannot miss this. He says, this is my covenant with them. Paul's talking to the church. He doesn't say, this is my covenant with you. He says, this is my covenant with them. Israel. He's talking about Israel. And he says, look, they're unbelieving. You're believing. I'm not going to take the believing and treat them as if they're unbelieving. I'm not going to remove you from my presence and my love. No, Israel does not know the grace of God yet through Jesus Christ as a nation. But as many as received him, to them gave he the power. The apostles received him. The first church was all Jewish. They all received him. But Israel as a nation and the leadership rejected, and many followed their lead and rejected Christ. And many to this day still stand in that unbelief. But the promise is Christ is coming to restore when he will take away their sins, just as he took yours away through faith in Christ. It's coming. And I just want to emphasize that because there's so many who don't understand this with replacement theology. Oh, God's done with Israel. What do you mean? He promised he would never forsake Israel. They're the apple of his eye. He promised he would complete the work. If he's going to save the nations, would he then not save Israel? He's saving Israel for a special work. They're his covenant people. He will do it. And when they had sung a hymn, they went out to the Mount of Olives. Matthew 26:30. The last hymns they would sing are Psalm 15, 16, 17, and 18. Six in total, psalms that point to the prophetic work of Christ. You got to read those Psalms with Christ in mind. It's amazing how he is. Oh, especially 118. Well, that's the whole triumphal entry and all the great things that God has done. And so praise God, brothers and sisters. You see what Paul's point was, church, you were saved by grace. Israel sought to do it through works. So they were cast off for a time. God is going to use the church to draw back his people, Israel, to believe through grace, to receive Christ in grace. And this is what he says, Romans 11:33, oh, the depth of the riches, both of the wisdom and knowledge of God, how unsearchable are his judgments and his ways past finding out. Oh, who has known the mind of the Lord, or who has been his counselor? For of him and through him and to him be all glory, honor, and praise.
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2: Welcome to this edition of Viewpoint on Mormonism. I'm your host, Bill McKeever, founder and director of Mormonism Research Ministry, and with me today is Bradley Campbell, my colleague at MRM. In yesterday's program, we began looking at Romans chapter 8, verse 1, which reads, "There is therefore now no condemnation for those who are in Christ Jesus, for the law of the Spirit of life has set you free in Christ Jesus from the law of sin and death." In yesterday's show, we were talking about, well, what does Paul mean by condemnation? And then we asked, well, what do Latter-day Saints believe regarding condemnation? I should probably clarify that. What have LDS leaders said about condemnation and or damnation? The reason why I have to qualify it that way is because you have this idea in some LDS circles that any member of the church can define certain terms for the church, and they can't. They have no authority to do that. So you might be careful when you hear Latter-day Saints tell you, well, we don't believe this or we don't believe that. That may not be true at all. It may be that that individual doesn't believe it, but that does not necessarily mean that individual is speaking for the church. There have probably been leaders who have said just the opposite of what your neighbor might be telling you. And this is why I have said over and over that one of the worst ways you can understand Mormonism is by trying to get it from your friendly neighbor who really has a dog in this game, a dog in this fight, because they're trying to convince you that Mormonism is not really all that different from what most people understand Christianity to be.
3: And speaking about it being different, if you've ever really interacted with Latter-day Saints, you will almost certainly hear them say something like, "We're Christians too." There are lots of examples of Latter-day Saints being pretty upset in the last several decades about this idea that evangelicals do not consider them to be Christian. They're very concerned about that because, of course, as they'll say, the name of Jesus is in the name of their church. The Book of Mormon says the name of Jesus many, many times, and therefore they are Christians too. Now, I think that Romans 8:1 actually references this idea from perhaps a little bit of a different perspective. If they say we're Christians too, well, they are then implying that we are also Christians, which gets them into a little bit of trouble, as we brought up at the end of yesterday's show with Romans 8:1. Romans 8:1 says there's no condemnation for those who are in Christ Jesus. And on yesterday's show, Bill read a quote from Bruce McConkie. He was an apostle who wrote a book called Mormon Doctrine, which ironically, very few people hold to be doctrinal anymore. But nonetheless, that's the title of the book, Mormon Doctrine. And in it, McConkie is very clear that to be condemned or to be damned is to not receive exaltation, to cease to progress to godhood. So that would mean, according to Romans 8:1, if you are in Christ, you receive exaltation. If we take Apostle Bruce McConkie's definition of condemnation and we apply it to what Paul is saying, there is no condemnation. That means there's no entrance into the bottom two kingdoms. You're not going to go to the celestial kingdom. You're not going to go to the terrestrial kingdom. You're not going to be stunted in your progression if you are in Christ Jesus. So if Latter-day Saints are looking at us and saying, you are Christian, just like we are they saying we are in Christ? It would seem that that's what they're saying. I mean, what does it mean to be a Christian if not that you're in Christ? I would certainly define it like that. That's part of the reason I can't say that my Latter-day Saint friends, as nice as they are, as much as they do these days like to talk about the historical details of Jesus' death and resurrection, they talk about those things. But I don't believe that they are in Christ. Therefore, I do not believe that they will be rescued from condemnation unless they place their faith in Jesus and are identified as being in Christ. So I think that if we take their definition and if we take them at face value in saying that we are Christians, this verse poses a little bit of a problem for their theology.
2: Now, let's backtrack here, because if a Christian is listening to this, and we have a lot of people who write us and they ask, well, what is it I can bring up in a conversation that would get this thing going so I can show them what the gospel really has to say? We would argue Romans 8:1 is probably a good passage that you could discuss, and for these very reasons. If they want to insist, and listen carefully, if they want to insist that we are Christians, that would mean we are in Christ. There's no other way of taking this. We are in Christ. If we are in Christ, according to what Paul is telling us here in Romans 8:1, there is therefore now no condemnation. We would have to assume if there's no condemnation now, there's no condemnation later. In other words, there would be no restrictions placed upon us on Judgment Day that would prevent us from getting the best that God has for us. Think about that. If they're going to say we're not in Christ Jesus, well, then I would almost thank them for the clarification and quit going around telling everybody we're Christians just like you. Be honest. Be upfront with us. Tell us we're not. Give us at least a target that we can aim at. But if they're going to insist that we are Christians, we must be in Christ. Therefore, there is now no condemnation. Now, as we're also mentioning, how does this affect the Latter-day Saint? With many Latter-day Saints, if you were to ask them, do you have the assurance that all your sins are forgiven, and when you die, you are going to get the best your religion has for you? In other words, no condemnation, no restrictions, no damnation, as Bruce McConkie describes in his statement. Maybe I should read that again if you missed yesterday's show. McConkie said, eternal damnation is the opposite of eternal life. And all those who do not gain eternal life or exaltation in the highest heaven within the celestial kingdom. And I might add there, what he's saying is, within the celestial kingdom, there are 3 degrees as well. And a lot of people don't realize that. And that's what he's referring to. You can't go to the celestial kingdom and be in the bottom level, because some leaders have actually said that that is kind of like going in as a servant to those who are in the higher level. That's a whole nother subject for another show. But he says their eternal condemnation is to have limitations imposed upon them so that they cannot progress to the state of godhood and gain a fullness of all things. And what I was saying here is this is why when you ask Latter-day Saints if they have this kind of assurance of having eternal life or godhood, they tend to be hesitant. They're not quite sure. Well, that would make you wonder, are they in Christ? Why are they thinking this if they are in Christ and they believe what Paul says in Romans 8:1?
3: Let me up the ante, because this is not the only place where Paul uses the language of being in Christ. This is actually a theme that he uses throughout the New Testament again and again and again. And he says something at the very beginning of Ephesians chapter 1 that I think is really both relevant and profound for this discussion. In Ephesians 1 verse 3, Paul writes, "Blessed be the God and Father of our Lord Jesus Christ, who has blessed us in Christ." In him, in Christ, with every spiritual blessing in the heavenly places. So he defines there that those who are in Christ receive, quote, every spiritual blessing in the heavenly places, end quote. Now I ask you, Latter-day Saint, would exaltation be included in every spiritual blessing in the heavenly places? He says elsewhere in chapter 2 that this includes being seated with Christ in the heavenly places. That's part of what this is talking about. He goes on in Ephesians 1 to talk about in him, this is verse 7, in him we have redemption through his blood, the forgiveness of our trespasses according to the riches of his grace. He says in him we have obtained an inheritance. In him also, when you heard the word of truth, the gospel of your salvation, and believed in him, were sealed with the promised Holy Spirit. So we have all these blessings of Ephesians 1 that are all given to us if we are in him. We have every spiritual blessing in the heavenly places. He chose us in him before the foundation of the world. He says that we have redemption, we have forgiveness, we have the gift of the Holy Ghost, we have an inheritance. We have all these things in Christ. So in Romans 8, he just says there's no condemnation. But if you're going to say, well, maybe what he means, Paul means by no condemnation, might include the bottom two kingdoms. Maybe Paul wasn't thinking in the same way that McConkie was thinking. Well, what about in Ephesians 1 when he uses the language of every spiritual blessing in the heavenly places? That seems much clearer. And the question then is, who is in Christ? And how do you get to be in Christ? And this is what all of Romans has been about. This is what the New Testament talks about. It is faith in the Lord Jesus. It is trusting in his work for eternal life. That's what it means to be in Christ. That's how one finds themselves in Christ.
2: So I guess you could say we could turn it around and based on what we've just discussed here, ask our LDS acquaintance,

0: say they are in Christ, because basically they're damned. I cannot even imagine a damned Christian. That sounds as silly to me as an unforgiven Christian. There's no such thing as an unforgiven Christian.
1: The 10th president of the Church of Jesus Christ of Latter-day Saints, Joseph Fielding Smith, wrote a book called The Progress of Man. It was published in 1964. And on page 65, it says this: "The purpose of this earth life, so far as man is concerned, is so that he may prove himself worthy of advancement to the fullness of exaltation, or through rejection and transgression of divine law, receive a reward of punishment and denial of blessings according to his works." Here's the key part here. He goes on, "Whether he receives exaltation or condemnation, we are positively informed that it will be a reward based upon individual merit." So Joseph Fielding Smith sees two destinations, two categories for all mankind. Exaltation, which is very clearly defined as becoming gods, becoming like God, having everything that Heavenly Father and Jesus Christ have, things like that. Or condemnation, which is presumably anything that's not that. And what does Joseph Fielding Smith say is the determiner of whether you are exalted or condemned? It is a reward based upon individual merit. Now, Paul is dealing with Christians struggling with their sin, who are saying, "Wretched man that I am." And Paul doesn't say, "You're condemned if you continue in that sin." Paul says, "There is no condemnation for those who are in Christ Jesus." That is a fundamentally different message from what Bruce McConkie and what Joseph Fielding Smith were saying in these works.
2: Thank you for listening. If you would like more information regarding Mormonism Research Ministry, we encourage you to visit our website at www.mrm.org, where you can request our free newsletter, Mormonism Researched. We hope you will join us again as we look at another viewpoint on Mormonism from a biblical perspective.

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1: Planned Parenthood remains the nation's largest abortion provider. Not only do they kill hundreds of thousands of babies each year, but they also invest heavily into spreading pro-abortion propaganda. Now, the Trump administration has defunded $67 million in federal tax money from Planned Parenthood and their affiliates. After reviewing their use of teen pregnancy prevention program grant money, HHS found the abortion giant was using the funds to share sexually explicit materials which promoted youth promiscuity and is not age appropriate. Planned Parenthood and other abortion providers don't deserve 1 cent of taxpayer money. The unborn deserve better, and so does the taxpayer.
0: Join our Life Defenders team today. 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That's Life Defender to 41444.

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1: Welcome to another edition of Brad Huddleston's TechWise. Here's Brad with today's segment.
2: TechWise is committed to informing you about technology's dangers and providing biblically based solutions. We're also committed to bringing you the positive side of technology. That's the goal of today's edition. The news site Axios is reporting that artificial intelligence is being used to assist in curbing the fentanyl crisis that has, so far, claimed 70,000 American lives. A company called Altana runs a global supply chain platform. The startup is now teaming with Customs and Border Protection agents in an effort to map how ingredients used to make fentanyl are assembled and then shipped to production facilities. The goal, of course, is to shut them down. Traditional methods of finding fentanyl are almost useless due to its small size, making it disguisable. Officials are hoping AI can help solve that. Axios interviewed a former Customs and Border Patrol executive director who said, AI has changed the game. It can make faster analysis than humans can make alone, spotting changes in trade patterns and participating parties. While we should be thankful that technology can assist with the current crisis, Christians must also work to spread the gospel so that hearts are changed by a power much more potent than fentanyl, and users will abandon it and find freedom once and for all.
1: You'll find a wide variety of additional helpful resources at bradhuddleston.com.
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4: Welcome to Breakpoint, a daily look at an ever-changing culture through the lens of unchanging truth. For the Colson Center, I'm John Stone Street. Recently, the New York Times reported that scientists at Columbia University are using a new technology called base editing to alter the DNA of early human embryos with unprecedented accuracy. Here's what the Times said, quote, "On the one hand, the technology might one day enable parents to safely repair disease-causing mutations in embryos, but it might also be used to select desired traits, a practice that some ethicists have argued is nothing short of eugenics," end quote. Well, these recent approaches differ from earlier gene editing methods like CRISPR, which remove defective genes, not necessarily improve them. So what the Times is reporting is not just a difference in degree, but in kind, though with the same moral questions that still remain unanswered. As Andrew Walker put it over at World, quote, "We should recognize that this technology occupies a morally gray zone. Therapeutic intervention differs from genetic enhancement. Base editing enables both," end quote. Well, neither base editing nor CRISPR will be the last foray into this kind of eugenics. In fact, some of us predicted that the imprisonment by the CCP of a Chinese scientist who used CRISPR a few years ago to modify human embryos was basically a distraction, not really a punishment. And if that was the case, it definitely worked, because the public has moved on. The outrage at the doctor has now died down. His work actually continues, even as Columbia researchers have added a degree of academic respectability to these efforts to edit human beings. And it always goes like this. As one of the geneticists from Columbia put it, "We need to have a public discussion about gene editing." Really? Do we? Before or after we do it? No, these scientists are behaving as if the moral questions are settled, or at least somehow a matter of personal interest and preference, and all that's left now is to discuss how best to use the technology. Both history and the Bible warn what happens when our technologies outrun our ethics. Many have now forgotten the U.S. Supreme Court decision in Buck v. Bell, 1927, when caught up in the euphoria of the progressive era's zeal for scientific improvement, Justice Oliver Wendell Holmes spoke for an 8-1 majority and upheld a compulsory sterilization law of the mentally disabled. The aim of the law was, the court said, and I quote, to prevent those who are manifestly unfit from continuing their kind. According to Holmes, in the case of Carrie Buck being sterilized, and I quote again, three generations of imbeciles are enough. Lawyers representing the Nazis at the Nuremberg trials after World War II cited that opinion from Buck v. Bell to justify their own eugenics efforts in the Nazi regime. And these new developments in gene editing are just as much plagued by the essential questions regarding human nature. First, is human nature permanently flawed? Or are we constantly progressing toward perfection, now in control of it through our technologies? And second, what will stop us from using these technologies, not just to repair, but to pursue perfection? Or dare I say, perhaps, a master race? But these aren't far-fetched questions. It's going to be real difficult to stop this stuff, much less expect anyone else to comply. Look, scripture is plain. Every person is made in the image of God and is endowed with eternal dignity, worth, and beauty. Any potential value to be found in this new base editing technology will be an added value, but there's no way to add value to the priceless. And that all will be outweighed by the consequences of not recognizing what's true of the human condition, both our value and also our potential for evil. In this case as well, the potential consequences far outweigh any potential benefits. For the Colson Center, I'm John Stone Street with Breakpoint.
5: Aloha, this is Terry Boskra. It's been a long time since I've been doing these commentaries for about 38 years over several outlets. I will continue to do them as long as I can. Ferdinand de Lesseps was born 19 November 1805 in the town of Versailles, situated in the French Empire. He was the French consul to Cairo, and November 30, 1854, he got in his hand a signed concession authorizing him to build and construct Suez Canal, thereby providing a direct link between the Mediterranean and the Red Sea, so that ocean traffic could avoid the hazardous and the long journey around Africa, sailing around Cape Town, and avoid the sometimes hazardous Bay of Biscay along the French and the Spanish coast. Sicily, when the storm seemed to have resulted in a number of ships finding their grave at the bottom of the Atlantic due to severe weather, in an area referred to centuries ago, that was the seaman's grave, could now be avoided, and journeys from Europe to Australia or New Zealand, the Atlantic storms and the Gulf of Biscay could be severe in centuries past. This was his most important project ever. Now, with the endorsement of the engineers, he allowed nothing to stop him, even though he had a lot of opposition. It was strong opposition. Some considered the project a disturbance. Others said it was too radical. It was not to be deterred. He was absolutely going forward. Now that the engineers supported him, and tapping on his own international expertise, he became an enthusiastic salesman, demolishing all obstacles expressed in Great Britain and in France. Every great cathedral lived first in the mind of an architect, most of whom never did see the finished product, simply because it took over 100 years to build those huge buildings. De Lesseps was accused of causing dishonor to the French army, but in the end, he succeeded, and he built the Suez Canal. He sold his dream in all of Europe, and when he finally demolished all obstacles on 17 November 1869, the Suez Canal was officially opened. Some years ago, we had the pleasure of traveling through the canal on a large ocean liner from north to south, and now have a much better understanding of that project. We came from England and sailed through the Mediterranean to Port Said on our way to Australia. There, we had to wait till a large convoy of ship was lined up. Then, following a pilot ship who led us at very slow speed through the canal in the southern direction, on the halfway point, we had to pull aside in a side channel and stop there until the northbound convoy, also about 20 or 30 ships, many big ocean liners, the left and the right side of the walls of the canal are sand, and the wrong speed could damage the walls and close the canal. The design of the Lesseps was a masterpiece and a crown of his work. You know, he died December 7 in 1894 at age 89 and was able to see the completion of his dream, the most important project of his entire life, a 33-foot bronze statue of him stands at Port Said, that is an Egyptian port, entrance of the Mediterranean. Having been through Panama as well with a lock system, it is an amazing journey to experience and see such architectural miracles. That was a man who made a major difference. I am Terry Boskra, and that's the way I see it.
6: 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Here's Brad Dacus.
7: PJI has filed an amicus brief with the Ninth Circuit Court of Appeals in a significant religious liberty case. Two Alaska Airlines employees were fired after expressing religious concerns about the proposed Equality Act and its impact on conscience protections in the workplace. The Ninth Circuit has now sent the case back to the lower court for a jury trial. Well, PJI believes the evidence raises serious concerns about religious discrimination. At PJI, we believe no American should lose a job for living out their faith. Please pray for justice, truth, and religious liberty.
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0: Aloha. Welcome to A Chosen Generation with Daryl Skinner, pastor of Calvary Chapel, Pearl Harbor. In Paul's letter to the Romans, he rejoices in the gospel of Jesus Christ, saying, "For I am not ashamed of the gospel of Christ, for it is the power of God to salvation for everyone who believes." We'll dive deep in the wonders of God's amazing mercy and grace as Pastor Daryl Skinner teaches from the book of Romans, next on A Chosen Generation.
1: The book of Romans chapter 2, the goodness of God leads to repentance. We find ourselves in Matthew 23. Listen to what takes place here. Jesus condemns this. Then Jesus spoke to the multitudes and to his disciples, saying, "The scribes and Pharisees sit at Moses' seat. All the religious leaders sit at Moses' seat. They should be declaring the law and the prophets, speaking of the Messiah to come. But instead, they're using it for their own greed and their own self-exaltation." He says this, "But he who is greatest among you shall be your servant. But whoever exalts himself will be humbled. And he who humbles himself will be exalted." Then he gets into it now. Watch the hypocrisy and the hypocrites he speaks about. "But woe to you, scribes and Pharisees," verse 13, "hypocrites, for you shut up the kingdom of heaven against men. For you neither go in yourselves, nor do you allow those who are entering to go in. Woe to you, scribes and Pharisees," the religious leaders, "hypocrites, for you devour widows' houses for a pretense to make long prayers. Therefore you receive great condemnation." In other words, they make it their goal to prey upon widows, knowing that they're going to die soon, so they can receive their inheritance. They make them feel guilty that you need to give all that you have to God, your home and everything you have. Donate it to the church. Donate it to the church. That's what you have to do. You know what? You donate to whoever God tells you to go and donate it to. We're not going to bug you about anything you've got, because you know what? It's between you and the Lord. We're not here to persuade you, manipulate you. God forbid. I'm not going to come to your house and say, "How much are you going to pledge this year to our church? And then you better fulfill that pledge." God forbid. It's not between me and you. If we've overextended ourselves, that's our fault. That's not your fault. That would be our fault. No, we just trust the Lord for what he's going to do in this church each and every day. And your giving is between you and the Lord, how he directs your giving. And I'm not using reverse psychology. I'm just telling you the truth. Because that's why we don't talk about money. Now, if there's an expense we want to inform you about, and if you want to give to it, that's great. I love to see the donations coming in for A Place for Women. And, of course, for the daily needs of the church here and all that we do. If we say we're going to be doing an offering for an outreach in Africa or something like that, or in India or something like that, put in wells, whatever it might be. If you want to get involved in it, God lays it in your heart. We're just telling you this is what we're going to do. If you want to help out, then help out. Or there's a ministry to an orphanage, or there's a ministry to a hospital someplace, or a Samaritan's Purse doing a work in some foreign country, meeting the needs of people because they're under great persecution. Or West Bentley's ministry trying to extract people from various places so they're not killed by the persecutors of that region, whether it be the Taliban or those in Syria or those in Africa, whatever it might be. However we can help our brothers and sisters across the world, we will do our very best. And all God's people said, amen and amen. It's important for us to realize this. But this ministry is not revolving around money. It revolves around the Word of God. If you want to come and learn, God bless you, come and learn. If you don't want to come and learn, then stay at home and watch TV. We're going to teach you the Word of God. "Woe to you, scribes and Pharisees, hypocrites, for you travel land and sea to win one proselyte. When he is won, you make him twice as much a son of hell as yourselves." These are the words of Jesus. This is his preaching and teaching. "Woe to you, blind guides, who say, 'Whoever swears by the temple, it is nothing, but whoever swears by the gold of the temple, he is obliged to perform it.' Fools and blind, for which is greater, the gold of the temple that sanctifies the gold? And whoever swears by the altar, it is nothing, but whoever swears by the gift that is on it and obliged to perform it. Fools and blind, for which is greater, the gift of the altar that sanctifies the gift? Therefore he who swears by the altar swears by it and by all things on it. He who swears by the temple swears by it and by him who dwells in it. And he who swears by heaven swears by the throne of God and by him who sits on it. Woe to you, scribes and Pharisees, hypocrites, for you pay tithe and mint and anise and cumin and have neglected the weightier matters of the law, justice and mercy and faith. These you ought to have done without leaving the others undone. Blind guides who strain out at a gnat and swallow a camel. Woe to you, scribes and Pharisees, hypocrites, for you cleanse the outside of the cup and dish, but inside they are full of extortion and self-indulgence. Blind Pharisee, first cleanse the inside of the cup and dish, that the outside of them may be clean also. Woe to you, scribes and Pharisees, hypocrites, for you are like whitewashed tombs, which indeed appear beautiful outwardly, but inside are full of dead men's bones and all uncleanness. Even so, you also outwardly appear righteous to men, but inside you're full of hypocrisy and lawlessness. Woe to you, scribes and Pharisees, hypocrites, because you build the tombs of the prophets and adorn them with monuments of the righteous, and say, if we had lived in the days of our fathers, we would not have been partakers with them in the blood of the prophets. They killed their own prophets because their own prophets didn't meet their religious decisions, their glory, their exaltation, their ways of money and so forth. They're being called out by their own prophets, and they did not repent. And so the way they do, we're going to get rid of you, we're going to kill you. Isaiah saw in 2,

How often I wanted to gather you, gather your children together as a hen gathers her chicks under her wings, but you are not willing. See, your house is left to you desolate. For I say to you, you shall see me no more till you say, blessed is he who comes in the name of the Lord. The second coming of Jesus Christ. Blessed is he who comes in the name of the Lord. As he comes back, they're going to be weeping, wailing, and mourning because they recognize they had killed their Messiah some over 2,000 years ago. They will recognize that. Read it, Matthew chapter 24. They will be gathered from the east to the west and the north to the south. They'll all be gathered together. There'll be 30 days of mourning, according to the book of Daniel, the last chapter. 30 days. Then there'll be 45 days of cleansing the temple. They'll be cleansing the temple in mourning, and then there's going to be 45 days of separating the sheep and the goat. Those who took the mark of the beast will cast to Hades, waiting for the final judgment to be cast into hell. And those who didn't will be permitted and lived will be permitted to come into the 1,000-year reign of Jesus Christ. Remember, 144,000 Jews will be preaching the gospel during the 7 years of tribulation. God will be dealing heavily, heavily, heavily with the Jewish people as he tells them to run out of Jerusalem and to go down to probably the rock city of Petra, the ancient region of Basra, not Basra in Iraq, but Basra where Jordan is. And God will protect his people from the invasion of the Antichrist and his armies. He's going to protect them. But 2/3 of the Jewish people will die. 1/3 will be preserved. It's going to be a tough time for the Jewish people. But God's Spirit is poured upon them as 144,000 are sealed and anointed by God. They cannot be killed. They'll be preaching the gospel of our Lord. In Matthew chapter 7, Jesus preaches against lawlessness. He's really hammering away at this, condemning religious self-exaltation and so forth. Listen to what he says here in Matthew 7. Turn with me quickly to Matthew 7, verse 15. He says, beware of false prophets who come to you in sheep's clothing, but inwardly they're ravenous wolves. You will know them by their fruits. Do men gather grapes from thorn bushes or figs from thistles? Even so, every good tree bears good fruit, but a bad tree bears bad fruit. A good tree cannot bear bad fruit, nor can a bad tree bear good fruit. Every tree that does not bear good fruit is cut down and thrown into what? The fire. Therefore, by their fruits you will know them. He says, not everyone who says to me, Lord, Lord, shall enter the kingdom of heaven, but he who does the will of my Father in heaven. Many will say to me in that day, Lord, Lord, have we not prophesied in your name? Cast out demons in your name, and done many wonders in your name, then I will declare to them, I never knew you. Depart from me, you who practice, it is your lifestyle of lawlessness. You've not believed in me, you've not repented before me, you've not turned to me, allowed my words to sanctify you, allowed the Holy Spirit to sanctify you and change your life. You're just a religious hypocrite. That's all you are. God forbid. Amen and amen. So Jesus condemns religious self-exaltation and righteousness and pride and thievery, religious hypocrisy and lawlessness. Go with me to insight number 2 in Romans chapter 2, verses 4 to 11. How do you like that for just the first 3 verses? Wow. Whew, heavy stuff. We find ourselves now in chapter 2, verses 4 to 11. We'll pick up the pace a bit more. God is good. God is truth. He wants us to be honest with ourselves, to be truthful. Remember, the heart is desperately wicked, deceitful above all things. Who could know it? I, the Lord, search the hearts. We cannot trust our hearts. We trust in the Word of God. We trust in Jesus Christ, who is the Word. Insight number 2, verses 4 to 11. God is good. Let's read this now. Romans 2, 4. Or do you despise the riches of his goodness, forbearance, and long-suffering? Not knowing that the goodness of God leads you to repentance. So many times people think, well, look how blessed I am. Doesn't God love me? Look how rich I am. Doesn't God love me? Have you repented? Are you a believer in Jesus Christ? Let me add this. Are you a follower of Jesus Christ? A follower of Jesus Christ. Is he your top priority in life? If he's not, my friend, God's offering his goodness right now. You need to repent and come to him fully and completely.

0: listen, or do you despise the riches of his goodness, forbearance and long-suffering, not knowing that the goodness of God leads you to repentance? He says, but in accordance with your hardness and your impenitent heart, you are treasuring up for yourself wrath in the day of wrath and revelation of the righteous judgment of God. You have a hardened heart towards God. You want to go to heaven, but you don't want to live for him. Stop it. Who will render unto each one according to his deeds. Eternal life to those who by patient continuance in doing good seek for what? Glory, honor, immortality. But to those who are self-seeking and do not obey the truth, but obey unrighteousness, indignation, and wrath, tribulation and anguish on every soul of man who does evil, of the Jew first and also on the Greek or the Gentile. But glory, honor, and peace to everyone who works what is good, to the Jew first and also to the Gentile. For there is no partiality with God. Praise the Lord. God's willing to receive all people, no matter what you've done in life, and to save your soul and change your life. So let's talk about this repentance. The goodness of God leads to repentance. Repentance contains three essential elements. And this is very important. Now listen. Three essential elements. Number one, a genuine sorrow towards God on account of sin. 2 Corinthians says, chapter 7, verse 9 to 11. Now listen. Yet now I am happy, but because, not because you were made sorry, but because your sorrow led to repentance. Stop living for sin, start living for God. Amen. For you became sorrowful as God intended, and so were not harmed in any way by us. Godly sorrow brings repentance that leads to salvation and leaves no regret. But worldly sorrow brings death. That's Judas Iscariot. David's sorrow over sin led to true repentance. Jesus says, blessed are the poor in spirit, for theirs is the kingdom of heaven. You're going to humble yourself before God. Yours is the kingdom of heaven. Psalm 51, David wrote in his great repentance, have mercy on me, O God, according to your unfailing love, according to your great compassion, blot out my transgressions, wash away all my iniquity, and cleanse me from my sin. If you want to just see a beautiful prayer and psalm, read Psalm 51 in regards to repentance and turning to God and trusting in God. Secondly, the first one is a genuine sorrow towards God on account of sin. Secondly, an inward repugnance of sin necessarily followed by the actual forsaking of it. Matthew 3:8, we are to produce fruit in keeping with repentance. It is our new lifestyle. We don't live for sin. I'm going to live as a worldly heathen any longer. I'm going to start living for Christ. And let me say this. It's a process. It's a process. We learn about the sins in our lives, and the Lord exposes them. And then he says what we need to do with them. We need to get rid of them. We need to change and keep changing. Amen. Acts 26, 20 to 21. First to those in Damascus, then to those in Jerusalem and in all Judea, to the Gentiles also. Paul says, I preach that they should repent and turn to God and prove their repentance by their deeds. You're not saved by works, but it becomes a proof of your works. If you give me a bowl of pudding and you say, eat it, and it tastes like mud, I'm going to say, this is mud, this is not pudding. But I've eaten it, it tastes like vanilla pudding. I go, this is vanilla pudding, this is great. There's a proof to it. And he's a proof to our lives. Amen. Therefore, let us leave the elementary teachings about Christ and go on to maturity, not laying again the foundation of repentance from acts that lead to death and of faith in God. We need to have faith in God. We have faith in Christ. We have faith all through our life. We're not going to turn away from the faith. Number three, humble self-surrender to the will and service of God. In other words, as you're growing in Christ, as a brand new born-again baby in Christ, you're going to start learning to crawl, learning to stand up, learning to walk, learning to run. You're going to start getting involved in the body of Christ. Whatever that involvement is, it's between you and the Lord. But you can't remain a pew potato, amen? You've got to move forward. Now, if you want to be a pew potato, you're not going to have very many rewards in heaven, amen? But if you want to live for the Lord, you're going to exercise your faith and be used of the Lord. It's exciting stuff. It's fun stuff. Repentance, it should be observed, has various stages of development. Repentance does. Number one, in its lowest and most imperfect form, it may arise from fear of the consequences or penalty of sin, which is going to hell. If it goes no further than this, it is simply remorse and must end in despair. In other words, you want fire assurance, but you don't want Christ. Number two, it deepens in character with the recognition of the basis of sin itself. But here again, it is merely a burden of soul from which man may seek to free himself in vain till he recognizes the great hope before him in the gospel message. The gospel of what? Salvation. Salvation. Number three, it becomes more complete and powerful. And those who experience the saving grace of God and thus realize more fully the enormity of sin and the depths of the divine compassion that has been operative in their salvation. Repentance, it is thus to be seen, is the gift of God. Unger's Bible Dictionary in regards to definition in regards to repentance. You and I, as we repent of our sins, we want to live for God. Amen. We're not just coming to church. No, we want to learn God. We want to love God. We want to live for God and let Him use our lives. This is the fullness of who we are as born-again believers. We go to verse 6. He says, "Who will render unto us each one according to his deeds." What deeds are you doing? If your deeds are sinful, you'll face judgment. Verses 5, verses 8, verses 9 tells us that. If your deeds are good in Christ, your results are verses 7 to verse 10. You have immortality, you have everlasting life, and so forth, and rewards. Once again, Jesus said, "A good man out of the good treasure of his heart brings forth good, an evil man out of the evil treasure of his heart brings forth evil." Insight number three, go with me to verses 12 to 16. Jesus saves, praise the Lord. We find ourselves in verse 12, "For as many have sinned without law will also perish without law. As many as have sinned in the law will be judged by the law. For not by the hearers of the law are just in the sight of God, but doers of the law will be justified. For when Gentiles who do not have the law by nature do the things in the law, these although not having the law are a law to themselves, who show the work of the law written in their hearts, their conscience also bearing witness, and between themselves, their thoughts accusing or excusing them. And the day when God will judge the secrets of men by Jesus Christ according to my gospel." Everybody has the law of God written in their hearts. It's there, folks, from the moment you've been conceived. The laws of God are placed in your hearts, whether you're a Jew or a Gentile. The Jews just gave us a tutorial to lead us to through the law, from the law, to righteousness that's found in Jesus Christ. It's a tutorial to salvation in Jesus Christ. Now, verse 17. "Indeed, you are called a Jew and rest on the law and make your boast in God and know his will and approve the things that are excellent, being instructed out of the law, and are confident that you yourself are a guide to the blind, a light to those who are in darkness, an instructor of the foolish, a teacher of babes, having the form of knowledge and truth in the law. You therefore who teach another, do you not teach yourself? You who preach that a man should not steal, do you steal?" He's dealing with self-righteousness and hypocrisy. "You who say, do not commit adultery, do you commit adultery? You abhor idols, do you rob temples? You who make your boast in the law, do you dishonor God through breaking the law? For the name of God is blasphemed among the Gentiles because of you." He's mainly speaking to the Jewish people because they depended upon the law. We're of the law, we're of the Torah, we're of the Jewish faith, we're of Abraham. That doesn't save you. It was to lead you to Christ the Savior, the Messiah. He says, "For circumcision is indeed profitable if you keep the law. But if you are a breaker of the law, your sixth circumcision has become uncircumcision." And we know that no one can complete the entire law. 613 laws, nobody can keep all those laws. Why did God do that? He wants us to know the law is good, but it leads you to the Savior because you're a sinner. The law will condemn you. Amen. You cannot live by the law. You realize I'm helpless. That's what Paul finally came to. He was exhausted. The law cannot save me. I cannot live according to the law. As good as a Jew I want to be, I cannot fulfill the law. But Jesus did. He fulfilled the law fully and completely. Thus, he's the Son of God, God who is holy and righteous, who can die for our sins and save our souls. Therefore, if an uncircumcised man keeps the righteous requirements of the law, will not his uncircumcision be counted as circumcision? And will not the physically uncircumcised, if he fulfills the law, judge you, who, even with your written code and circumcision, are transgressor of the law? For he who is not a Jew, who is one outwardly, nor is circumcision that which is outward in the flesh, but he is a Jew who is one inwardly, the circumcision that of the heart, and the spirit, not in the letter, whose praise is not from men, but from God. It's important for us to realize that as born-again believers, we bear the fruit of the Holy Spirit now. Now, we are saved by grace. Please don't hear me wrong tonight. We're saved completely by grace. Therefore, being justified by faith, we have, by the grace of God, we've been saved. Amen? So that no one will boast. You're saved by the grace of God. Paul is stripping us of all self-righteousness. Paul is stripping us of all of our goodness. He's stripping us of the law itself, that you can't get saved by the law. You can't get saved by religion. How do I get saved? He's going to lead us to Jesus Christ. Romans 3 says, there's none righteous, no, not one. He says, all have sinned and fallen short of the glory of God. But the gift of God is the everlasting life, Christ Jesus our Lord. Now, I know it's a heavy message because he wants to take everything away from us that we think we're good, we're righteous before God. We're not. We're not. Because salvation is only found in God himself. God himself. Remember, his mercies are new every morning. The goodness of God has led us to repentance. We repent of our sins. We trust in God. And Jesus truly is our one and only Savior. Nothing that we do. Again, you're free. You've been set free, my friends. Not to live for sin, but now to live for the Savior. We don't want to live for sin. It hurts us. It destroys us. It depresses us. It distresses us. We want to live for Jesus, where there is life and life more abundantly, where there is mercy, where there is grace, where there is love, where there is joy, where there is peace, where there is goodness, where there is truth and righteousness in him. In him. You are now found righteous in him. It's all about him. God is going to take us through Romans, and he's developing this, he's revealing how sinful we are, and how sinful religious people are, how sinful self-righteous people are, and how we are desperate need of one person, the Son of God, the Lamb of God, who taketh away our sins, the sins of the whole world.
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0: two kinds of science. This is Ken Ham, whose ministry has produced the family-friendly Answers Bible curriculum. People usually think about science as what we can learn about the natural world with the scientific method. But there are two kinds of science. Observational science fits our definition of science very well. It's done in the present and is directly testable, observable, and repeatable. But historical science is very different. It deals with the past, so it isn't directly testable, observable, or repeatable. You can't practice a scientific method on the past. So your worldview determines how you'll interpret that evidence. With creation evolution, the problem isn't the evidence, it's the interpretation of the evidence in relation to the past.
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0: Scripture is for us, but not all Scripture is to us. That's one of Dr. J. Vernon McGee's unforgettable statements. And you'll hear it again as we continue our study in Matthew 5. It's really a simple distinction, but it changes everything when you open the Bible and ask, what is God saying and how does it apply? Well, as the Bible bus keeps rolling, let's hear what God's doing around the world in the hearts of those who join us, this time in Spanish. Maritza in Venezuela writes, your words are very true. I am fascinated by your biblical studies. Little by little, I am learning. Little by little. That's how God builds us, isn't it? Little by little. Quietly, steadily, and faithfully. Isabel in Spain shares this about La Fuente de la Vida. That's TTB in European Spanish. Your program is spectacular. Every morning I listen, which I find very instructive, and I encourage everyone to continue doing so because, as the name of the program says, the water of life is what allows us to maintain faith. Thank you very much for all your dedication and effort. Well, I love it. The water of life is flowing, and it is flowing through apps, radios, and so many other ways, right into homes around the world. And then listen to Sergio. He's in Guatemala. I remember when I was young, I would leave home very early for school. When I returned, my mother had gone to work, but in her little corner of the dining room table, I would see pages of notes underlined and highlighted. Later, when I got married, I saw those booklets again in my mother-in-law's house, also full of diagrams, notes, and underlined parts. These were her notes and outlines from your ministry. These are testimonies of women who heard, studied, and appreciated searching the scriptures as they traveled in the Bible bus. Now in retirement, I have the opportunity to listen to Radio Cultural in Guatemala City. I have completed my first journey through the Holy Scriptures. It has truly been a wonderful trip, which I am enthusiastically preparing to begin again. I want to share with you that along the way, I have invited several people to join the study. It is somewhat disappointing because they have not accepted the invitation. However, my wife has been more successful. It is shocking to me to see the spiritual hunger of the friends she has invited to listen and how God has provided nourishment. Every morning, we download the audio and the PDF file with the study of the day and send it to him by WhatsApp. Thus, when he moves to a place with good signal, these files are downloaded to his phone and he can enjoy feeding his soul with the study of the Word in the place and time that he has available. Keep going, brethren. The road is difficult and the trials are many. But the Word of God goes where He wills, to the person He selects, in the way He allows, and to accomplish the purpose He desires. He will grow the fruit, and undoubtedly He will give the reward. Well, isn't that a great picture? Generations marked by underlined passages and now digital files traveling by WhatsApp into signal-starved places. The Word really does find a way, doesn't it? Well, you know, we'd love to hear your story too, so why don't you send it to us through the feedback section of our app, or you can always email us, that's simple, BibleBus@TTB.org. Or you can write to Box 7100, Pasadena, California, 91109. In Canada, Box 25325, London, Ontario, N6C6B1. And then you can even leave us a voicemail at 1-800-65-BIBLE. Let's pray. Heavenly Father, thank you that your word moves wherever you send it. Open our eyes as we study, Lord, and give us a hunger for your truth and the courage to share it. Accomplish your purposes through your living word. In Jesus' name, amen. Let's turn to Matthew 5 as we go through the Bible with Dr. J. Vernon McGee.
1: Now we come to the so-called Sermon on the Mount. It's in Matthew 5, 6, and 7, and you'll find excerpts of it in the other Gospels. I do not think that our Lord gave it just one time. I think He gave it on many occasions. He repeated, as you know, a great deal of the truths that He gave. He would repeat parables. He would repeat on several occasions great truths. And Dr. Luke speaks of the fact that He gave this down on the plain, and he has only a portion of it. And very frankly, I'm sure Matthew only carries a part of the Sermon on the Mount. I believe that our Lord gave a great deal more than you have here, but this is given for our learning, our understanding today. Now, there are two things I'd like to say. One is that the far right and the far left are not confined to politics. We have in the exposition of Scripture today among theologians, we have the far left and the far right. And it's not revealed in a more vivid manner than in the understanding of the Sermon on the Mount. Now, the liberal theologian, he's the far left, he treats the Sermon on the Mount as the gospel, and he acts, even if he doesn't say it, as if it were the only important part of Scripture. I played handball quite a few years ago with a very liberal preacher. He became, I think, rather famous after that as a leader of the liberal wing. He told me one day that all he needed in the Bible was the Sermon on the Mount. And he went so far as to say that all he needed was the golden rule over in the 12th verse of the 7th chapter. Therefore, all things whatsoever ye would that men should do to you, do ye even so to them, for this is the law and the prophets. Now, may I say that sounds very good. It's very pious, and it's pious drivel to talk like that. The question is not whether you feel that the Sermon on the Mount is your religion. The question is, are you living it, brother? That's the important thing. And we'll have something to say about that a little later on. This is an extreme viewpoint, but it actually is representative of a very large segment of liberalism today. And will you listen to me very carefully now? The content of the Christian gospel is not found in the Sermon on the Mount. For instance, there is absolutely no mention of the death and resurrection of Christ. Paul said to the Corinthians, I declare unto you the gospel. Well, what is the gospel? Sermon on the Mount? Is that what Paul gave? No, he says that Christ died for our sins according to the Scripture, and that he was buried and rose again the third day according to the Scriptures. And friends, that's not here. The gospel is not in the Sermon on the Mount.

and to reduce the Christian message to the Sermon on the Mount is a simplicity which the Scriptures would not permit under any circumstances whatsoever. Now, this is the extreme left. Now we have the extreme right. This group, they treat the Sermon on the Mount as if it were the bubonic plague, and they want to have nothing to do with it. You get the impression that there's something ethically wrong with it when you listen to them. And this group are known as hyper-dispensationalists. Don't misunderstand, I'm a dispensationalist, but not a hyper-dispensationalist. And they say that you just can't use the Sermon on the Mount at all. I had one man that said that the Lord's Prayer has no meaning for us today. And when I heard that, he was a leading man, I ran a series on the Sermon on the Mount and the Lord's Prayer. And I have a book called Let Us Pray, and it deals with the Lord's Prayer. It has a meaning for us today, but I don't think it's to be quoted at a Sunday morning service, as we shall see when we get into the Sermon on the Mount. Now, these folk just want to rule it out. They would say to me today, well, let's pass over the Sermon on the Mount. It's not for us. Well, it is for us, not to us. That viewpoint represents the extreme right today. Now, it is true that there's no gospel in the Sermon on the Mount, and it's tragic indeed to give it to unregenerate men as a standard of conduct, and that if they try to measure up to it, that they are Christian. The Sermon on the Mount is law lifted to the nth degree. Man could not keep the law in the Old Testament, and how in the world can he keep the Sermon on the Mount, which is even higher, that is in his own strength? It's likewise true that the modus operandi for Christian living is not really found in the Sermon on the Mount. It gives the ethic without supplying the dynamic. Living by the power of the indwelling Holy Spirit is just not one of the truths taught in the Sermon on the Mount. You find nothing in here. Paul says, God has sent now the Holy Spirit into the world, and the Spirit of God is able to produce fruit in the life of the believer. You don't find that here. You don't find the ministry of the Holy Spirit at all. Now, the Sermon on the Mount contains high ethical standards and practices which are not contrary to Christian living. In fact, the Sermon on the Mount expresses the mind of Christ, and certainly his mind should be in the Christian. And there are great principles that are set down here which are profitable for the Christian to learn and to study today, but you'll never attain them in your own strength, my friend. You'll have to go elsewhere to look for the power. You have a marvelous electric light bulb here, but you do not have the generator here that produces the power that will make the light. And it's the light, not the bulb, that is all important. Now, the primary purpose of the Sermon on the Mount, I believe, is to set before men the law of the kingdom. What are we talking about in the Gospel of Matthew? The king. The king has come to present himself now. He began by, we saw last time, preaching the gospel of the kingdom as John had, his forerunner. And then he called disciples as the king to follow him. Now he enunciates the law of the kingdom. This is the manifesto of the king, and it's the platform of the Prince of Peace, and it's law. It'll be the law of this world during the millennium. That's when it's going to find its full fruition. Christ will be here in person to enforce every word of it. The Sermon on the Mount will finally prevail when he whose right it is to rule shall come. Now, it's inconceivable to me that anyone who acknowledges him today as Lord would despise this document or turn from it. The Christian who calls him Lord will seek to do the things he commands. He can obey only in the power of the Holy Spirit. Now, it's worse than futile to try and force the Sermon on the Mount on a gainsaying and rebellious world. Only the gospel of the grace of God can make men obedient to Christ. And it was given to bring men to obedience to God. Now, the Sermon on the Mount

0: needs to be preached to bring conviction to the hearts of men and to let them know that they come short of His glory. The Sermon on the Mount lets men know that they've sinned. It reveals that none are righteous and that all have come short of the glory of God. Now the Christian can take the principles which are set down here and consider them in the light of other scriptures to get a better understanding, a fuller viewpoint of the mind of Christ. And you can only find Christ's definition of murder and adultery in the Sermon on the Mount, by the way. And believe me, you put that down on someone. I think probably I ought to tell this little story. It took place in my first ministry, and I was much more blunt then than, frankly, I am now. And I guess some folk may think I'm very blunt. Well, anyway, I was invited by a very wonderful man who was a vice president of a bank and an elder, and one who had actually helped me get through school. I have his picture right here in my study. He's one of the men responsible on the human plane for me being in the ministry. Now, this man invited me to come up to the Chamber of Commerce, where he was a member, at a noon luncheon and bring a very brief message to them. He said, "You won't have but a few minutes, but I want you to give to these businessmen," they were the outstanding businessmen, "Nashville, the gospel." Well, I went up, and I got there a little early, and there were several men standing around. I went up near the speaker's table, and there was a man there, and he shook hands with me, and he began to rip out oaths. I've never seen such a fine-looking man, so well-dressed, curse as this man did. Well, finally, he said to me, he says, "What's your racket?" I told him, "I'm a preacher." Well, he began to cover up immediately. He began to apologize for his language, which he didn't need to apologize to me because God heard him all the time. He needed to apologize to God, which I told him. And he went on then to explain to me that he was an officer in a certain liberal church. And believe me, he was covering up fast. He said to me, he says, "You know," said, "the Sermon on the Mount is my religion." I said, "It is." I said, "Let's shake hands." And I shook hands with him. I said, "I congratulate you. You've got a wonderful religion." I said then to him, "How are you doing with it?" He said, "What do you mean?" Well, I said, "You said the Sermon on the Mount is your religion. Are you living by it?" Well, he said, "I try." Well, I said, "That's not quite it. The Lord said, blessed are you if you do these things. Not whether you vote on them, but whether you do them." Well, he said he wasn't too sure about that, but he certainly tried. Well, I said, "Then, are you keeping it?" Well, he said, "I think I am." Well, I said, "Do you mind if we just take a little test?" Well, he said, "All right." I said, "Well, the Sermon on the Mount says that if you're angry with your brother, that you're guilty of murder." I said, "Could you make that?" Well, he said, "That's pretty strong, but," he said, "maybe I could do that. I don't think I've been angry enough to kill anyone." Then I gave him the other one the Lord gave on adultery. I said, he said, "If you so much as look at a woman to lust after, you're guilty of the act." I said, "How about that one?" "Ooh," he said, "I guess that would get me." And I said, "I imagine there's several things in the Sermon on the Mount that would get you." I said, "Apparently you're not living by your religion." Now, I said, "If I were you, I'd change my religion and get something that works." How many people there are today like that man, very piously say that the Sermon on the Mount is my religion? Now, all he meant was he just thought it was a good document and a very fine expression, but it didn't affect him one whit. He could cuss like a sailor. And I found out later that he had two wives, one he had at home and one was his secretary. May I say to you, friends, the Sermon on the Mount, if you're going to have it as your religion, you better make sure you're keeping it, because you know the breaking of the law is what gets you in trouble. And if you're going to be a law-abiding citizen, you're to keep the law. And it's loaded with law. May I say, the Sermon on the Mount, if you look at it and be honest, it'll bring you to a Savior who died for you on the cross. That's very important to see. Now, these great principles here are for us today, and we need to come to them. It reveals how far we come short, but sets before us a high goal. Now, the Sermon on the Mount, we have only an excerpt, I'm sure, here. Now, we have in this Sermon on the Mount, I've divided it like this. the relationships of the subject of the kingdom to self in the first 16 verses of the fifth chapter. The relationships of the subject of the kingdom to law. That's 5:17 through 48. And the relationship of the subjects of the kingdom to God. That's in chapter 6. And then the relationships of the subject of the kingdom to others. That's in chapter 7. And this will prevail when he is ruling over the earth. Now let's come to chapter 5. And here we have the relationship of the subjects of the kingdom to self and to law. Now it opens with the Beatitudes. And I would have you note there are Beatitudes and not do-attitudes. It states that the subjects of the kingdom, what they are and how they are to become this type of person. For instance, we'll just look at them. Now will you notice, and I'm reading verse 1 of chapter 5. And seeing the multitudes, he went up into a mountain, and when he was set, his disciples came unto him. And he opened his mouth and taught them, saying. Now you see, he did not actually give the Sermon on the Mount to the multitudes. He gave it to his disciples. And that is so important to see. He gave it to those that were already his. And don't misunderstand me, it was because he saw the multitudes and their need, and this is given to them indirectly. And I believe that today, that man need first to come to Christ in this day when the kingdom of heaven is actually in abeyance. The present state of it is a place where the seed is being sown, the Word of God. That's what we're doing right now. I think that's my business, is to sow the seed, the Word of God. That's our business in the world. Now the day's coming when he'll establish his kingdom upon this earth. Now, this has a meaning for us, but notice what it says. It says, blessed are the poor in spirit, for theirs is the kingdom of heaven. Now, the poor in spirit doesn't tell you how to become the poor in spirit. It just says the poor in spirit. And he here says 9 times, blessed. And the Psalms, by the way, open with the same word, blessed is the man. And there's a contrast, I think, to the Mosaic law. In the Mosaic law, the curses back in Deuteronomy. And you remember that Joshua was told when they got into the land that they were to stand on Mount Gerizim to bless the people when you come over Jordan, and then the curses on Mount Ebal. Now the curses are given in Deuteronomy and the blessings are given in the Sermon on the Mount, for he alone can bring those. Now only the saved sinner today can know his poverty of spirit. Blessed are the poor in spirit. Why, the Sermon on the Mount makes some of these fellows, as this man I referred to, why, it makes them boast. For he certainly was boasting. This was his religion. He's trying to kid himself, and he tried to kid me that he was keeping it. He wasn't keeping it at all. It just made a hypocrite out of him, and we got a lot of those. I played golf in Tulsa, Oklahoma, with a very wealthy man there. He'd been in the oil business. He told me, he said, I forget how many years, he said, I went to church just like the rest of the hypocrites, and I was one of them, talking about keeping a Sermon on the Mount. Then he said, one day, I found out I was a lost sinner on the way to hell, and I turned to Jesus Christ, and he saved me. May I say, friends, don't be taken in by this type of thing. Only the Spirit of God can reveal to you your poverty of spirit. These are the citizens of the kingdom of heaven. It doesn't tell you how to become one. These are already citizens of the kingdom of heaven. And to know your poverty of spirit, Paul says, being poor, we make many rich. That's spiritual riches, by the way. And he gives us that over in 2 Corinthians, the 6th chapter. And I'll not take time to turn to that today. He says, as poor, yet making many rich. And that's spiritually. And you'll notice here, the next one is, blessed are they that mourn, for they shall be comforted. And by the way, you will find all of these given elsewhere. The poor in spirit's given in Zephaniah 3:12. Blessed are they that mourn, they'll be comforted in Micah 7:1. This is a speech, you see, blessed are the meek, for they shall inherit the earth. And that's Psalm 37:11. And friends, the meek are not inheriting the earth today. I'm sure you recognize that. They are the ones that are not inheriting it right now. So apparently the Sermon on the Mount's not in effect today. Now, when he's reigning, the meek will inherit the earth. And by the way, how do you become meek? This man I talked to wasn't meek. How do you become meek? Well, you and I can't do it. Our Lord was meek and lowly. He'll inherit all things. Now, we are the heirs of God and joint heirs of Christ. We're told the fruit of the Spirit is love, joy, peace, and among other things is meekness. Only the Spirit of God can make you meek when you try to do it, and you do accomplish it, even if you did what you don't. But if you did, you'd be proud of yourself, wouldn't you? And out goes your meekness. You just wouldn't have it at all. How wonderful this Sermon on the Mount is, but let's interpret it accurately, friend. And so until next time, may the Lord richly bless you, my beloved.
1: 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We'll continue our study of the Sermon on the Mount next time. I'm Steve Schwetz, and I'll be right here saving a seat on the Bible bus just for you.

0: Do the Bible is a 5-year study of God's entire Word, and together we discover God's purposes in history and our lives, found only when we believe in Jesus Christ. Do you know Him yet?
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1: American Family News, I'm Robert Thornton. The man accused of planting pipe bombs near the U.S. Capitol on the eve of a January 6, 2021 unrest is not covered by President Trump's mass pardons. A federal judge ruled today that the clemency order was expressly limited to those convicted of actions directly related to the Capitol incident and does not apply to the suspect, Brian Cole Jr. Fox's Jared Halpern reports.
2: A federal judge rejected a motion to dismiss charges against Brian Cole Jr., the suspect accused of planting pipe bombs outside the Capitol Hill headquarters of the Republican National Committee and Democratic National Committee in 2021. Attorneys for Cole argued he was covered by a pardon from President Trump of January 6th defendants, writing in a court filing, Cole's actions were linked to the events of January 6th and should be dismissed. But Judge Amir Ali rejected the motion, concluding the president's pardons were limited to individuals convicted of offenses. Cole was arrested last year, nearly 5 years after the pipe bombs were discovered. At the White House, Jared Halpern, Fox News.
1: The judge was appointed by Joe Biden. In other legal news, a key hearing was held today in Charlie Kirk's murder case in Utah, where prosecutors were trying to convince a judge they have enough evidence to try the man accused of killing him and seek the death penalty. Gerard Folletti of the Lawfare Project made these comments on AFR.
3: A preliminary hearing is just that. It's a hearing at the beginning of a case which is brought not by a grand jury indictment, but rather by a prosecutor's information. And it's held before a judge to determine whether there is enough probable cause to support the charges. It's a very low legal threshold. You're not looking to prove guilt beyond a reasonable doubt. You're just looking to prove that you have, as a prosecutor, that you have enough evidence to move the case forward on the charges that you filed.
1: He said in such a hearing, you get to see things that would not otherwise be admissible at trial, which are helpful for the judge to determine if the case should move forward. China's Navy test-launched a long-range ballistic missile today from one of its nuclear-powered submarines in the South Pacific, an act that drew protests and concern from countries in the region. The missile carried a dummy warhead, according to the Chinese news agency. The country last conducted a missile test in the Pacific 2 years ago, firing an intercontinental ballistic missile with a dummy warhead, the first since 1980. 70% of Americans self-identify as Christians, but only a little more than half of them believe humans are God's creation, made in His image, fallen and in need of redemption. More from AFN's Steve Jordal.
4: Pollster George Barna's American Worldview Inventory finds that 57% of Americans believe humans are God's creation, made in His image, fallen, and in need of redemption, despite 70% of them saying they're Christians. Barna tells the Core on AFR that it's because many of the 70% have a non-biblical worldview.
5: If and when somebody actually opens up the Bible and begins to read it, they read it through their lens. They interpret it through the way that they view the world.
4: Alex McFarland of Truth for a New Generation tells Today's Issues many Americans who think they're Christians actually have what he calls a syncretic faith, a blending of beliefs from different faiths.
6: People are like quote-unquote spiritual, but they just don't know the Bible, and it's imperative. We got to get back to this thing called discipleship.
4: He says the only way to correct a faulty worldview is by paying attention to the Word of God.
6: Here is what is imperative, urgent, critical, top drawer need, to get back to what the Bible says. When we deviate from what Scripture says, very quickly we're on sinking sand.
4: McFarland says even if they do have a biblical worldview, many Christians ignore the hard parts of the Bible.
6: Is the Word of God the authority that it needs to be in our life?
4: I'm Steve Jordal.
1: 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And that is all our time for this version of the news. 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
8: 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On today's edition of Real Life Radio, Pastor Jack continues with his series called Disciplines of Life and a message titled The Discipline of Domination. The Christian walk is full of disciplines, the trials, the setbacks, the hard seasons that God uses to shape our faith from the inside out. And here we'll discover that every one of us is being controlled by something. And the question is, what is that something? You see, whether we believe it or not, someone or something is governing our lives right now. It might be a job, maybe a relationship, a habit, or our own emotions. But God wants us to be the one who dominates our hearts because He is good. And following Him is the best thing that can happen to us. So today, Pastor Jack teaches us that we need the Holy Spirit more than ever in these last days. When we ask God to fill us and lead us, He answers, and the real us comes under His loving control. Now with his message called The Discipline of Domination, here's pastor and Bible teacher Jack Hibbs.
9: I have never heard someone ever say, you know what I did? I obeyed the word of God and look what happened. Have you ever heard that? I've never heard that. I've heard people say, you know what? I knew down deep inside the Lord was saying no. And I married her anyway, or I married him anyway, or I bought it anyway, or I didn't go, or I should have gone. Oh, fill in the blank. But I have never heard someone say, well, there you go. I followed God and whole thing blew up. Never happened. We have to be careful because our emotions will seek to override the will of God. Our flesh will begin to dominate our lives, and we will shop or customize the situation to meet what we want emotionally. We'll be making emotionally based decisions. Proverbs 14:12 says, there's a way that seems right to a man, but that way ends in death. Boy, is that not true? Romans chapter 8, verse 5. You'll hear a lot from the book of Romans tonight because it deals with this very thing. Romans 8:5 says, for those who live according to the flesh, set their minds on the things of the flesh. They're always thinking just fleshly things. But those who live according to the Spirit, the things of the Spirit. For to be carnally minded is death, but to be spiritually minded is life and peace. Because the carnal mind, that is the mind of this world, the unregenerate mind, is enmity. That word means is at warfare against God. For it is not subject to the law of God, nor indeed can be. So then, those who are in the flesh cannot please God. You say, well, I'm a Christian, I'm living in the flesh, and deal with it, Pastor. No, I don't have to deal with it. It's your life that you're messing up. It's your life you're destroying, and the people who live in your immediate vicinity. But if you're going to say, no, I'm going to live as I please, and I'm going to call myself a Christian. The Bible says that you're deceiving yourself, and that the truth is not in you. I know that's a strong word, but listen, you're dominating yourself and your passions of the flesh, that lust. And then number two, look at this, refusing what we see with our eyes. In 1 John 2:16, he goes on and says that it's the lust of the eyes. It's the lust of the eyes. Notice the progression of that. He says it's the lust of the flesh, what we feel. If it feels good, do it, says the world. And then number two, it is the lust of the eyes. Ooh, it's funny. When we see stuff, it comes into our eyes and then it goes out of our mouth. Look, ooh, right? And you all know that your eyes and your ears are gateways. What we hear is so powerful. I can totally derail you right now from what you're paying attention to right now. I could say right now, the music you listen to today, instantly something will come to your mind about what it was. You'll hear one of the songs out of the entire day that was in your head, boom, right there. Or what did you see today that was awesome? Oh. What did you see today you shouldn't have seen? Oh. They're gateways into the soul. What we hear, what we see. And the warning that John gives is we've got a situation when we have to battle what is dominating in our flesh, and one of those things is the eye gate, what we see. Job 31:1. Job 31:1. This is the oldest book in the Bible. Job 31:1. Listen to this. Say, man, what can we learn from an old guy that old? Well, I tell you what. Let me read verse 31:1. He says, I've made a covenant with my eyes. Why then should I look upon a young woman? Smart guy, huh? Wouldn't that be great? Now, I'm not saying do this. You'll get arrested. I just made it up in my mind just now what I'm about to say. That's pretty scary. But imagine if you had a bunch of stickers like that and you just walked around liquor stores and slapped those things on those porno magazines that are at liquor stores. Right on the cover. Boom! I've made a covenant with my eyes not to look upon a young woman. Imagine that. Imagine if Christian men began to take that verse seriously and say, Lord, I am consecrated to you. And I'm making a covenant tonight with my eyes, between you and my eyes, God, not to look upon, you know, the implication is to look upon a woman with a lust. Not going to do it. Going to turn my eyes away. I got to tell you this. I was at the car wash over here, and there was a young lady sitting there, and she was all wrapped up in her hijab. All you could see is her face. This young Muslim girl, and I've been challenging my wife and encouraging my wife for a long time. Lisa, you gotta start talking to those girls and start finding out what's going on inside their head. They're locked inside their world. You gotta reach out to them. So that thought came to my mind. Now, I know the rules. They're not supposed to talk to men. But that's their rule and not my rule. So I said, excuse me. She said, yes. I said, can you explain this to me? I want to hear from you what this means. And she said, it's an act of modesty. It's a display of modesty. And I said, that's cool. That's excellent. So, as you display your modesty by wearing this fashion, I think that's commendable. What effect do you think it has? Oh, it keeps a man from having lustful thoughts. She said this. It keeps a man from having lustful thoughts. And I said, with all due respect, I'm old enough to be your dad. So with what I'm about to say, just remember that. Miss, you can go out into the parking lot right now and we could build, or somebody could build, a concrete wall around you and just leave enough air in the concrete for you to breathe in. And if somebody hung a sign outside that said, woman inside, a man would go, really? In there? I told her this. And I said, the reason why is because I really respect your display of modesty, but that doesn't affect a man's imagination. His heart is wicked, and his heart needs to be changed. And she listened to me. She just listened. And I said, what if instead of the burden being on you to drape yourself up, what if the burden was on the man for him to turn his eyes away? And you know what she said? She said, no man would do that. No man can do that. Think of that for a moment. No man can do that, or no woman can do that without the power of the Holy Spirit in your life. To love God more is the point for tonight. It's not thou shalt not, thou shalt not, thou shalt not. It's thou gets to. Thou gets to, thou gets to, thou gets to. You get to. Not by religion, but by your relationship with Christ. The Bible says in Philippians 4:8, whatever things are true, whatever things are noble, whatever things are just, whatever things are pure, whatever things are lovely. This should be on daytime TV. Whatever things are good report. If there is any virtue, if there is anything praiseworthy, meditate on these things. Why? Because what you meditate on becomes part of your very being. Listen, you young people, right now you're going through this experiment with life. The more that you are immersed in something, it begins to come out of you, even if you don't like it, and it will still come out. We have this, saying? It's biblically based, but it's an earthly proverb. Bad company corrupts. How's it work? Something like that. You don't know either? In other words, don't hang out with weirdos and goofballs. Why? Because you will become a weirdo and a goofball. Very important. Because what you meditate on will marinate you. You'll be pickled. And whatever you're soaked in, you'll be pickled in that thing. Birds of a feather? Okay? Listen, the reason why we say that and we know that is because that's a common thing. Oh, look, there goes some seagulls. You don't see seagulls with robins and storks and eagles. They're not sitting there on the wire. You ever see them on the wire talking? Hey, they don't do that. It's all seagulls, or they're all pigeons, or they're all pelicans. Whatever you hang out with, whoever you hang out with, that sense of meditation gets into you, and it's going to come out of you. So watch out what you see. Is what he's talking about. The domination of the flesh. We have to watch our eyes.
7: 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And now, let's get back to today's message. Once again, here's Pastor Jack.
9: Thirdly, under this point, it's this. We want to be refusing what we want for our lives. Can you believe I said that? Refusing what we want for our lives. You say, what do you mean? Are you trying to make a monk out of me? Are you trying to make me climb some tower and sit in some monastery? What are you talking about, Pastor? Are you crazy? Refuse what we want or what I want for myself? Well, here's the truth of the matter. If we're just honest, so much of what we thought we really wanted turned out to be a ginormous danger. Especially when you hear things like, if I don't get that thing, I'm just going to die. Oh, dear. Could be an idol, you think? I can't live without that thing. Or I can't live without her. I can't live without him. If I don't have a, what, fill in the blank. It's an idol. We put it up on a pedestal. We would never confess that, but it's true. It's the meaning, the purpose. It governs the decisions of my life. Or maybe it's a person. refusing what we want. So what's the answer to this then? Taking our lives, and let's be honest, those whose lives are around us, those who we know. This is the great thing about being a Christian. You can go to your prayer closet and talk to God alone and involve your entire family. You can involve your entire company, your entire neighborhood. When you go to pray, you can involve your entire school. And when you begin to invite God into these things, I tell you what, He begins to calm your heart and He will let you know what you need. It's very liberating. The Bible calls this self-denial, to deny yourself. Jesus says, deny yourself. Pick up your cross, He said, and follow me. To deny yourself. It's not a negative. How can something be a negative when it draws you closer to God? You see, well, I don't know if I like what you're saying right now. Because something of the flesh is dominating your life in that area. Is there a room in your soul, in the soul of your home, as it were, is there a room that God's not allowed in? God, you can have a key. You have a key to the whole house. But you can't go in this room. He's Lord. And He's Lord of your house. He's the Lord. If you tonight say, well, I'm a Christian, Jesus says, right on. Then I have the key to every room in your house. You have to hand him the key, or else you can't call him Lord. The domination of the flesh will try to derail us from what God wants to do in our lives. It's human nature to want, for example, satisfaction. That's human nature. Thirst needs to be satisfied. Hunger, comfort, warmth, affection. Those are things that God has placed in us. But listen, it's a very different thing to want satisfaction that comes at the expense of other people, or satisfaction we think by things. And so, look, 1 John 2:16, now at the end, number three, it's this: the pride of life is not of the Father, but is of the world. The pride. This pride is the pride of wanting. The word in the Greek means wanting something to brag about. It means to exalt yourself or to boast about yourself. The Bible says, let another man's lips praise you. What does that mean? That means if other people want to talk about you favorably, praise God. If you want to talk about yourself favorably, weirdo. You know, somebody would say, well, it's enough about this conversation. Let's talk about me for a while. That is sick, man. You say, well, I've never met anybody like that. Well, how about this? Somebody comes walking up into your group and says, man, I just found a dollar in the parking lot. And the next thing out of your mouth is, oh, yeah, I found 50 bucks the other day. What are you saying that for? Number one, we don't care if you found 50 bucks. This guy came, he's all stoked about finding a dollar. Let him enjoy his dollar, will you? But no, the flesh says, hey. So the guy, you know, his team wins the softball game. We won the softball game. Yeah, well, you know what? We won 3 games last week. Everybody in the group goes, in their mind, they don't say it out loud. They go, weirdo. What is with that pride? Just got to one-up somebody. Pride. Why would somebody do that? Insecure. Why would somebody be insecure? Not trusting God. Why would someone not trust God? They're not believing in His word. Well, what does His word say? That He loves that man. He loves that woman. If you believe that God loves you, you don't have to go around talking about yourself. You're content. You say, well, I don't like me. Why don't you like you? I'm so ugly. You don't like you because you're ugly. I make myself sick. I can't stand myself. Why? I'm so dumb. If you think about the logic of that, you should be very happy then with yourself that you're so ugly because you can't stand yourself. Gosh, I'm so happy. I'm just the dumbest person I've ever met. And that pleases me because I can't stand myself. It just doesn't work. Pride gets us into trouble, all of us. And you know we all battle this. You ever seen a group picture? You know, don't do this. But what if we move the camera like at the hockey game and around the sanctuary tonight? And you go like this. Oh, it's coming by me. Is it coming by you? Is it coming by me? Is it coming? Where's it coming? There it is! There it is! Right? Have you ever seen that happen? What is that? Pride. We're just so accustomed to it. You get a group shot, and the first person you're looking for is you. Oh, man, I told him to take another picture. It's weird, man. We have to be careful because we've got to ward off the domination of the flesh. Proverbs 4:23 says, keep your heart with all diligence, for out of it springs the issues of life. Our hearts need to be guarded and protected. Jesus said in Matthew 6:19, do not lay up for yourselves treasures on earth where moth and rust break in or thieves break in to steal, but lay up for yourselves treasures in heaven where neither moth nor rust nor thieves break in to steal. For where your treasure is, there your heart will be also. Think about that. What we want as Christians is to not have our hearts burdened with the things of this world, but to be invested in the things of God, and you want your treasure in heaven. And that's vital. Refusing what we want for ourselves very quickly. Galatians 6, verse 7 says, do not be deceived. God is not mocked. Whatever a man sows, that shall he also reap. For he who sows to his flesh will of his flesh reap corruption. But he who sows to the Spirit will of the Spirit reap everlasting life. Man, is that not true or what? You will someday reap a harvest. Every one of us are reaping today. Think about it. We reaped today dividends, a crop of what we've been investing in 6 months ago, or 6 years ago, or 6 hours ago. So think about that. How will your life look 6 weeks from now? Well, if that panics you, then change your course right now. Point number two tonight, it's this. The discipline of domination is, number two, receiving the domination of the Spirit, the Holy Spirit. Receiving the domination, the rule, the jurisdiction of the Holy Spirit. The Holy Spirit is who we need in this world. Church, more than ever, these are the last days. The world's gone nuts. World's crazy. The Bible warns about us. Listen, the Bible warns about us living in these days. Hear me out. The scripture says that one of the great dangers of the last days, Jesus said that while the virgins waited for the bridegroom to come, some of those who were waiting, their oil ran out. Remember? The Bible says, teaches us from Old Testament to New, that oil is the symbol of the Holy Spirit. We need the Holy Spirit in these last days more than ever.
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12: Paul says, no way. You want to eat like you're the only one there? Go home. You want to drink too much? Do it somewhere else. I mean, I love Paul. I mean, he would say, no, this isn't the Lord's Supper that you guys are eating. Because if it were the Lord's Supper, if you were really celebrating Jesus, then what would happen? The first would be last, and the last would be first. And love would always go first.

0: Welcome to Turn the Tables. 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
1: There's a lot of stuff that goes into this, especially with all the sound stuff and then now all the video stuff and all that. And I tell you, and Kimberly's out of town this weekend, who normally does all of the video stuff pretty much. But she's out of town this week and next week. But so Jason jumped on that, as well as he does all the rest of the sound stuff. But if you'd like to help, we need servants here. I mean, these guys are amazing servants, but we need servants. We need people to come. Just be here, you know, 7:30. They're unloading all the chairs, setting them up, and there's just a few faithful. And I tell you, and this is, I don't say this lightly, there will be huge, I don't know what it is, but there will be huge treasure in heaven for those that have just been faithful and serving in so many of these, the little things. And people think, I mean, and here's a challenge. Here's a challenge, and I do challenge you. Oh, but I have to get up earlier, you know? Like, I get up earlier. I mean, it's like, yeah, but it's your job. No, it's all of ours. It's all of ours. But here's a challenge. Pray about it. Ask the Lord, you know? And for those of you visiting, you know, ask the Lord, hey, how can we maybe serve and help and take a burden off in our own home church? What more can I do to serve God? He's worth it. All right, open your Bibles to the book of 1 Corinthians chapter 11, verse 17. And in honor of Kim and Alec, we're going to fly. That's why I always, that's like, I mean, that's kind of my thing. I love going fast, but being fast and being led by the Spirit, because, you know, I've listened to guys that are super fast, and it's just like because they want to be fast, and it's not who I am. If you've ever wondered, you know, why does he sometimes go so fast, it's because you can take in more than we give ourselves credit for. And I listen to guys like Danny Lehman, who I don't know of anybody that can talk as fast as him, and you just understand. He's just so gifted. With that, look at 1 Corinthians chapter 11, verse 17, and are walking through the Word of God. So good. Paul writes, and we'll just read through a little of this and then pray and jump in here. Paul writes, in the following directives, I have no praise for you. Bad news. He says, for in your meetings, you do more harm than good. In the first place, I hear that when you come together as a church, there are divisions among you, and to some extent, I believe it. No doubt there must be differences among you to show which of you have God's approval. When you come together, it's not the Lord's supper that you eat, for as you eat, each of you goes ahead without waiting for anybody else. One remains hungry, another's getting drunk. Don't you have homes to eat and drink in? Or do you despise the church of God and humiliate those who have nothing? What shall I say to you? Shall I praise you for this? Paul says, certainly not. For I received from the Lord what I also passed on to you. For the Lord Jesus, on the night he was betrayed, he took bread. And when he had given thanks, he broke it and he said, this is my body, which is for you. Do this in remembrance of me. In the same way, after supper, he took the cup, saying, this cup is the new covenant in my blood. Do this whenever you drink it in remembrance of me. For whenever you eat this bread or drink this cup, you proclaim the Lord's death until he comes, which is the good news. So let's pray. Father, again, we ask you for direction. We ask you to help us to hear what the Spirit says to the church, Lord, for Calvary Chapel Westside, for our church here this morning, for all you have ahead, Lord. We feel like we're church planting again, Lord, after the fire, Lord, and having lost so many and things and stuff. And God, we thank you, God, ahead of time that you have a plan. And Lord, for each of us, each one here, having gone through or their own Lahaina ahead, a tragedy, Lord, whatever, Lord, you have a plan. Thank you, God, that you haven't left us, but you have a plan for us in all these things, even when we don't see it. Lord, you're working. So bless us. Give us hope this morning in Jesus' name. Amen. Okay, so at the very beginning of this chapter 11, Paul is telling the Corinthians that he was pleased with them, which is what you want to hear. And they were remembering him. They were holding to the teachings that he had passed on to them, and so he's pleased with them, at least with some of them. And he says, "I praise you for this." And then he gave more guidelines after that we looked at last week concerning the place of men and the place of women in the church. Interesting stuff. Fun stuff to some degree to teach through when you know the truth and you know what's in people's hearts sometimes already. But it's very clear that place of men and women in the church, very clear, but it's hotly debated. It's doctrine that people don't like sometimes. Those basically that don't like what the Bible clearly says about the differing roles of men and women in the church. And I challenge you, go back, watch the study from last week, do your own study on this, and again, use the Word of God rightly. I saw a guy just go through the text that we did last week, and he misrepresented the Scripture so clearly, you know, but those that don't really know the Word wouldn't know that he did. And then he out lied along the way. And I just want to go shout it from the mountaintops. But, you know, but what happens then? Yeah, people don't like you. People get upset at you for as my dad used to say, calling a spade a spade. You know, hey, this is what it is. This is the truth. How do you get away from that? Well, you go on to the next verse, right? And so here today, again, following his praise for them, his encouragement to them, Paul now shares this exhortation with them. And I'm sure he gets their attention right away. They're listening along as the letter is being read that's been sent to them. And he says, "I have no praise for you." In the following directives, verse 17, "I have no praise

not bait feast, you know, and it's and sad. This is a love feast, and people are being hurt there. And most of you know that the Greek word agape or agapeo speaks of God's own, from God, his unconditional, his self-sacrificing, always the putting the recipient of it first, love. That's God's love. That's agape. And at these love feasts, this is where all believers, no matter what their background, no matter what their status socially or economically or whatever, they would all gather to enjoy each other's fellowship and company and food. And Paul wrote to the Galatians in Galatians 3:28. He says, again, no longer Jew, no longer Gentile, no longer slave or free, but male and female. You're all just basically, you're Christians. You're all one in Christ. And I love that. And people take that verse, though, and they twist it, and they go back to the verses speaking of men's and women's role in the church and say, look, we're all just one in Christ, so everybody can do anything and whatever they want. No, just because we're one in Christ doesn't mean, you know, that your role is going to be my role and that I can do your role. I could surely not do and walk in the role that Kim has in the church body. And it's not because I couldn't, because it's not what I'm called to. At the same time, I look at that place where people try to do these things and you force it, and basically all of a sudden you find yourself, well, compromising, because you have to rewrite scripture in your own thinking. And so during this time here, as Paul writes, there's a great focus on the feast, and in that time of feasting, it was seen to be a time of communion together, which we'll address clearly as we go on in here. But Paul's concern was that during these feasts, which were to be a wonderful time of sharing, again, everyone together, loving each other, but there were some who were separating themselves from some of the others that were there. Basically, sadly, you know, and who would have thought, in a church, cliques were forming. You know, one of the things that the churches have rocks thrown at them for, you know, not physically, but happens all the time. How is it? What is it? Is it just people will be people, as Pastor Chuck used to say. That's true. But at the same time, the enemy will be the enemy, and the enemy infiltrates, and he tries to get you to focus on those that you want to, that feel more comfortable to you. And so with that, some separating themselves from others, the oneness that Jesus died to bring to us was being lost. If you remember when Jesus was there on the cross and he cried out, "Tetelestai," he says, "It is finished, paid in full." And at that moment, the veil in the temple was torn in two from top to bottom, all to show that there is access now for fellowship with God for everyone. No matter what rank or rate, and here now people are separating and they're eating with their own kind, you know, instead of the whole church sharing as a family. Remember in Acts 2:42, the beginnings of it all, that they devoted themselves to the apostles' teaching, to the fellowship, to the breaking of bread and to prayer. And then from there on, they shared with one another and the church grew and it was a blessing. That's when these love feasts began. Well, in this case here, there were also divisions, and Paul had this concern that the observance of communion was becoming treated lightly in the midst of that, as well as the people were being treated badly, some of them. And so the focus of the feast begins with these things instead of the right thing. It's who am I going to see? What am I going to do? You know, well, what do I want instead of what God's called me to when it comes to the fellowship of the body? So again, Paul writes, in the following directives, I have no praise for you. In your meetings, you do more harm than good. In the first place, verse 18, he says, I hear that when you come together as a church, there are divisions among you. And he says, and to some extent, I believe it. I mean, and as we've seen from the beginning of this letter, the church of God at Corinth, they were under the false impression that they basically had arrived. And they believed that they were solid and they were advanced, and in that they were better. But their attitude and their division and their treatment of others, we see here, proved otherwise. And so Paul, as he said earlier on, remember, he said, hey, you guys, you don't lack in any spiritual gift. He spoke those words over this church. And all the gifts were flowing, and we'll be looking at spiritual gifts coming up over the next couple of weeks. Amazing.

0: with love in the middle, how it fits. Really, don't miss that. You'll be so blessed. But often, not always, but often, this can be the case when spiritual gifts, it seems at least, are flowing. When maybe even for real, some manner of the miraculous is manifesting, you know, in the body, and people can begin to think, you know, as they see God work through them, they begin to think, wow, I am really something. You know, what a man I am. Just look at how I flow in the gifts, and these gifts flow through me, and the power that I have. And God would say, no, you don't. It's my power. It's been my grace, charis, the gift that's been given. But people can begin to believe that we had something to do with what God has really done besides just our submission to what he wanted to do. And the devil, all along the way, don't you know it, he's whispering in your ear, yes, you are amazing. You are awesome. Oh, yes. Sing your own praises. But the Bible tells us again, no, you're still just you. Any gifts, as we'll see going on into the gifts, they're but a manifestation of God's grace. Truly gifts. God's unmerited grace, that acronym for grace, remember? God's riches at Christ's expense. God's unmerited, undeserved, unearned favor that he bestows upon you. And the devil is all over this stuff. And he gets people believing better of themselves than they ought. That's why the Bible warns us not to think more highly of yourself than you ought. But people believing the lie that they are better. And so, advanced believers. And we saw earlier on these guys as well. They were growing, basically. They were growing in the division of the body rather than grace in the body. Brothers believing they were better than others in the body. And sadly, again, it happens in the church. You know, in Galatians, you know, chapter 3, we see, you know, hey, there's that place of, hey, you foolish Galatians, what do you think you're doing? You started off in the Spirit, and you were in love with God, and you were following him. He says, then why are you now trying to perfect yourself in the flesh? Now, it's all about you doing it. And you can only maintain that for a while. It's like Pastor Chuck used to say, if you strive to attain, then you have to strive to maintain. You have to keep coming up with and doing something rather than just trusting that God's going to do it. That's what I love about my job. It's like I just work with perfection. I've got God's word and I go through it. And even if I blow it in some area, it's going to be wonderful in others because it's God's word. And the next week, God builds upon one upon the other. But again, pride is in the midst of all of this and can come to any pulpit, any person. And when you look at pride, you got to know right away, who's the author? Who's the one that's building that person up? It's not God. Especially when there's division, when there's attitudes of such. And so seeing these things, hearing these things, verse 19, Paul points out one of the good things that can come out of this bad thing. He says, verse 19, no doubt there have to be differences among you to show which of you, actually, my word, have God's approval. These differences are going to prove. You see, in this, basically, it's saying God's going to use these differences that aren't good to reveal the real believers who are good. And it's going to show through these things who those are that are the Pharisees of the flock, believing they're better than others in the body. And so verse 20 says, when you come together, it is not the Lord's Supper that you eat. You think you're coming for, oh, we're going to go for the Lord's Supper. We're going to eat, have this love feast together, and then share communion. He says, no, it's not the Lord's Supper that you eat. For as you eat, each of you goes ahead without waiting for anybody else. And one remains hungry, while another gets drunk. And so a lot happening here. I mean, and it's sad that I've heard of churches, you know, even on our little island, that, you know, hey, that in their meetings that they're going to have some cocktails. There's some wine over here. And I had a guy call me up one time, all bummed. He's wasted. He was wasted. You know, where did he get wasted? At the church meeting. He got wasted at the church meeting with these leaders and people together. And then he's calling me and he's trying to cry on my shoulder. And because they kicked him out. Because he got wasted at their meeting. He drank too much of their wine. You guys, it's wrong. It's wrong. It's wrong on every level. When you come together, listen, it's not a place to be drinking and to be thinking more of yourself than others. So again, there's a lot happening here. But this was not like what sharing a meal with Jesus Christ would have been like. Been really to some degree. I mean, isn't that what being the body of Christ should be like? Where people come together and they see Jesus in you? I mean, I was thinking even of the times that we gather and our times together and Bible studies in our home now and stuff and ministry meetings in our home, which, by the way, is next Sunday and you're all supposed to attend, you know. We'll be making plans and having a love feast, you know. We may even play the love boat. No, I don't know. Anyway, all that to say, in this place, somewhere, old word, somewhere bogarting the food. He says, each of you goes ahead without waiting for anybody else. You see, at these feasts, again, this would be a time where some people, for some that were slaves, this might be the only good meal that they get all week. And so this agape feast for them was everything, a time to share with free men as a slave on the same level, slave and free together, you know. Those that are financially well off that would bring more food and better food, and those that maybe didn't have anything, a slave might not be able to bring much, if anything at all. But so the meal wasn't being shared equally from what we see here and as freely as it had originally been intended to be. All for some and some for all, again, you know, as if Jesus were there. And so here, some, in our case, we read, were going first, taking too much. First time through the line, whatever it was, hitting seconds before some ever even got their first, you know, and we've probably all been at a potluck and seen that before. I mean, there's nothing like going to the food line towards the end and seeing a bunch of empty bowls and serving dishes and somebody sitting there with haleakala helpings, although it's a plate that looks like, you know, oh my. And some going hungry. And so although they had these feasts, some weren't feeling the love. And some eating too much again, some getting too little. Paul says, your meetings are doing more harm than good. He's wanting them to get it right. He's not like, again, he's writing amazingly. The church of Corinth was really mixed up. And he calls them in the beginning of the letter, the church of God. They're still the church of God, though they're a mixed up church. He's writing this letter of correction rather than writing them off, as we've said before. And so all the way to the point where some people, their hearts are empty emotionally as they leave, as well as their stomachs. And here Paul tells us that it even got to the point where some were getting drunk at these church gatherings. Some, one's hungry, another's drunk. And Paul rebukes them. I love that. You know? I mean, I do. It's just not right. He says, verse 22, don't you have homes to eat in and drink in? You know? Or do you despise the church of God and humiliate those who have nothing? These people are here. They're humble and they've come and, you know, come to Christ and now come to you, and you're humiliating them. He says, what shall I say to you? Shall I praise you for this? Certainly not. Paul says, no way. You want to eat like you're the only one there? Go home. You want to drink too much? Do it somewhere else. I mean, I love Paul. I mean, he would say, no, this isn't the Lord's Supper that you guys are eating. Because if it were the Lord's Supper, if you were really celebrating Jesus, then what would happen? The first would be last, and the last would be first. And love would always go first. And these slaves would be at the front of the line, those who have nothing, those that are presently being humiliated, as you guys have your plates full and what have you. You would be, if you were in Christ, you would be waiting for those that had the greater need to have their needs met first. And I love this because, again, here in this, God's design for potluck etiquette, you know, and what it all boils down to, it all boils down to love. It all boils down to truly caring, to truly sharing. 1 Corinthians 6:14, let all that you do, we'll see it coming up, the end of this book that we're in. Let all that you do be done in love.
1: Right.
0: And especially, you know, in church functions. I mean, that's like a no-brainer. We're again to be putting our brother before ourselves.

Aloha. We are blessed that you chose to join us today as we study God's Word together. Our hope is that each time you listen, you will be strengthened, encouraged, and comforted by God's Word. 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If you would like more information about Calvary Chapel Westside or would like to view our Oceanside services live or catch up on past teachings, please visit us on the web at calvarywestside.com or download our free church app in your app store. 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
3: Good afternoon. Beautiful day here on the East Coast, and praying that people from Hawaii are not suffering too much in their weather.
2: Yeah, hopefully not. I'm sure they have better weather, more tropical, but yes, we are in the middle of our summer months here, and one of the things that we love to do here at Bridge Bible Talk is we answer these questions and try to encourage people in their walk with Jesus.
3: Yeah, you know, just I'm encouraged by people having questions in the Bible. It means they're reading their Bible, and I think that's the number one indicator of someone that has a lively relationship with God. It's just like anyone else. You can't really know anyone unless you're hanging out with them. And when you hang out with the Lord in His Word, He reveals Himself, and you can pour your heart out in prayer. You know, when neglecting that, it makes for a real rough relationship.
2: Mm-hmm. That's right. 888-712-7434. That's the number to call in with your Bible questions, 888-712-7434. Before we go to the phones, we have some email questions, Pastor Lloyd. We're going to answer Richard's question. And his question is it normal to doubt your salvation? He says, growing up, I went to church, didn't really understand when I asked Jesus to forgive me of my sins. I went to different churches. Now he's older, and he does understand, but he says, but I don't understand why I have doubts at times as an older Christian. What would you say to him?
3: Well, doubts are normal because we live in this world. We live in this body. We're susceptible to many kinds of emotional changes. And sometimes we get in a funk. Sometimes the Lord lifts His hand from us just to test us. And, you know, I always encourage people that start getting hitting with a lot of doubts, you know, and they begin to wonder. I'll say, well, you know, why don't you doubt your doubts? Why don't you question them? And then dig a little bit deeper, because that's what I believe a doubt is meant to do, to help us to dig deeper into the truth. Just like you would if you had some doubts in your relationship with your wife or your husband, you'd open a conversation. You know, did I do anything to offend you? Is there anything going on? Is there something happening with you? You'd kind of stir that up a little bit, and you might find out there was nothing to your fear. Might have been just a funk that your spouse was going through. Had nothing to do with you. And I think most of the time that's the case. You know, the Lord sometimes is silent, and you know, he doesn't entertain us every moment. And we need to trust Him when we can't see or feel or wonder. And I like to doubt my doubts first instead of just trusting them more than what I've trusted in God's word my whole life.
2: Mm-hmm. So what you're saying is doubt is not a sin. It's just what you do with it.
3: No.
2: Right?
3: Yeah. You know, doubt is just faith in the making. It's developing your faith. It's, you know, maybe the Lord wants you to get your roots down deeper, because I think when we have